0: encouraging people.
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0: You could say this is how you find your fit at Mission Hill. Worshiping, growing, serving, and going. Let's dig into those. First of all, worship. I want you to understand something. For the Christ follower, all of life should be expressing worship to God. You understand that? Worship is not a place we go. Worship is a lifestyle that we exude. And our scriptural mandate from that is 1 Corinthians 10:31. Whether you eat or drink, whatever you do, do it all for the glory, the pleasure, the worship, the praise of God. So everything should be about worship. That means I worship Him personally in my individual life, and I worship Him corporately when I come together in a group setting like this. So what is worship? It's showing my love, my devotion, that which I think is worth it, that which I value. The problem is, because of our sinful nature, we value things that we shouldn't and begin to worship the wrong things. Because of our sin and separation from God, we worship things that are never going to satisfy, like the acceptance of others and money and status and ourselves and the passions of this world. And when we worship those things, we're never truly satisfied. God's the only one that can meet our need. So to truly understand what worship is, we better understand what we believe about God. So one of the things we teach when we gather in a more intense time for people to become a part of our church is, what are the essentials we believe about spiritual things? Because of our heritage, we simply affirm a document that's been created. It's called the Baptist Faith and Message. We have a Baptist heritage. Let me give you some of the highlights. First of all, about God. We believe that God is the creator. He's the ruler of the universe. He's eternally existed in three personalities: God the Father, God the Son, and God the Holy Spirit. We refer to this as the Trinity. We believe in Jesus Christ. He's the Son of God. He's co-equal with the Father. He lived a sinless human life. He offered himself as the perfect sacrifice for the sins of all people by dying on a cross. And he arose 3 days later from the grave to demonstrate the power over sin and death. He ascended into heaven, but he will return again. We believe in the Holy Spirit. The Holy Spirit is co-equal with the Father and the Son. He's present in the world to make humans aware of our need for Jesus, but he also lives in every Christian from the moment of our salvation. He gives us power for living, understanding for spiritual truth, and guidance to do what is right. We believe in the importance of the Scriptures, the Bible. The Bible is God's Word. It was written by human authors under the supernatural guidance of the Holy Spirit. It's the supreme source of truth. It's free from error or mistake, and it can be trusted. We believe what the Bible says about us, human beings. We're made in the image of God to be like Him in character. We're God's supreme creation, the crown of His creation. However, though we have potential for tremendous good, we're all separated from God because of our sinfulness. This separates us from God and becomes a source of problems in our life, which is why we believe in salvation. And salvation is a need that every human being has. We believe God makes salvation available through Jesus Christ. It's called salvation because apart from the help of Jesus, we are doomed to punishment forever in a place called hell. God saves us from that when we look to Jesus. Jesus paid the price for our punishment. He was punished on our behalf. That's why He died on the cross. When we look and trust what Jesus did on the cross, we then are justified. It is just as if we've never sinned. It's just as if we've always obeyed. And He forgives us, and we receive His grace. And He promises us eternal life. This is what we believe about eternal life. Once we trust Jesus, we have that forever. It's called eternal security. That's one of the core doctrines of our faith. We believe every believer secure in that salvation because there was nothing you could do to earn or deserve your salvation. No matter how good you are, no matter how many times you went to church, no matter what your family went to, no matter whether or not you were baptized, you can't earn or deserve it. So you can't do something to lose it. You're eternally secure. We believe that everybody spends forever somewhere. If you are saved and you have that relationship with God through Jesus, you spend forever in heaven. We call that eternal life. If you're not saved, according to the scriptures, you spend forever in hell. The Bible calls that eternal death. Those are what we call essentials of the faith. You're not going to be tested on those, but I want you to understand something. In this church, in those areas of essential beliefs, we have to have unity. You're not going to be a member of this church and say, well, I think maybe there's other ways to be saved than Jesus. Okay, you can have that opinion. You just can't have that opinion and be a member of this church. That's an essential. Or you might say, hey, I'm cool with God the Father and God the Son, but I don't know about this God the Spirit. I don't think I believe in that. Great, that's fine. You can believe what you want to believe. You can't be a member of this church and think that way, though, because these are essentials. But there's a lot of things in our faith that are not essentials. Things like what you believe about how that salvation happens. It's called soteriology. We've talked a lot about this through the book of Romans. People differ on that. People differ on the use of charismatic gifting in the body of Christ. People differ on the role of women in the body of Christ. All of these are important things that you should understand. You should try to know what the Bible says, but they're non-essentials. In those non-essentials, we believe there's some liberty. We have some flexibility. It's just not that important. Then there are things that are really non-essential, like what you wear to church and what style of music you prefer. And that's just non-essential. But in all things, we believe we have to show charity. In our church, we're just not going to get into fights about silly stuff. The Christ follower never has the liberty to be unkind. That's what's going to guide us. And so as you think about these things, you begin to realize that these beliefs inform our worship. They inform how we follow after Christ, how we worship him. Like I said, we worship him both personally and corporately. How do we do that? Well, we worship him with musical worship, praise singing. We worship through prayer, just as we were led in prayer several times already today. We worship in communion, just like Jesus commanded and the early church modeled. Now, on the first Sunday of every month in the morning, we gather for communion and worship, remembering the death of Christ. We worship through baptism. We do that most every service, but we're doing that in a big way. For example, this afternoon at the beach, we worship through the preaching and teaching of God's word. As we look at the New Testament, that seemed to be a big deal. So when you gather in this church to worship, you can expect that the preacher's going to open the Bible and you're going to hear from the Bible. You're not just going to hear some funny anecdotes of what they think about how things are going in the world just to make you smile. We worship through giving. We're never going to be shy about God's command and call for us to be sacrificial and generous because that's scriptural. And then we worship by calling for a response. And here's what you can know in this church. Our worship's always going to be gospel-centered. It's going to be Christocentric. We preach Jesus. So, that leads me to something interesting you need to know. You can't really worship if you don't know Jesus. You can come and be a part of this service, we call it. This experience that takes place at a point in time. But you only worship a God that you have a relationship with. So maybe you're here today, just like several in our previous service, and it strikes you, you don't think you've ever done that. There's never been a point in your life where you've completely surrendered to the God of the universe. So let me just remind you how this works. The Bible says that every one of us are sinners. Every one of us. Say every one of us. That's all of us. Everybody's ever been born. We're sinners. That means we're separated from God because he is holy. And that sin, if it's left undealt with, is going to have to be punished. And the punishment for sin is what I mentioned a moment ago, eternal death. Simple. That's the most simple way I can say that. But God doesn't want you to experience that. He doesn't want you to take that punishment. So Jesus took it on your behalf. That's what Romans 5:8 says. God demonstrated his love in that while we were still sinners, Christ died for us. And so what do? If we confess with our mouth that Jesus is Lord and we believe in our heart that God did raise him from the dead, we will be saved. What are we saved from? We're saved from eternal death, that punishment. What are we saved to? We're saved to life with Christ. And so the most important thing you'll ever hear us talk about in this church is what I just shared with you. And that's the most important thing we'll say today. So it'd be foolish to say that without giving you an opportunity to respond to it. So would you do me a favor? Would you bow your head right now? This is not the end of our service, but it may be the beginning of life change, of new life for somebody here today. If you've never begun that relationship with Christ, maybe you would just pray this prayer. You don't need my words, but sometimes it's helpful to have a guide. Maybe you just say, Dear Jesus, just you and him, Dear Jesus, I know I need you. I know I'm a sinner. I know I need to be saved. I believe you died in my place. I believe you're alive today. So I'm ready to receive your forgiveness. I'm ready to follow you. Here I am. I'm yours. Come into my life. Take over. I tell him thank you. Now, I'd ask you just to humble me for another moment and keep your eyes closed and your head bowed. But if you just prayed that prayer with me, there were three or four in the first service that indicated they did. I want to give you the opportunity to let me know that. If you just prayed that prayer and began that relationship with Christ with our heads bowed, would you just lift your hand right where you're sitting just so I can welcome you to God's family? If you just did that, that's the most important thing that you could ever do. Welcome to God's family, sir. Others of you that would say that. Welcome to God's family, sir. Others of you, that's the most important thing you could ever do. Welcome to God's family. So, Father, use this time to continue to build your church and to change lives just as you've done today. In the name of Jesus, amen. Now, I mentioned that baptism is a big part of worship for us. It's also an expectation of our members. So let me just say that clearly, since that's part of our time together today. If you're going to be a member of our church, you have to experience believer's baptism. And that means that you're baptized by immersion, going under the water, after you began your relationship with Jesus Christ. So some people have gone through an infant baptism, and that's a nice thing because that's a parent saying we're dedicating this child to the Lord, but that infant doesn't know what they're doing. We believe that Scripture teaches that when you go under the water, you're representing the death of Jesus, just like when he died on the cross. When you come out of that water, you're representing the new life that you have in Christ. And so if you've never experienced believer's baptism by immersion after you began that relationship with Christ, I want to invite you to do that. You can do that here any Sunday, but you can do that this afternoon by meeting me at Fort DeSoto Beach. We're going to gather there. It's going to be a great time of worship on the beach. We're going to have a cookout, and then we're going to celebrate with those who've come for believer's baptism. It's our first act of obedience and commitment. And Jesus modeled it. Why would we not follow his example? So that's the biggest part of what we do. That shouldn't surprise you because it's the biggest gathering we have, worship. If you're going to be a part of this church, we expect you to faithfully be involved in worship, personally and corporately. Secondly is grow. Say grow. Second piece of the puzzle, 1 Peter 2 says, like newborn babies, crave pure spiritual milk so that by it you may grow in your salvation. We believe Christ followers grow as they study God's word together. They begin to understand his truth. That's important. 2 Timothy 3:16 says, all scripture is God-breathed, is useful for teaching, rebuking, correcting, training in righteousness, so that the servant of God may be thoroughly equipped for every good work. We want you to have what you need to live the Christian life. And according to scripture, that happens as you get into God's word. But something strikes us. It strikes us that while I like you to feed back, I wish you would say amen or cheer me on. Sometimes that kind of fuels me. However, this is never going to be the setting for Joanne to raise her hand and say, hey, Pastor Paul, before you go on, could I ask you a quick question? I mean, this just isn't the setting for that. But we do have a setting for that. We call it community groups. And we want every one of you to be involved in some kind of community group. Whether that's one that meets on a Sunday or whether that's some of our many that meet during the week, whether that's one that's your age or whether that's one that's an affinity group, we want you to connect with people where you can dig deeper and study God's word. Why? Because we believe God's word is sufficient. We believe God's given you everything you need pertaining to life and godliness and all of these struggles that you as a follower of Christ have. They can be answered by digging into God's word. But sometimes we need somebody other than ourselves to help us get into there. I want you to understand how much we value God's word here. We believe it's inspired by God. It's breathed by the Spirit of God. We believe it is inerrant. That means it doesn't contain falsehood. It's true. And we believe it never changes. I read again in the Bible this week, it's still true. The flowers may wither and fade, but the Word of God stands forever. We believe that you need to get into God's Word and let God's Word get into you. You need to be a disciple, a student, a pupil, studying to show yourself an approved workman of the things given to you by God. At our church, that's a place for encouragement, accountability as you grow. We want you to be involved in a community group. That's an expectation we have of our members. Worship, grow. The next word is serve. Say serve. In Romans 12, we talked about this. We talk about it often in our church. Let me just read a little bit of this passage. For each of us has one body with many members, and these members do not all have the same function. So in Christ, we though many form one body, and each member belongs to all the others. We have different gifts according to the grace given to each of us. Then he goes through and he lists the different gifts. What is he saying? Hey, church, we are the body of Christ, and just like your body has different parts of the body that function in different ways, you too are a big body. You all look different, but you have different roles. And if you're not doing your role in the body, if you're not serving, then the body is not functioning healthy. We're nearing the end of our time, so I might as well tell you. I've been under the weather the last few days. Nothing contagious. I have an infection in my skin that's infecting my body. It's called me to feel really sick even today. What happens when part of your body is infected, when it's not functioning well? It affects everything. And so in my case, I feel a little nauseous. I'm hot and sweaty. I mean, it is no fun. That's kind of disgusting. Why am I telling you that? Because it's disgusting when God has assembled a mosaic of beautiful pieces to his puzzle, pieces and parts to his body, but we're not doing what he created us to do. We're not functioning well. We're just sitting and soaking it in. I am so sick and tired of hearing that. I have people come up and say, hey, Pastor Paul, I love the church, but we just kind of hang out for a while. We just need to soak it in. And most of the time, I'm nice. So I smile. Nod. Great. But you know what I'm thinking? You're going to stink. Because that's what happens when you sit and soak. It's just like my washing machine. Sometimes it doesn't work. We figured out for now what we do when it doesn't work. We unplug it, we push a reset button, and it starts. But sometimes when it doesn't work, we don't know it, and the stuff has sat in the washer, it's soaked in the water, and by the time we find out, it is sour, it's stinky. We got to wash it again. And the same thing happens in the church. People come in and they say, I love Jesus, I just need to sit and soak it in a while. Well, you're getting stinky. You need to serve. You need to get out there and make a difference. It's been said for years in churches, 20% of the people, the same 20% of the people do 80% of the stuff. It shouldn't be that way. It's probably not even true. I think it's more like 15% of the people do 85% of the work. And it definitely shouldn't be that way. You've got a lot to give. You can give of your time. You can give of your talents, those things that are just who you are. Some of you are gifted at construction, or you're gifted in yard work, or you're gifted in painting, and all these different things you could just give back to the church. And then you give of your spiritual gifts. We encourage you to get involved. Because here's the deal. We'll never be the church God wants us to be if you're depending on the people like me to do the work. We're not the hired guns to do the work of Christianity in this community. You are. According to Ephesians 4, my job is to equip the saints to do the work of the ministry. In our church, every member is supposed to be a minister. The pastors, we're just supposed to be administrators. That's why when our church is functioning properly, it's pastor-led, it's staff-directed, it's committee or team-driven, it's deacon-served, and then it's congregationally affirmed, because we're in this together. And if you're not pulling your weight, it's affecting all of us. And there's so much you could do. And maybe you just haven't understood that. Let me give you that benefit of the doubt. You haven't understood that there's everything from things that require no understanding of church or theology to things that require a little deeper knowledge. You could be a part of our safety team. You could be a part of our greeter, our hospitality, our first impression team. You could just go love on children in our preschool or in our children's ministry. You could invest in teenagers, many of them who are coming from broken homes and don't have stability. Or you could teach another group of adults and share what you've learned from being poured into for all these years. At the end of this service, I'm going to give you an opportunity to go to the back of this room and just sign up for different ways that you could serve in the Lord's church here. Serve, worship, grow, serve, and then the last one, go. I mean, that really should be our message every week. After the down note of that last song, we should be able just to look at you and not give you any announcements. Just say, go, get out. You're sent. That's the way it's supposed to be. Remember, we're an aircraft carrier, a launching pad. You've already got your mission. They came from the words of Jesus. You will receive power when the Holy Spirit comes on you, and you'll be my witnesses in Jerusalem, Judea, Samaria, and to the ends of the earth. When we look in the book of Acts, the church started as a movement, but it's been degraded to a place. Some of you think of the church as this building or this place. That's not what the church is. It's a movement, and movement gathers around the mission, and Jesus made our mission clear. Make no mistake, God doesn't have a mission for the church. He formed the church to accomplish his mission. And a healthy member of our church is on mission, whether you're across the street or around the world. I grew up hearing some people pray, some people give, some people go. That's hogwash. The biblical answer is everybody prays, everybody gives something, and everybody goes somewhere. There's no excuse in this church. In 30 years, I've never seen a church that gives you more opportunities to go and be on mission on your community. Did you know every week on Fridays, you could go serve homeless either on the streets or at our location? You can make a difference just sitting and encouraging people, like I did a couple weeks ago, just encouraging a Vietnam vet who's now homeless. I mean, think of how common that is. You can make a difference in their lives.
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0: I'm David Jeremiah. As America marks 250 years, this ought to be a moment not for anger, but for prayer, not for division, but for grace. You see, the best way to honor our country is to live out our faith with courage, conviction, and humility. In a time when many voices seek to pull us apart, we must remember this. Every person is made in the image of God and should be treated with dignity and respect. So let us ask the Lord to help us walk in truth, speak with grace, and demonstrate the kind of character that can strengthen a nation.
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4: With SRN News, I'm John Scott. President Trump said an Iranian drone attack has violated the ceasefire, and the U.S. has struck Iran to respond to that drone attack. President Trump threatening a 100% tariff on imports from any country that imposes a tax on digital services provided by United States companies. A federal judge has declared a mistrial in the arson case against the man who was accused of sparking the deadly 2025 Palisades fire in Los Angeles, after the jury said it could not agree on a verdict. Prosecutors now saying that they will try again. Carlos Mendoza fired as manager of the NL East's last place New York Mets and replaced by Andy Green. And tourists visiting the nation's capital this weekend in for a treat, the U.S. military is honored on Sunday. This is SRN News.
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5: Like you own it. They might think you own it the way you walk. Praise the Lord. Let's go to Exodus, because I got to make sure you know who you are. Let's read it. He says, then the Lord said to Moses, now hear this. I make you as God to Pharaoh to declare my will and purpose to him, and your brother shall be your prophet. He says, you will be like a God to him, meaning you will represent me as God to him.
4: We hope you're excited to hear God's word today on Fresh Wind Radio. We've got some incredible opportunities lined up for you later on in the broadcast to support this radio ministry. But for now,

0: All right, I'm starting a new series today. It's entitled, You're Closer Than You Think. Oh, I'm gonna preach to y'all. You're closer than you think, okay? Let's jump in. God is not gonna ask you to do what he has not equipped you for. God is not gonna ask you to do something outside of your ability to perform it with him. God will never ask you to do something that he has not empowered you to do. God will not ask you to do something that he doesn't already know the end of it. Where God gives vision, he will provide the provision. Remind yourself that you are just a vessel being used by God. Often the biggest struggle we have is the 9 inches between our ears. Our biggest hurdle is often us. God already told you what to do, but you're struggling with you. Today, we're going to be talking about a brother named Moses. In chapter 3, God tells Moses to go talk to Pharaoh, and they've been doing my people wrong, and I want you to tell them that I sent you and tell them I am sent you. So Moses gets the instructions, and we're going to jump into Exodus chapter 4, where he responds to God's instructions. Y'all ready? Let's read. Then Moses answered the Lord and said, what if they will not believe me or take me seriously what I say? For they may say, the Lord has not appeared to you. Say, neighbor, can you stop with the what ifs? God told him what to do, but he said, but what if? What if the business plan don't work? What if the marriage don't work? What if this job don't work? Jesus said this in Mark 9:23 in the Message Bible. Let's read this, church. Jesus said, ifs, there are no ifs. Come on, say, neighbor, he's talking to you right now. You've been talking about busting the move for 20 years. When you going to bust the move? You've been talking about writing a book. When are you going to? You've been talking all this stuff, but you keep giving me excuses. I mentor a few pastors, and I called one last week. I said, listen, man, I don't tell you 3 years to do this. And every year you tell me the if. I said, brother, in urban terminology, I've been telling you to do this for 3 years. I said, here's your problem. You are gifted, but you have not given God a bucket to fill. And he said, well, give me Bible. I said, no problem. The oil ran out when the widow had no more jars. You have to give God something to fill. And sometimes the reason why we're stuck is you have not stepped out in faith and given God something to fill. Yeah, it's crazy. I know. We were in COVID, and I'm talking about building a building with nobody in here. Some of y'all remember that. Listen, God told me it's going to rain and we have to have seats for these people. Pastor, you crazy. No, we went from one service to two services. Then some people said, well, we don't need to go 3 services. Well, what happened last weekend? So oftentimes, God will ask you to do something that makes sense, but you're closer than you think. But you can't allow yourself to overthink it. Raise your hand if I'm talking to you right now. Come. You talk yourself out of everything. Glory to God. Say, neighbor, stop ifing and stop butting. Whatever God's equipped you for, he already positioned you for. Okay, so some of y'all don't know who you are, so I got to do this class too. Let's go to Genesis 1:26. Say, neighbor, he's going to tell you who you are because you might not know this. Let's read this church. Then God said, who said this? Let us, Father, Son, Holy Spirit, make man in our image according to, say, neighbor, you may not know this, but you're made in God's image and God's likeness. So say, neighbor, start stuttin' like your daddy. Pastor, what's stuttin'? Act like your father. I know this Herman tense, stuttin'. I don't know if I said it right, but everyone say, neighbor, I have it. Okay, praise the Lord. Okay, give me more, Pat. Okay, let's go to Psalms 139. Now, you see that? They hit the glory to God. Let's read church. I give thanks and praise you, for I am what? Fearfully and wonderfully made, and wonderful are your works, and my soul. Say, neighbor, do you know it well? Look at you and say, neighbor, you're wonderful. Say, neighbor, you're a wonder. Glory to God. Now, if you're with your spouse, make sure you keep on saying it when you get home. Just don't say it in church. Just don't say it in church. Make sure you tell them this. Amen. So I'm made in God's image. I'm made in God's likeness. Okay, so how did God create the world? With his words. So you will create your world with your, because you're made in God's image and God's likeness. Okay, more. Psalms 82 and 6. Say, neighbor, I'm about to blow your mind. Let's read the church. I said, you are God's. Indeed, all of you are sons. Okay, now I felt it right there. Pastor, are you calling me a God? Or is that what you're saying? Well, I'm not going to let David tell us, because he, you might say, that's just David. Let's see what Jesus said about you. John 10:34. Let's read, church. Jesus answered them, is it not written in your law? I said, you are God's human judges representing God, not divine beings. So the definition of a God for us is I represent God in the earth. So wherever I go, I rep my Father. Say, neighbor, are you repping good? Hallelujah. Amen. You should step in the Burger King acting like the king. Like you own it. They might think you own it the way you walk. Praise the Lord. Now, let's go to Exodus. Because I got to make sure you know who you are. Let's read. He says, then the Lord said to Moses, now hear this. I make you as God to Pharaoh to declare my will and purpose to him, and your brother shall be your prophet. He says, you will be like a God to him, meaning you will represent me as God to him. Glory to God. Say, neighbor, do you know who you are? Glory to God. Thank you, Jesus. See, I have to make sure you know who you are, because see, if not, you will live below your level. Because you don't know who you are. Hallelujah. All right. No person has ever been called a divine mission without the anointing of the Spirit to accomplish it. Moses' reluctance and fear was caused by over-anticipation. How many of us worry about stuff that haven't gotten here yet? Stressed out. Hasn't even gotten here yet. I don't know about next month's bill. Are we at next month yet? Huh? They dropped off the air conditioning units this week. Gave me a bill for $440,000. $440,000. 24 units. That's a lot of air conditioning. Huh? They said next month bill gonna be $600,000. Everyone say next month. It ain't today. Come on, you can do that too. You do the same thing. It ain't today. Let's go eat some oxtails and chill. I ain't worrying about that. That's not my problem. Worry is borrowing sin. You're taking a weight that does not belong to you.
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2: 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Jeremiah 1:5 says, before you were born, he knew you, approved you, and set you apart for a unique calling. Jeremiah 29:11 says, his plans for you brim with peace, hope, and a bright future. I've seen this truth unfold in my own life. 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

0: Everyone say next month. It ain't today. Come on, you do that too. You do the same thing. It ain't today. Let's go eat some oxtails and chill. I ain't worrying about that. That's not my problem. Worry is borrowing sin. You're taking a weight that does not belong to you. That's why he has says, have no care for tomorrow, because tomorrow will take care of itself. So when you worry, you are borrowing trouble. Say, neighbor, stop borrowing trouble. He ain't got here yet. So now you borrowing trouble, worrying about this, worrying about that. Let it go. Say, neighbor, he talking to you right now. He talking to you right now, because you'd be borrowing all that trouble. Praise God. Verse 2. And the Lord said to him, what in your hand? He said, a staff. Meaning, what God was going to do for him and through him had been there. Jesus. Verse 3. Then he says, throw it on the ground. So Moses threw it on the ground, and it became like a live serpent, a symbol of the crown of Pharaoh. Moses ran from it. But the Lord said to Moses, reach out your hand and grasp it by the tail. So he reached out his hand and caught it, and it became a staff in his hand. You know what I realized too, as God's walking this out? I think God used things that were his biggest fears. He was afraid of snakes, and he's afraid of leprosy. So the thing that he feared is what God used them to set him free. Because oftentimes the thing you fear is where you need God the most. And sometimes you don't step in because you allow fear to rule you. So he said, okay, oh, you scared of snakes? I'll make it a snake. Now I want you to pick it up because you need to conquer this fear. Because whatever fear you don't conquer has you bound. I'm saying, Neb, he's talking to you right now. Praise the Lord. You won't even get on the plane. Question, what ordinary things that's already in your house that God has for you that you haven't used yet? Oh, Pastor, give me some examples. There's people right now who use a cell phone and make millions of dollars. Hey, guys, what's up? There's people right now who use a microphone and makes millions of dollars. Or like Taylor Swift, her concert, or Lord Jesus. I think that she's a billionaire now. Microphone. Some of you have a pen, but you haven't wrote your book yet. How much does a pen cost? Not much, unless it's a Mont Blanc, but anyway. There's things that are already there that you're not applying. My wife is super talented. So man, she cooked food. I said, listen, we need to have an oxtail corner store. No, if you want to tell you taste it, the Lord is in it. Glory to God. And you know what, mama, what we could do? We could have an oxtail and a rum cake store. Oh my gosh. We could pop a cell of nuggets with that, boy. Praise it. Okay, focus, Jumbo. Focus. Meaning, oftentimes, the thing that God blesses you with, you already have. But see, you don't appreciate it because it's yours. And what happens, we minimize our gift because it's personal. Not realizing that God has his hand on it. And what happens, we minimize it. No, it's nothing. That's nothing. That's no big deal. Oh, that's easy. It's easy for you. It may be where God's called you to. And oftentimes we minimize our gifts. Verse 5, look what God says. You shall do this, said the Lord. Who said it? At that point, you should shut up. If God says you shall do it, there's nothing more to talk about. So the elders may believe. So what? So God is doing things in your life for you not for you, but for people to believe. So then take the weight off of you. Because what happens, what limits us is we're looking at ourselves. The God is saying, I need to use you so they can see the God in you. So stop worrying about your package. Stop worrying about your earth suit. God can use anybody at any time using any means. So what happens, we overanalyze ourselves with all our imperfections and all our flaws and say, Lord, how can you use me? Well, guess what? If God used the drunk, if God used the harlot, if God, everybody in the Bible that God used had issues. Your issue is not new to God. And God wants to use you in the midst of your mess. Because then you, nobody gets the glory but say, neighbor, he talking to you today. He says this, you shall do this so the elders may believe in the Lord, that God of their fathers, the God of Abraham, the God of Isaac, the God of Jacob, and most certainly appear to you. Numbers 23:19. Look at the word says, God is not a man, so he does not lie. He is not human. So he does not change his mind. So when God said, I'm going to do this, has he ever spoken and failed to act? Has he ever promised and not carried it through? Say, neighbor, there's a miracle in your hand. How do you birth a miracle? When hunger meets faith. It's the birthing ground for a miracle. The woman with the issue of blood, she says, if I can just touch the hem, hunger, I shall be made whole. Hunger and faith. The Bible says those who thirst and hunger for righteousness shall be filled. In Luke 18, it spoke about a widow who kept on asking. And the Bible says that the king was wearied by her. He says, I do not fear man. I do not fear God. But this chick is getting on my last nerve. Read the book. He says, she's getting on my last nerve. I will give her justice. And then Jesus says, if an unrighteous judge will give her justice, how much more will my heavenly Father give to those who ask and keep on asking? And then Jesus says, will I find this kind of faith when I come back? People who are thirsty will not stop asking their father. Come on, y'all. Anybody have kids and you told your kids you're going to get them some ice cream and you did not get them ice cream that day? That little joker will keep on asking you, mama, you said you're going to give me ice. If you don't leave, and them jokers will make you go crazy and you will get up out your bed. And go buy that joke because you said. The question is, are you like that with God? God, you said, by his stripes I will. Lord, you said you'll never leave me nor forsake me. Lord, you said you're an ever-present help in a time of trouble. Lord, you said if I draw nigh to you, you will draw nigh to me. Lord, you said you better call him. John 14:12 says this. This is for you believers. Let's read, church. I assure you, and most solemnly say to you, anyone, say neighbor, that's you, anyone who believes in me as Savior will also do the things I do, and he will do even greater things than these in extent and reach our reach, because I am going to the Father. Verse 13, here, your church, and I will do whatever you ask in my name as my representative, this I will do, so the Father may be glorified and celebrated in the Son. If you ask me anything in my name as who? My representative, I will do it. Say, neighbor, who you represent. Because see, if you represent the king, he got to move on your behalf. Okay, let's get back in Exodus. Exodus 4:6. Then the Lord said to him, put your hand into your robe, where it covers your chest. So he put his hand in his robe, and when he took it out, the hand was leprous and white as snow. Leprous was a disease that was incurable at the time. Then God said, put your hand into your robe again. And so he put his hand in the robe again, and when he took it out, it was restored as the rest of his body. Now, he says, I'm conquering your fear of snakes, and now I'm conquering your fear of disease. And I'm showing you that I have the power to put it on.
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9: With SRN News, I'm John Scott. President Trump said an Iranian drone attack has violated the ceasefire, and the U.S. has struck Iran to respond to that drone attack. President Trump threatening a 100% tariff on imports from any country that imposes a tax on digital services provided by United States companies. A federal judge has declared a mistrial in the arson case against the man who was accused of sparking the deadly 2025 Palisades fire in Los Angeles, after the jury said it could not agree on a verdict. Prosecutors now saying that they will try again. Carlos Mendoza fired as manager of the NL East last place New York Mets and replaced by Andy Green. And tourists visiting the nation's capital this weekend in for a treat. The U.S. military is honored on Sunday. This is SRN News.
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13: Hello and thank you for tuning into Cherishing Scripture Radio. This is Pastor Brad Bailey from the Brandon Baptist Tabernacle in Brandon, Florida, and we're thankful that we have the privilege to be with you today as we continue our thoughts today on sick saints. We're talking to the growing audience of listeners who are battling physical malady, battling physical illnesses, and some of those physical illnesses may be causing you to question your faith. It may be causing you to question the goodness of God. And the only place to go for answers to these issues is to God's Word. Those who have been through the valley of physical sickness can understand exactly how trying that is, how it tests every fiber of your being. And we're not talking about the common cold. We're not talking about some kind of a common issue. We're talking about illnesses like those who have to go through things like a heart transplant. In today's message, we're going to talk about a young lady that I know that had to go through that type of an experience. Those who have had chronic, rare conditions, genetic conditions, or maybe you've had a child that's been born with some sort of a defect, and these things are plaguing your mind, today's message is going to be for you. Now, if you've missed a portion of this, we also had in our previous broadcast today, the first part of this message. If you missed that, and if you can't get tomorrow's message, check us out online, www.brandonbaptisttabernacle.com. 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Let's jump right into Psalm 30 and talk again today about the sick saint.
14: There's not just personal grief and great joy, psalmist sin and his repentance, and God's anger and God's favor, but I want to show you today serious sickness and renewed health. I think that's in this psalm. And I'm anxious to have an opportunity to talk to you about something that I've never talked to you about before. Sick Christians are not forsaken Christians. Now, I'm not talking about sin sick. I'm talking about people who have a real physical struggle that they're going through. God has a heart for those people. And there are occasions where people have misinterpreted sickness. Big national telecasts where the profitable preachers, the high-dollar preachers are on there with their Rolexes and their Rolls Royces and their fancy clothes and all of their big, enormous, fancy buildings with budgets and all of those things. If you see some of those people, they may suggest to you that being sick is a sin. Those folks have suggested before that Christians who are sick are not living in the prosperity that God says that we're supposed to be living in. Now, let me just attack that for a minute, if I can, from the Bible. Fast forward with me, if you would, to the New Testament events. Jesus is a healer. There was a season in his earthly 3.5-year ministry. There's a season where Jesus healed so many people up in Galilee that there was not one blind, one deaf, one leprous, not one lame person, not one demon-possessed person, no mental illness, no physical illness of any sort, of any nature, of any kind, anywhere in the Galilee during the earthly ministry of Jesus Christ. It was an absolute confirmation that Messiah had come. And that healing that he offered, he actually gave that power to the 12 also. They went out two by two. They had the power to, Matthew 10 says, raise the dead, exercise demons. They had the power to heal all manner of disease and sickness. And so the disciples were enjoying that power too, because it couldn't just be isolated to one person. There had to be some additional. There had to be some teammates to help Jesus in that type of ministry. Now, I want you to see this very, very closely. There was one occasion where a man was blind. And the Pharisees had put him into a category. They said this man's handicap had to be because of sin. Now that created a big discussion because he had been blind since birth. What sin did he commit prenatal that caused him to be born blind? And that question stumped the Pharisees. Does the teaching that sickness is related to sin mean that a child born with a handicap committed some sort of prenatal sin in the first trimester, second trimester, or third trimester of pregnancy, causing, if all sickness is a result of sin, then is that the case? And Jesus goes on and just shoots them down. He says, this man is not blind because of sin. This man is blind for the glory of God. And every TV evangelist had to put their hand over their face when he said that, because Jesus has now said that there are some sicknesses that bring God glory. Now I want you to take this trip with me today. Apparently, David had experienced some sort of sickness that fits that description. He had experienced a condition. It is not mentioned because that's not what's important. The nature of it is not brought up because that's not important. What's important is the response of God's child when you get sick, and the response of God to our accommodation of a sickness that He has allowed us to encounter. Now, I've been blessed. I'll tell you, I may not be the best person to preach this sermon today because I have been blessed with really good health. God has been good to me. I'm getting close to 50. They told me when you turn 40, you know you're living. And I said, no, no, when you turn 40, you know you're dying. Things just kind of started going downhill, right? My hair started disappearing from off the top of my head and growing out of my ears and my nose. And, you know, I started having all kind of aches and pains. I started looking for shoes that didn't have laces. Can I get a witness on this? Only a certain generation here is going to know what that means. You know, I mean, when you're getting old and you're tying your shoes, you're going to figure out if there's anything else needs doing while you're down there, right? It's a real event. But as I began to age, I began to realize my body is not exactly on my side. And David, apparently, somewhere in his 50s, I'm going to estimate that the 30th Psalm was written by David somewhere in that vicinity. And somewhere in his 50s, David began to experience a decline in health. It could be other natural things that are happening as he is aging. I'm not exactly what the case is, but what I do know is that it's during a season of his life where he has chosen to build God a house. Now, before I talk about his medical situation, I want to talk about that. The choice to build a house in the opening words here, Psalm and song of dedication of the house of David, there's some debate here. Was David building a house for himself, or was David building a house for God? It's up for discussion. I am going to assume that this is the occasion where David is building a house for himself. He has been given by neighboring countries who have watched his military success, he has been given all kinds of material. He has cedar. He has gold, silver, precious stones. He has all sorts of things, and he's going to use most of that to give to Solomon so Solomon can build the actual temple. But David does, on this occasion, take an opportunity to build a house for himself. Now, I think it's important here to underscore that he's not a young man anymore. He can't survive out in the wilderness. It's probably taken a toll on his health. He's probably getting to the age where it's getting harder and harder for him to stay warm in that climate. It's getting harder and harder for him to be a military man in this kind of a climate. And so it's time for David to leave the fighting to the young men and go home. And it's time for David to build a house for himself. I am of the opinion that that's what the opening line is about. It's David building a house for himself. And during the construction of that house, you see, it's nothing like it is today. You don't just run down to Lowe's and Home Depot and buy a pallet full of wood and material and have it hauled in and just, you know, hire a carpenter for a turnkey operation. This is an incredible undertaking. It's going to take years for David to build this house. And in this experience of building this house, during the experience of building this house, David is confronted with some unnamed medical situation. And I think that's what the 30th Psalm is about. Let's experience it with him. It is helpful to understand that it is a psalm of thanksgiving because God has made him healthy. He who was unhealthy has been made healthy by God. And if you've never experienced sickness to any serious degree, you may not be able to sympathize with this. But for those of you in here who have, there's people in our church that have been on dialysis 2 and 3 times a week, every week of their life, until they got a kidney transplant. They were unhealthy, and God has blessed them with health. There's people in our church that have unregulated and nearly impossible to control blood pressure or nervous condition or heart problems, or you have all types of pulmonary issues. This is for us. And if you've been through these types of things, hopefully you'll be able to sympathize with what David says. Now I'm going to give you two things and some conclusions. Number one, this sick saint is celebrating the protection of God. In verses 1 through 5, he shows us that he has been saved from death. Beginning in verse number 1, I want you to just mark down that God raised David. He said, how sick was he? How serious? Verse number 1, I will extol thee, O Lord, for thou hast lifted me up. No credit to the doctors, no credit to the hospitals. It's God who has lifted him up. Can I make my first suggestion to you here? Thank God for doctors and nurses and medicines and pharmaceuticals. Thank God for those things. But don't you forget, they are a gift from God, and God is ultimately the one who deserves the credit when you're healthy. If you have been sick and are now well, if you'll come to me after the service, I'll show you the picture of a little girl that we've prayed for in our church for years who recently had a heart transplant. And I went to her home and visited with her recently, and her case was so severe, and she's such a cute little thing, that the local hospitals decided she's going to be the poster child for pediatric transplants, and her face is, and her image is going to be on the posters in the entire country. Thousands and thousands and thousands of people are going to see her. And I was at her home less than 2 weeks ago, and when I saw her and she told me that, and she was smiling and rejoicing over that, and I said, "My, you're famous. You're famous. Can I take my picture with you?" And I took a picture with Maya, and that big smile on her face. Listen to this. She spent 7 months in the hospital every day until that heart became available and she had that transplant. And now she's smiling, beautiful, active, outdoors, doesn't have to wear a mask. Her immune system is boosted. She was on death's door. Can I get a witness, church? And God raised her up. He said, "Well, what about the cardiologist?" I love the cardiologist, but let me tell you something. They are the gift that God gave. He deserves, can I get a witness, church, the ultimate glory.
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15: The Word of Prophecy broadcast. In this hour of the world's greatest crisis, hear a unique revelation and message by Brother Ray Pringle, a man anointed to be a prophet of God. The voice of one
16: crying in the wilderness, prepare ye the way of the Lord. Make his path straight, as saith the prophet. And many of the children of Israel shall he turn to the Lord their God, and he shall go before him in the spirit and power of Elias, to turn the hearts of the fathers to the children, and the disobedient to the wisdom of the just, to make ready a people prepared.

Welcome to Radio's Most Challenging Hour, the Word of Prophecy broadcast, and I'm Brother Ray Pringle. And ladies and gentlemen, I truly welcome you to a true old-fashioned message straight from the scriptures of your Holy Bible, along with true prophetic revelations from the Holy Ghost. Now, if you haven't heard this true, no-nonsense gospel broadcast before, you'll recognize very quickly that this is not a typical religious talk show. And I pray that the Lord will truly give you ears to hear this message sent in Holy Ghost anointing. We continue the message today entitled Perversions of the Bible. We've been on this a number of days, and we have one more broadcast after today. So we hope you'll be listening. We begin in Revelation, the 22nd chapter, verses 18 and 19. For I testify unto every man that heareth the words of the prophecy of this book. If any man shall add unto these things, God shall add to him the plagues that are written in this book. And if any man shall take away from the words of the book of this prophecy, God shall take away his part out of the book of life and out of the holy city and from the things which are written in this book. Now, you know, it's amazing how many of these paraphrasers of these old perverted and corrupted Bibles we have today on the market and preaching on radio and in church and all around the nation and the Western nations of the world especially. And these things are being spewed out just like rabbits being born. And these liberal scholars declare that we are not able to understand God's message in the King James Version. Well, they ought to take heed to this warning, because God said if they monkey with these words of this book, the Holy Bible, they add to them or take away from them, God said, I'll take their name or their part out of the book of life. Well, you know, most of them have even changed that. Shoot, they changed that just with impunity. They don't make any difference about the warning and the threat of God's judgments, and God's judgments will sure be upon them. And you know why they don't like it? Because they're Calvinists. They don't believe that your name can be taken out of the book of life. But the Bible says, ladies and gentlemen, the true Bible says, and you don't have no right to argue with it nor change it. He said, if any man shall take away from the words of the book of this prophecy, that's out of the Holy Bible, God shall take away his part out of the book of life, out of the holy city, and from the things which are written in this book. Well, why is all this romping and stomping and yelling and screaming about the King James Bible being so bad today? Oh, my child, as Dr. Taylor said about 25, 30 years ago in the Living Bible, my child don't understand it. And then he comes along, Dr. Bratcher, with the good news for modern man, and somebody don't understand it. Well, you know what? I don't see anything difficult to understand about the King James Bible. Ladies and gentlemen, that's a lot of baloney. When I went to grammar school back in the late 20s and the 1930s, my teachers, back in those days, the school still had the true Bible in it. Oh, they had that King James Bible, too. They didn't have none of these old phony Bibles, International Bible and New King James and the Revised Standard and all these other Living Bibles and Good News for Modern Man and Contemporary English Version, this old inclusive version, all those messes. They didn't have them. We had the King James Bible, and it was read to us daily, to us children. We were little fellas. And you know what? We understood God's Word as that teacher read from the King James Version. Now, they wasn't permitted to teach. They didn't teach a Bible class. They just read the Bible to us. And that Bible had so much influence on our little old hearts and lives, and it kept down a rebellion, an old spirit of rebellion in the hearts of children against their parents and society. Didn't have all this mess of rebellion like we have today from a generation here in the sick society. It's got these old perverted Bibles being taught in school and everywhere, or if there is anything, in our theology schools and our parochial schools and so forth, as well as in Sunday school. Well, I went to Sunday school when I was a child. I was taught out of the King James Version of the Bible. I never had any problem with it. Praise God. I understood what it said. Thou shalt not steal, shall not commit adultery, honor your father and mother. I understood what it meant when it said you repent or perish or go to hell. And a lot of other those, things they call controversial today. There's nothing controversial about them. Well, these old perverted Bibles today, they've been thrust upon our old sick society by this old Laodicean bunch of churches as to these other young whippersnappers that come out of these cemeteries. Oh, beg your pardon, ladies and gentlemen, these seminaries. Well, it's the same thing. And they come out
with these old phony Bibles. They're ignorant. They're bewitched. And they go out and bewitch their ignorant and profess church members that profess they're Christians. And ladies and gentlemen, this is ushering in another time of spiritual darkness, not unlike the 1,000 years of dark ages of some 500 years ago. The dark ages are returning again because the Bible, the true Bible, is the light of the world and the real message of God. The true Bible is found in only three sources. One is the Greek Textus Receptus. The other is Martin Luther's version in German. And the third is the King James Version of the Bible of 1611. And that's the only source of finding the Word of God. And they talk about it being hard to be understood. Well, the Apostle Peter, he talked about things that the Apostle Paul taught in, well, one of his last epistle, 2 Peter 3, verse 15. He says, account that the long-suffering of our Lord is salvation, even as our beloved brother Paul, also according to the wisdom given unto him, hath written unto you, as also in all his epistles, speaking in them of these things, in which are some things hard to be understood. Of course it is, but it takes a man of God to give the meaning and the sense and speak distinctly and cause people to understand the Word of God. Oh, Lord, and that old Living Bible came out. I remember one of our most famous evangelists get up there on nationwide TV and says, it reads like the morning newspaper. Well, ladies and gentlemen, if it reads like the morning newspaper, that's all it amounts to. It is not the Word of God. Here was the Apostle Peter, the great fisherman. He was taught and trained by Jesus Christ. And he said, our beloved brother Paul has written some things hard to be understood, which they that are unlearned and unstable rest, as they do also the other scriptures, unto their own destruction. And then he gives a grave warning here. You better listen to it. 2 Peter 3:17. Ye therefore, beloved, seeing ye know these things before, beware lest ye also, being led away with the error of the wicked, these wicked theologians that change the Bible, fall from your own steadfastness, but grow in grace and in the knowledge of our Lord and Savior Jesus Christ. And you're not going to grow in grace, and you're not going to grow in the knowledge of the Lord on these phony Bibles. Well, today I'd like to just discuss with you very briefly here the International Bible. It's one of those over 60 varieties. It's like Heinz, they used to say 57. It's just as perverted as in the rest of them. And the version, this version of the Holy Bible, or rather a perversion, is claimed to be a true translation from the best available Hebrew, Aramaic, and Greek text. Well, in the preface of this edition to the International Bible, said to be the work of over 100 scholars from English-speaking nations, all of whom were from Protestant denominations. Well, ladies and gentlemen, in this volume, well, whose participating authors claim to be and to have a more perfect translation of God's Word, is it less perverted than over 55 before it? The answer is no. Were these men with identifiable religious beliefs capable of objectivity without bias? The answer is no. Another great and vital question is, what were the best available texts in Hebrew, Aramaic, and Greek accessible to these translators? Well, these guys even use the Dead Sea Scrolls, which are not true Bible manuscripts. Well, these NIV, or the International Bible translators, were men of powerful religious persuasions, and they were biased, and there was no way in the world they could get an objective rendering of the Word of God. Well, we've got to realize, ladies and gentlemen, the greatest delight of the devil is to change the Word of God. Every translation claims to be a more correct and perfect translation than the old faith

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5: Reference nor referral study is possible, like it is in our beloved King James Bible, is you can turn to Strong's Concordance and you can look up any word. You can find any thought or trace a doctrine like a scarlet thread through the whole Word of God, and not with it, because they take out the blood of Jesus. They take out repentance. They take out words like holiness and all. Well, you don't have a Bible, ladies and gentlemen. This Bible, the International, is like all the other perversions they've been monkeyed with by these professed men of God. Well, the devil's having a heyday through the works of the blind or dishonest scholars who change God's word at every, one of their fanciful notions. And I hope that God will give you ears to hear as we come your way daily with these messages. We only have one more day, but I know God is able to help you to understand these things and cause you to open your ear to the truth and not to these old perverted Bibles that are nothing more than legends, and turn your ears to the true Word of God. Well, let us have a word of prayer. Our Father and our God, we ask you in the name of Jesus to catch every heart and soul in the grip of your divine power and persuasion, and may their ears be open to the truth, and may their heart understand the truth, God, that it will persuade them to stick to the true Word of God, the King James Version. We ask it in Jesus' name, and amen. Well, ladies and gentlemen, if you enjoy this broadcast, these straightforward messages daily, I hope you'll write me this week at Brother Ray Pringle, Word of Prophecy Fellowship, Post Office Box 10200, Jacksonville, Florida, 32207. And for further proof that all the Bibles that you have on the market today, except the King James Version, are perverted and corrupted, please write, "For the book I've written with much study, prayer, and help from true scholars of God's Word in those original manuscripts," entitled "Perversions of the Bible." 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And I hope you'll write me this week for an offering of $5. 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
7: SRN News, I'm John Scott. The U.S. has struck Iran to respond to a drone attack a day earlier on a cargo ship in the Strait of Hormuz, a provocation that President Trump said violated the ceasefire. The president of Venezuela's National Assembly, Jorge Rodriguez, gave a fresh update earlier on the toll from the twin earthquakes that devastated Venezuela 2 days ago. 920 people have died. 3,360 have been injured. Utah's governor has restricted fireworks as the largest wildfire in the nation is continuing to grow. The Cottonwood Fire in southern Utah, which started Monday, has reached nearly 111 square miles, 0% contained. Dry, windy conditions fueling the wildfire. Red flag warnings also in effect in parts of California, Nevada, and Arizona. This is SRN News.
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11: Those hearts who have turned to God, he says, "I will not let you go." What difference does it make? Verse 24 says, "You guide me with your counsel, and afterward you will receive me to glory." God is not just saying, "Listen, there's grace now." He is saying, "Listen, from beastliness to glory, I am with you, and every step in between."

0: So glad you joined us for today's Unlimited Grace, the audio broadcast ministry of pastor and author Brian Chapel. In today's episode, Pastor Brian shares the second half of a message from Psalm 73. Dr. Chapel shares how we can find hope in the fullness of God's plan, even when it seems in this life that sinful men are able to prosper. You can find this lesson and many others when you visit unlimitedgrace.com. And while you're there, look for Pastor Brian's book, The Promises of Grace. Dr. Chapel offers a careful look at the beauty of grace and all it brings to believers. These blessings come with the understanding that because we cannot hang on to God, He hangs on to us. Let's hear now from Dr. Brian Chapel as he shares the second half of the lesson titled, Why Do They Get the Window Seat?
1: Our psalm this morning, as we continue our summer psalms, is Psalm 73, page 485 in your Grace Bibles. As you turn there, you will see that this is a psalm of Asaph. Asaph was a worship leader in ancient Israel. 12 of the 150 psalms that we have are written by Asaph, and all have a rather special character in that Asaph apparently was willing to be very honest about human struggle. One of the things that we have welcomed here in recent months is striking testimonies of people saying, here's where I've struggled, here's how the Lord has helped. Asaph is very honest about his struggle. The struggle that he is facing is one that you will identify with. It's a common thing that we struggle with. Why do good things happen to bad people? And why not to me? We envy the wicked. It starts early in life, you know, whether you're on a ride in the family car to grandma's house or you're on a jetliner to Timbuktu, you wonder why your stinky brother or an obnoxious tourist gets the window seat and you have to sit in the middle. And so you fume and envy the wicked and wonder where God went. All of that Asaph is willing to talk about. Let's read his response, Psalm 73. Would you stand as we honor God's word together? Psalm 73, surely God is good to Israel, to those who are pure in heart. But as for me, my feet had almost stumbled, my steps had nearly slipped, for I was envious of the arrogant when I saw the prosperity of the wicked. For they have no pangs until death. Their bodies are fat and sleek. They are not in trouble as others are. They are not stricken like the rest of mankind. Well, I think you catch the drift. Go on to verse 11. And they, that is the wicked, say, how can God know? Is there knowledge in the Most High? Behold, these are the wicked, always at ease. They increase in riches. All in vain have I kept my heart clean and washed my hands in innocence. For all the day long I've been stricken and rebuked every morning. If I had said I will speak thus, I would have betrayed the generation of your children. But when I thought how to understand this, it seemed to me a wearisome task until I went into the sanctuary of God. Then I discerned their end. Truly, you set them in slippery places. You make them fall to ruin. How they are destroyed in a moment, swept away utterly by terrors. Like a dream when one awakes, O Lord, when you rouse yourself, you despise them as phantoms. When my soul was embittered, when I was pricked in heart, I was brutish and ignorant. I was like a beast toward you. Nevertheless, I am continually with you. You hold my right hand. You guide me with your counsel, and afterward you will receive me to glory. Whom am I of heaven but you? And there is nothing on earth that I desire besides you. My flesh and my heart may fail, but God is the strength of my heart and my portion forever. For behold, those who are far from you shall perish. You put an end to everyone who is unfaithful to you. But for me, it is good to be near God. I have made the Lord God my refuge, that I may tell of all your works. Plain talk. Everything good the faithless will receive, they will get now and no more. That the span of life that they have right now is the only time at which they will experience good in all of eternity. That yes, there may be good now, but there is judgment coming. And you cannot spend your money in hell, and the achievements here will mean nothing then, and judgment will come. And so the psalmist speaks with clarity and says, you face the real reality. You know enough even in the earthly moment to know those who pursue life without God do not know satisfaction and contentment. And you should know that there are consequences far beyond this life. But what is your reality if you are a person who is seeking God? What reality do you actually have? Number one, you have grace now. You have security now. Verse 21 and 23, do you recognize how honest these verses are? When my soul was embittered, when I was pricked in heart, I was brutish and ignorant. I was like a beast toward you, God. Nevertheless, I am continually with you. You hold my right hand. All right, I ask hard, disrespectful, mean, beastly questions. And how does God deal with me? He holds me by my hand and will not let me fall. I said the worst about you, and what do? Kathy's song. I hold on to you. When you can't hold on to me, I hold on to you. It's a wonderful message for the church in any generation. Some of you remember when Francis Schaeffer, the Christian philosopher, established the Brie Christian Fellowship in Switzerland with the express purpose that America's youth, who were so disenchanted with the pursuits of their parents and even the faith of their parents, were given the invitation to come to Switzerland and they would get honest answers to honest questions. You ask the most beastly question you want. You challenge me, and I'll do my very best to give you an honest answer to your honest question. And how that simple ministry of saying, I won't let you go when you challenge me. I will answer as best I can when you treat me beastly is actually a reflection of the gospel of grace. I will be here for you even when you challenge me. I think of the generation of that time and the praise music of that time that meant so much to so many. The song, What Would You Do If I Were Untrue? Would that mean that it is all over? God's response, I will be with you, child, and I will leave you never. But Lord, I can't hide that I'm foul inside. I am lost and I am a sinner. I will be with you, child, and I will leave you never. I think of the song in terms of today's generation, a blog post of this past week. I'm Christian, gay, and too angry even to read the Bible. But I will be with you, my child. And I will leave you never. I'm a Christian, abandoned by my spouse, and wondering why I bothered to trust Christ. But I will be with you, my child, and I will leave you never. I believe, Lord, but help my unbelief. That's in the Bible. I will be with you, my child, and I will leave you never. The psalmist, if I ascend to heaven or make my place in the grave. Even there will your hand hold me. Your right hand will guide me. I will be with you, my child, and I will leave you never.
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1: The psalmist, if I ascend to heaven or make my place in the grave, even there will your hand hold me. Your right hand will guide me. I will be with you, my child, and I will leave you never. It is the grace of the moment that God's people claim with the recognition that He is saying, I am for you. That is the greater reality. That's beyond your complaint. That's even beyond your rebellion. Those hearts who have turned to God, He says, I will not let you go. What difference does it make? Verse 24 says, you guide me with your counsel, and afterward you will receive me to glory. God is not just saying, listen, there's grace now. He is saying, listen, from beastliness to glory, I am with you, and every step in between. You rebel, or you're near to glory, and I am with you. I will not let you go. In fact, I will guide you all along the way. And the great God who shows us His care and His compassion in the sacrifice of Jesus Christ for us says, by my law, by my ways, by my word, I will guide you. Follow me. It's a reflection of my character and my care. Here is my compassion for you. You wonder what you should do. You wonder if this will make sense. I will guide you. And I will guide you all the way to glory. And some of you recognize that word glory in the Old Testament is almost exclusively reserved for God. As He is saying, I will guide you to myself, but now it will be your glory, so that all the greatness of who God is, all the wonder of who He is going to be provided for you. And the consequence of that is verse 25. So whom have I in heaven but you? And there is nothing on earth that I desire besides you. I hear that and I think, could that really be? That you could have such a sweet relationship with the Lord that you would desire nothing else on earth. How do we interpret verse 26? My flesh and my heart may fail, but God is the strength of my heart and my portion forever. All of my preaching life, I think the verses that I have wrestled with the most in the Psalms are the ones that say God is our portion. We just by our humanity, you know, I want more portion. If that's my piece of pie, I want more portion, you know. It's our inclination. Could God ever really just be sufficient? And yet that is what the psalmist is saying, that there's contentment, there is satisfaction that's possible. How does that happen? Well, again, if we just put on reality glasses, the glasses of Scripture, that things that are proclaimed in the sanctuary, the safe place, even with hard questions, then we say, What would you give to be held by the most powerful being in the universe in such a way that you knew everything that happened in your life was being worked together for good? That even when you sinned, he would not let you go, but had provided his own son to take the penalty for the worst of your life so that you could be free of its guilt and free of its shame. And him knowing the worst about you would secure you not only now, but forever, for eternity. So that what that means is that this momentary existence that we live is not the full picture of what we will face, but the suffering of the moment, the trial of the moment, the difficulty of the moment is but a second in the eternity that God has for us. If that was your piece of the pie, that you knew that the God who loved you infinitely, eternally, would walk with you through any crisis, and it would have its end, but eternity would have no end, and God would use your life for testimony and witness and good and every second of it for an eternal purpose, you say, that's a pretty good portion. I mean, if that's really what you're promising me, then that outweighs everything. I would give everything for that. That would be the pearl of great price. That would be the thing I would long for. It's not that there's nothing else to disappoint us. It's not that there are all the trials that we face. But the promises being made of the gospel are so overwhelming that the psalmist says, this is my portion. This ultimately is what satisfies. This actually is what will make things right. And it's not just guidance forward. It is glory forever, which means as I face reality, I recognize that, yes, the evil gain things in this life, but everything the evil gain exists only for this life. But all that troubles you will exist only in this life and then no more. No more tears, no more pain, no more darkness. The Lord is saying, I will take you to glory, which is eternal, where you will share my own existence. You will share the glory with me. And that reality that is to be ours is the great counterbalance of the realities here that are forcing the world to say, there's got to be another alternative. That are even forcing us to say, I got to tell people that there's another alternative to the pain and the indignity and the injustice that's here. And it is what God is offering. And I put that on the other side of the scale. And I want to tell people because it even means so much to me. Do you believe that? I mean, we sing Amazing Grace, right? And we sing that last verse, when we've been there 10,000 years, bright, shining as the sun. We've no less days to sing God's praise than when we first began. 10,000? Why, that's just like that in heaven. 10 billion. 10 billion times 10 billion. Which means our entire existence here is a nanosecond in heavenly time. And what God is promising to you and to me is the reality that we are not simply earthly beings with a heavenly future. We are heavenly beings in an earthly moment. And that heavenly existence is what God is promising our portion to be as we in this time, in this place, live faithfully to him with the recognition that all is being worked for good, that he is securing us, that he is holding us, that he will not let us go until he takes us to glory. And that reality is the reality that sobered and then made rejoice a psalmist who said, my flesh and my heart may fail, but God is the strength of my heart and my portion forever. One of my present generation heroes is Cassie Bernal. Do you remember the name? The girl shot in the Columbine killings. She was the one that the initial news report said when one of the gunmen came to the library and found her under the table, he put the gun in her face and said, do you believe in God? Cassie said, yes. And that was her earthly end. The night before that, Cassie Bernal who by her own account had lived a beastly teenage existence, had come to know faith in her God. And the night before the shooting, she wrote in her journal, "Honestly, I now want to live completely for God. It's hard and it's scary, but it's worth it." Some of you know that. It's hard. It's scary. But if God is my portion forever, it's still worth it. The day she was shot, she read a devotional that had these words: "We can only win, really win, in our lives when we remain faithful to the truth that every little part of us is completely safe in the divine embrace of our Lord." Every little part of us is safe in the divine, eternal embrace of our Lord. So she was shot that day. And the news went around the world. Cassie said yes. Now, enough of you are informed that you know witnesses later wondered if Cassie had said that. In fact, others in the library said it was probably another. So did that make it worthless? Some weeks later, Cassie's mom, perhaps the one who had lost even more, Cassie's mom, appeared on Oprah. And when she was questioned about her faith, she said on Oprah, "I keep thinking of things I should do for Cassie, and then I catch myself. I don't need to do that. The Lord is doing the mom things now for Cassie." Hard things? Yes. But even when my flesh and my heart may fail, God is the strength of my heart and my portion forever. As for me, it is good to be near God. I have made the Lord God my refuge, that I may tell of all your works. May God be your refuge, that the world may know, and little children too, of all his works. In his divine embrace, you are secure forever.
3: 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Let's go together before the throne of heaven and pray for the Lord's blessing. Father, thank you for being merciful to us. Help our hearts to grasp the greatness of that mercy that you provide so that we can offer our lives to Jesus as a sacrifice of praise that you have made holy and acceptable despite our many weaknesses and flaws. We thank you for this great grace and pray in Jesus' name. Amen.
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11: With SRN News, I'm John Scott. The U.S. has struck Iran to respond to a drone attack a day earlier on a cargo ship in the Strait of Hormuz, a provocation that President Trump said violated the ceasefire. The president of Venezuela's National Assembly, Jorge Rodriguez, gave a fresh update earlier on the toll from the twin earthquakes that devastated Venezuela 2 days ago. 920 people have died. 3,360 have been injured. Utah's governor has restricted fireworks as the largest wildfire in the nation is continuing to grow. The Cottonwood Fire in southern Utah, which started Monday, has reached nearly 111 square miles, 0% contained. Dry, windy conditions fueling the wildfire. Red flag warnings also in effect in parts of California, Nevada, and Arizona. 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
15: Slander involves telling lies about someone. You have to tell a lie to slander someone. Gossip, on the other hand, has to do with needlessly spreading negative information about someone that may or may not be true. It could be true, but you're needlessly, unnecessarily spreading it. In other words, even if you what you have to say about someone is true, if you pass that information on with the intent of being hurtful rather than helpful, then you are guilty of the sin of gossip. There is probably no greater sin that's more common amongst Christians than the sin of gossip.
16: There's an old Yiddish story about a man who finally went to the rabbi and confessed that he had been the source of a great deal of gossip about the rabbi. Filled with remorse, he asked the rabbi what he could do to try to make amends. The rabbi said, "Take two pillows to the town square, cut them open, and wave them in the air until they are empty. Then come back here." The repentant gossip did as instructed, and when he returned, he asked what else he could do. "To show how much damage gossip does and how difficult it is to fix," said the rabbi, "go back to the square and collect all your feathers." This is Verse by Verse, a Bible class of the air taught by Pastor Steve Kreloff of Lakeside Community Chapel in Clearwater, Florida. In today's class, Pastor Steve will continue the lesson he began last time from the Ten Commandments. Yesterday, we dealt a little bit with slander and its relationship to the Ninth Commandment. Slander, as you probably know, is when someone lies about another person with the intention of harming them in some way. Defamation of character is another way of putting it. Gossip is a close cousin to slander. But gossips don't care if their stories are true or not, just so they're hurtful. Let's get our Bibles ready now and consider how both slander and gossip defy God's command that we not bear false witness against our neighbors.
15: John chapter 8, verse 44 is an important verse in the New Testament. There are people who were opposing Christ, and they were challenging him and charging him with things. And Jesus just came out and explained why they didn't understand his word, why they couldn't get a handle on it, why they didn't know who he was, and why they kept debating with him. And finally, he said, let me explain to you. You are of your father, the devil. Pretty strong words. Talk about not being politically correct. He said, you are of your father, the devil. And you want to do the desires of your father. What he's saying is the reason you oppose me is you're just like your father. Spiritually, you're just like Satan. And he explained, what's Satan like? He was a murderer from the beginning and does not stand in the truth because there is no truth in him. There's no truth in him. Whenever he speaks a lie, he speaks from his own nature, for he is a liar and the father of lies. Now, it's interesting that Jesus linked the devil's murders with lying. He said that Satan was both a murderer and a liar. Why? Why did he link that together? Because murder and lying go hand in hand. They are essentially the same thing. Let me explain. The moral evil of murder is really no different from the moral evil of lying because both have the goal of destroying someone. When you murder, you destroy someone's physical life. You take their life from them. When you lie, you assassinate their character. You take their good name from them. Essentially, it's the same. Now, listen very closely. In light of that, the sin of bearing false witness against someone is a satanic sin. It is devilish. You are never more like Satan than when you bring a false accusation and speak evil of other people. It's being overly critical, being negative. See, just like the devil, we have the same murderous intent in our hearts. Revelation 12 refers to Satan as the accuser of the brethren. That's what he does. He stands before God and accuses us. Night and day, the Bible says, of all charges of evil and wickedness. And whenever we falsely accuse others of sin or character flaws, we become instruments in the hands of Satan. In fact, listen to this. The New Testament writer James describes the uncontrolled tongue as having a direct pipeline to hell. He says in James 3:6, the tongue is a fire, the very world of iniquity. The tongue, he says, is set among our members as that which defiles the entire body and sets on fire the course of life. And watch this, and is set on fire by hell. Hell itself sets the tongue on fire. That is to say that the tongue can be fueled by hell's destructive powers, uncontrolled tongue. So speaking evil of someone is grave, it's serious, it's a devilish sin that needs to be exposed, needs to be repented of. Therefore, it's important to know how do we actually speak against others? Two ways. Number one, and there are others, but I'm just going to deal with two of these. The most obvious way that we speak against others is by slander, by slandering someone. What does slander mean? It's simple. It means to intentionally lie about someone's character or conduct. It's an intentional lie. It's what bearing false witness was literally, only this applies to all of life. It was the Puritan Thomas Watson who wrote, "The scorpion carries the poison in his tail. The slanderer carries it in his tongue." And it's because of the severe damage that can be done to one's reputation by a slanderous tongue that God says he hates it. Now, God hates all sin, but there are certain sins that the Bible highlights as being an abomination to the Lord. Proverbs chapter 6 tells us, it's one of those passages that says, six things that the Lord hates, yea, seven are an abomination to him. It's just a Hebrew way of emphasizing the seriousness of the sin. And one of the things that God says is an abomination to him is a false witness who utters lies. And you know what? No one is immune from slander, no matter how good your reputation is. No one, because Satan's goal is to destroy your good name, and he uses slanderers to do that. Both Jesus and John the Baptist were slandered. And it's very interesting, because in Matthew chapter 11, verse 16, they were slandered for two opposite reasons. The people were so determined to slander them, and that's what happens with slandering. They'll find something that they actually slandered the Lord and John the Baptist for two completely different reasons, opposite reasons. Let me read this to you. Matthew chapter 11, beginning of verse 16, Jesus said, "To what shall I compare this generation? It's like children sitting in the marketplaces who call out to other children and say, we played the flute for you and you didn't dance. We sang a dirge, you didn't mourn. For John came neither eating nor drinking, and they say, he has a demon. The Son of Man came eating and drinking, and they say, behold, a gluttonous man and a drunkard, a friend of tax collectors and sinners, yet wisdom is vindicated by her deeds." Now notice, they were so determined to defame the character of both Jesus and John that they actually slandered them for opposite reasons. John was accused of being demonic. Why? Because he abstained from certain foods and alcoholic beverages. That would be wine. He took a Nazarite vow and never touched wine and did not eat certain foods that were permissible under the Mosaic law. On the other hand, Jesus was accused of being gluttonous and a drunkard because he ate everything permissible under the law and he drank wine. So here you have these people who you can't win. No matter how godly you are, somebody can slander you. The godly Apostle Paul experienced slander throughout his whole ministry. If you were with us in the study of 2 Corinthians, you can remember that the false teachers at Corinth slandered Paul. They just hammered him with all kinds of charges and accusations. They claimed he was immoral. They said he was a liar, said he's a false apostle, said he was a crook, said he was a deceiver, and on on. Paul has to defend himself before this church because some of them believe that. In Romans 3:8, Paul said that some even slandered him by misrepresenting his teaching. Here wasn't his character, his teaching. He wrote, "And why not say, as we are slanderously reported, and as some claim that we say, let us do evil that good may come." Paul said, some slander us by teaching that we actually encourage people to do evil so that good would come. It's interesting. Paul added, their condemnation is just. Condemnation means damnation. Paul said it's just. They deserve whatever they get. That's another way, folks, of saying it's devilish. Damned for doing this. Do you know what? Even though slander is so evil, it's something that happens far too often amongst Christians. At times, we are very quick to accuse people of sinful behavior without personally talking to them to verify if we even have the right information. And yet, we're very quick to do that. Often, we judge people's motives. Now, let me explain. You do have to make judgments in the sense of evaluating. You see somebody in sin, you have to make a judgment. That's all right. That's right. You have to say this is wrong in light of God's word. But what Scripture condemns is judging people's hearts. You and I can't see people's hearts. We don't know their motives. And to say things like, well, he's just doing that because he wants the praise of others, that's judging. Or she just loves that attention. You don't know that. And that is slander. You don't know that at all. I've seen overly critical church members accuse their spiritual leaders of all kinds of sins that were not valid. But more often than overt slander, Christians tend to be extremely subtle when it comes to this. We use insinuating questions, cleverly insinuations. Is he really that spiritual that he qualifies for that position in the church? So you haven't outright said it, but you just raised the thought. Why would she do something that foolish? Wasn't he unfriendly and aloof by not greeting me? That's a slander. That's an insinuation. And once again, when you slander by insinuating questions, you're very much like Satan. Because if you recall, that's exactly Satan's method with Job. He said to God about Job, "Does Job fear God for nothing?" You know what he was saying? This is actually an insulting slander against Job as well as God. What he was saying is Job is not really faithful. He just loves you because you give him everything. You're not worthy of his love. Take it all away and he'll curse you to your face. But see, the insinuation is a slanderous one. Does Job fear God for nothing? He doesn't really fear you from his heart, and you're not worthy of his fear. So if you're guilty of slandering others by saying evil things against them that are not true, in any context and in any form, you need to stop it. Stop it and repent of it and begin to change the way you think and the way you speak. And we'll have more to say about that in a few minutes. Be careful about being overly critical and drawing conclusions about people when you really don't have all the information. And it's very easy now to be thinking about how others do that. Think about yourself. There is another way, in fact, a very popular way that we speak against others, and that's by the sin of gossip. Now, gossip is one of those things that people think it's so nebulous. What does it really mean? Well, we're going to discover what it means. But it is a serious sin. The Apostle Paul spoke against women who go from house to house gossips, he said, and busybodies, talking about things not proper to mention. When Paul describes in Romans chapter 1 the sins of the ancient pagan world that rejected God, he actually lumps the sin of gossip with such wickedness as greed and envy and strife, deceit, malice, slanders, arrogance, disobedience to parents. So God very clearly condemns gossip. What is it? Let me compare it to slander. Slander involves telling lies about someone. You have to tell a lie to slander someone. Gossip, on the other hand, has to do with needlessly spreading negative information about someone that may or may not be true. It could be true, but you're needlessly, unnecessarily spreading it. In other words, even if you what you have to say about someone is true, if you pass that information on with the intent of being hurtful rather than helpful, then you are guilty of the sin of gossip. There is probably no greater sin that's more common amongst Christians than the sin of gossip. And yet rarely is the sin ever addressed in the church. Scripture addresses it. Scripture often meets gossip head on and condemns it. For example, Proverbs 20, verse 19, "He who goes about as a slanderer reveals secrets. Therefore, do not associate with a gossip." Scripture says that it's slanderous, it's wrong. Don't even be with a gossip. You'll turn into one. In 2 Corinthians 12:20, Paul tells the Corinthians that he is concerned that when he arrives at Corinth, he might have to exercise church discipline on some of them because they are guilty of the following sins. Church discipline means excommunication, kicking them out of the membership of the church. Strife, jealousy, angry tempers, disputes, slanders, gossip, arrogance, disturbances. Paul said it's so serious that if you are a gossiper, he said, I will put you out of the church. And the qualifications for a deaconess in the church is that she must not be a malicious gossip. There are other qualifications, but that's one of them. And Paul characterizes the last days as a world filled with malicious gossipers. Now, it might help you in getting a handle on this if you understand that one of the Greek words that is translated gossip is whisperer, just a whisperer, someone who just whispers some juicy bit of information about someone else. They just go pss, pss, and just tell them behind their backs. Never say it to their face, behind their backs. Did you know this about that person? Now, I'm not supposed to tell you this, so keep this amongst us. Promise me you won't tell anybody else, but here's what I heard. Now, I don't believe it's true, but I heard this. Or the more spiritual sounding form of gossip, I'm only telling you this so you can pray about it. Listen, if you hear something negative about someone else and pass it on unnecessarily, I'm going to come back to that in a moment, unnecessarily to anyone, then you have sinned against that person because you have destroyed their reputation. You have tainted their character. That's the very spirit and very message of the ninth commandment. Now, I think there's a helpful biblical guideline in determining when we should or shouldn't say anything about somebody else. I'd like you to look at this. James chapter 4, verse 11, just the first part of verse 11. I think this is a helpful biblical guideline because you wonder, well, how far can I go? What can I say? What can I say? Does this mean I can never speak about someone else? Well, this is the guideline, and I'm going to try to clarify it. James chapter 4, verse 11, a good verse for all of us to memorize, certainly good for all of us to hide in our hearts and meditate on. Mark it in your Bibles, highlight it. James says this, "Do not speak against one another, brethren." Did you get that? Do not speak against one another, brethren. Now, James is not saying, and this is where I want to balance it, is it ever right to speak to somebody about sin or say anything? James is not saying that we should not confront others about sin in their lives. You do have to speak to someone about sin. That's what Matthew 18 says. He's not saying that you never confront someone. He's not even saying that you never bring up anything negative. Our leaders at the church, we have to do that in discussing people for ministry and ministry issues. We have to deal with negative talk about people. But that's a necessity. That's a necessity for running ministry. That's not gossip. Gossip is when you bring up something that has no bearing. There's no possible beneficial reason for doing it. You just love talking negatively about people. Sometimes you have to bring up something negative to somebody about someone else to help this person not be hurt by someone. You know something about someone, there's a character flaw, and you don't want that other person to get burned. You have to bring that up. That's a necessity. Those are helpful, beneficial reasons. We're not talking about that. What James is forbidding is running down someone with careless, derogatory, critical comments that have no beneficial effect on anyone. They serve no positive purpose. They really don't. In fact, let me translate this verse from the Greek for you, literally how it should read. Do not speak down on one another, brothers. Do not speak down. In other words, don't verbally run anyone down. Don't, as we would say, don't put someone down. Regardless of whether it's true or not. Did you catch that? James is not saying, hey, if it's true, it's fair game. Just saying, don't run them down. Don't verbally put them down. Kent Hughes, in his great book, Disciplines of a Godly Man, has this to say about James 4:11. He writes, certainly no Christian should ever be party to slander, making false charges against another's reputation. Yet some do. But even more penetrating is the challenge to refrain from any speech that intends to run someone down, someone else down, even if it's totally true. Personally, he writes, I can think of few commands that go against commonly accepted conventions more than this. For most people think it's okay to convey negative information if it's true. We understand that lying is immoral, but is passing along damaging truth immoral? It seems almost a moral responsibility. By such reasoning, criticism behind another's back is thought to be all right as long as it's based on fact. Likewise, he writes, denigrating gossip is seen as okay if the information is true. Thus, many believers use truth as a license to righteously diminish others' reputations. End of quote. Strong words. Now, I've got to tell you, I find this a terribly convicting issue in my own life, because you know what? I enjoy finding fault with others. I came to that conviction this week as the Lord dealt with me. I really enjoy it. I enjoy criticizing others. I could have been a professional critic. I really could have and would have enjoyed it. I enjoy criticizing others. You know why? Because it makes me feel good about myself. That's right. And I hope, and I'm sure I'm not the only one on that, because if you're honest, you have to admit that you secretly delight in this. You enjoy it. As someone put it, there is something perverse in fallen human nature that makes us delight in talking about or hearing about other people's sins. We enjoy it. You enjoy reading the newspaper about that. You enjoy speaking to others about it. That is part of the perversity of fallen man. In fact, Scripture tells us that we delight in this kind of stuff. Proverbs 18:8 says, the words of a whisperer are like dainty morsels. They go down into the innermost parts of the body. What Scripture is telling us, it just tastes good. We love it. We love some juicy tidbit about somebody else. So if this is true of you, if you're guilty of a critical tongue that enjoys negative talk about others, you feed on it, you enjoy it, then you need to see it for the devilish sin that it is. You need to stop it. Now, for some of us, it's been such a way of life. It's going to take some radical surgery. But before you change, you must hit it and understand the root reasons. Don't just deal with the sins of the tongue. The sins of the tongue are just symptomatic of the sins of the heart. You need to address, why do I enjoy speaking out against people? Why do I enjoy gossip? Why do I enjoy being critical? Why do I enjoy a critical tongue and being negative? Why? Let me offer a number of reasons. Sometimes we are motivated by revenge. Somebody has hurt us, we're going to hurt them. We're going to hurt them. We want to strike back at them. We will return evil for evil, even though Romans 12 says return good for evil. Do good to those who do evil to you. Sometimes we run others down in our speech in order to exalt ourselves, to feel good about ourselves, because we're proud. We're like that self-righteous Pharisee who thanked God that he wasn't like other sinners. I don't do that stuff. Truth is, we do all of that stuff, if not overtly in our hearts. And sometimes we just end up talking negatively about others because we're just plain out jealous of them. And this is our subtle way of bringing them down a notch. So whatever your motive is for slander, gossip, or just negative talk about others, then you need to recognize it as wicked, and you need to repent, which means forsake your sin at the root level. If you speak out of revenge, then don't just put off vengeance. Scripture says not only put off, but put on the right behavior. What do you do if you find that you have a habit of speaking out of revenge, that's your way of punishing others? Romans 12 says do good to them. Do something tangibly good for them. Secondly, if you speak against someone to exalt yourself, then what you need to work on is being a servant to that person and to others. Humble yourself. Philippians chapter 2. If it's jealousy that motivates you, then recognize that God is sovereign in your life and you have exactly what he wants you to have. You don't have as much as others, but you have exactly what he wants you to have, and you need to begin to thank him for what you have, not covet and be jealous of what other people have.
16: Slander, gossip, running others down. Those are serious, serious sin issues that many of us struggle with, and I'm afraid that some of us do not struggle with at all. We just give in to them. Next time on Verse by Verse, Pastor Steve Kreloff will share with us some activities the Bible gives us to do that will help us replace those negative behaviors with positive ones. Pastor Steve is the teaching pastor at Lakeside Community Chapel in Clearwater, Florida. These Bible classes of the air are produced by Verse Ministries from his pulpit messages. You can learn about us on the web at verseByVerseRadio.org. That's the place to go if you would like to listen again to today's broadcast or catch up on any of the hundreds of audio files in our archives. 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If you would like to order a CD or a cassette with this entire three-part message, please call us at 727-239-0306. At the start of the McCarthy era, Florida's liberal senator, Claude Pepper, was one of the many on the hit list. George Smathers lashed out in the campaign, exposing Pepper's secret vices. He revealed that Pepper was a known extrovert. His sister was a thespian, and his brother was a practicing homo sapien. Also, when Pepper went to college, he matriculated. Worst of all, before marriage, Pepper practiced celibacy. The rural voters of the day were horrified, and Pepper lost. When we meet again, Pastor Steve will tell us five scriptural ways that we can build each other up rather than run each other down. Hope to see you then.
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5: 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Recognizing Israel's right to security, its enduring future, its place among America's closest allies, and Jerusalem's unique role in Jewish history. Israel remains the Middle East's only democracy, yet its people continue to face threats from Iran and its proxies. 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
7: 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Hi there, I'm Dave Straub. So glad you've chosen to spend some time with us here tonight. And coming up in just 30 minutes, we hope you keep it here for Real Life Radio with Pastor Jack Hibbs of Calvary Chapel in Southern California. 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
8: With SRN News, I'm John Scott. President Trump blames Iran for a drone strike on a ship in the Strait of Hormuz. He calls it a foolish violation of a ceasefire agreement. As a result, U.S. Central Command said the military struck missile and drone locations and coastal radar sites in Iran. Search and rescue efforts took place across Venezuela as humanitarian aid began to arrive following powerful twin earthquakes earlier this week that killed at least 920 people, injured thousands, and left many more missing. Texas public schools will require students to read Bible stories under a reading list approved by the state's education board. Required reading list approved by the Texas State Board of Education widens conservative efforts to bring more Christian teachings into U.S. classrooms. This is SRN News.
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13: He will tempt you and then condemn you for giving in to his temptation. And he'll say things to you like, oh man, don't read the Bible now. That would be hypocritical. Don't you dare go to church. I mean, when we've sinned, we think, well, I can't go to church after what I did this week. He's a liar.
15: This

0: good at what they do. But today on A New Beginning, Pastor Greg Laurie points out victory is assured for God's children when we stand in the victory of Jesus. We're in the Garden of Eden today watching Adam and Eve struggle against the temptation of our adversary. And we'll see how that struggle affects us even today.
1: So we've looked at the creation of all things. Now we're looking at the story of Adam and Eve's imperfect paradise. Living the dream, man. You can't get any better than this. Surrounded by beauty, surrounded by the most amazing wildlife. All the animals are docile and tame and the greatest food to eat. And it's so good. Well, there was trouble in paradise. Enter the devil. Go to Genesis 3, verse 1. Now the serpent was more cunning than any beast of the field which the Lord God had made. And he said to the woman, has God indeed said you will not eat of every tree of the garden? And the woman said to the serpent, well, we may eat of the fruit of the trees of the garden, but of the fruit of the tree which is in the midst of the garden, God has said, you shall not eat it nor touch it lest you die. The serpent said to the woman, oh, you will not surely die. For God knows that in the day you eat of it, your eyes will be opened, and you will be like God, knowing good and evil. And when the woman saw the tree was good for food, and that it was pleasant to the eyes, and desirable to make one wise, she took of the fruit, and she ate, and she gave it to her husband with her, and he ate. And the eyes of both of them were opened, and they knew they were naked. And they sewed fig leaves together and made themselves coverings. And they heard the sound of the Lord God walking in the garden in the cool of the day. And Adam and his wife hid themselves from the presence of the Lord God among the trees of the garden. Then the Lord called to Adam and said to him, where are you? Adam said, I heard your voice in the garden, but I was afraid because I was naked, so I hid myself. So here now we see how the devil seeks to attack and undermine us. We see his four waves of attack that he uses over and over again. What does he do? He questioned the word of God. Hey, did God really say what you thought he said? The devil's primary objective is to separate you from God through sin. And he'll always be looking for ways to do that. And once he succeeds, once you take the bait that he offers, then he'll come and condemn you. That's why he's called the accuser of the brethren in King James. But he will tempt you and then condemn you for giving in to his temptation. And he'll say things to you like, oh man, don't read the Bible now. That would be hypocritical. Don't you dare go to church. I mean, when we've sinned, we think, well, I can't go to church after what I did this week. What do you think the church is? Think of the church like a hospital. Think of the church like a place that you go to get better. But the devil will try to keep you from church, keep you from God's people, keep you from opening the Bible, keep you from praying. Don't listen to him, but that's what the devil does. Did God really say what you thought he said? And he introduces the assumption that God's word is subject to our judgment. Anyway, I don't know. Do we really want to listen to what God said in his word? And people do this all the time. They'll say things like, well, I'm a Christian and I love the Lord, but I don't know if I agree with this part of the Bible. Listen, the Bible is the source of all truth. And so we believe this, but the devil attacks the word of God. Really what he is implying is God is holding you away from something good. Man, if God really loved you, he'd let you do whatever you want. Why would he restrict you? Why would he say you can't eat of this tree? God's holding you back from this thing because in the day you eat of it, you will be like a god yourself. You'll be a goddess knowing good and evil. He's a liar. If God tells you not to do something, it's for your own good. Is it really that bad? God gives us commandments. You shall not lie. You shall not steal. You shall not take the Lord's name in vain. You shall honor your mother and father. Live in these standards and by these principles because these are walls of protection keeping evil out. And when you understand the commandments and the principles of Scripture in their proper context, they're there to protect you. God says, the Bible says, no good thing will he withhold from those that walk uprightly. And Satan also questioned the love of God. If God really loved you, he'd let you do whatever you want. No, he loved you too much to let you do whatever you want. And then the devil denied the word of God. You know, it's a short step from questioning the word of God to denying the word of God. So what do we learn? Well, don't get into conversations with the devil. The Bible says, resist the devil and he will flee from you. And then the devil substitute his own lie. Hey man, you become like a God knowing good and evil. That was a complete lie. Listen, command central of your life is your mind. Paul writes about this in 2 Corinthians 10 when he says, the weapons we fight with are not the weapons of this world. On the contrary, we have divine power to demolish strongholds. We demolish arguments and every pretension that sets itself up against the knowledge of God. And we take captive every thought and make it obedient to Christ. So when that thought comes, you say, no, I'm not letting that one in. That thought of fear, that thought of lust, that thought of vengeance, that thought of whatever it is, that's not coming in here. Oh, that thought's coming in. That passage, that beautiful thought about the Lord, that is going to come in. So we ask ourselves the question, where is this thought coming from? Here's what you need to remember. Every temptation can be resisted and overcome. Every temptation. The Bible says, blessed is the man that endures temptation, for when he has tried, he'll receive the crown of life. And the word blessed can be translated happy. Happy. You're happy when you overcome temptation. So how do we fight temptation? We fight back with the word of God, memorized and quoted. Psalm 119 says, how can a young man cleanse his way? By taking heed according to your word. Then it goes on to say, your word have I hid in my heart that I might not sin against you. It's great to carry a Bible in your briefcase, your backpack, or your purse, or your merce. If you're a guy, you carry the little handbag, merce. It's a purse, just deal with it, okay? Great place to carry your Bible, but the best place to carry the word of God is in your heart.
0: Pastor Greg Laurie will have the second half of his message in just a moment.
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0: Well, we're getting some instruction today from Pastor Greg on standing against our adversary and his influence. And for a replay of today's study, go to harvest.org.
1: Jesus provided us the example on how to fight temptation. Remember, after he was baptized by his cousin John on the Jordan River, we read immediately he went into the wilderness to be tested by the devil. The devil showed him all the kingdoms of the world in a moment of time. And Satan said, all this is mine and I can give it to whomever I want. And Jesus, I'll give it to you if you'll worship me. You might think, why would he say that to Jesus? Understand why Christ came. He came to purchase back that which was lost in the Garden of Eden. He was coming to die a horrible, torturous death on a Roman cross. Satan saying, I'll give you a shortcut. No cross, no suffering. Worship me for a moment. I'll give everything to you right now. And Jesus said, it is written, you shall worship the Lord God, and him only shall you serve. Then Satan said to Jesus, why don't you turn this rock into a piece of bread? Jesus had been fasting for 40 days. He was hungry. Jesus said, it is written, man shall not live by bread alone, but from every word that comes from God. Again, how does he fight Satan? With the word of God. He stood on ground that we too can occupy. Jesus could have exercised executive privilege. He could have said, Satan, get out of here. You're be gone. And the devil was overpowered and outranked, but he didn't do that. Jesus faced him like we should face him using the word of God. That's how we do it. But Adam and Eve ate of the forbidden fruit. Must have looked good at first. We always call it the apple. When Eve ate the apple, well, that's with the apple. There's no apple in the Bible. Bible never says it was an apple. I don't know where that came from. I wouldn't even be tempted by an apple, would you? Maybe a nectarine or a peach or something. I'm not that much into apples. I think it was probably a piece of fruit like you've never seen before. It pulsated with light, like a little disco ball. Had its own theme song, you know. I don't know what it was. But it was something that would dazzle you, like, whoa, what is this? And then, you know, as you bite, it looks so good. It was pleasant to the eyes, it says. And desirable to make one wise. But then when you bit in, it was poison. You ever get those little candies in a box and you bite into them? It's like, gross, what was that? All I like in candy boxes, See's candies or whatever, I like the nuts and chews. But then you bite into those goopy, gross things, right? You bite into, oh, this looks so good, this is going to be so great. It's poison, it's awful. It's the, not the candy, but sin. And so in the same way, that's what happened. The eyes of them both were open, verse 7. Their eyes were open to earth and closed to heaven. Then guess who shows up in the garden? The Lord. Verse 8, Genesis 3. The Lord comes walking to the garden. They heard the sound of the Lord God walking in the garden in the cool of the day. Interesting. The word for God is Yahweh. So we're back to Yahweh again. So Yahweh comes walking through the garden. It would appear, perhaps, that the Lord showed up in the garden every day as the sun was setting. In the cool of the day, everything would be bathed in a golden light. And Adam would normally tell the Lord what he had discovered that day. Maybe he had some questions for God. So here comes the Lord as he would come, walking in the garden. But now Adam is not running to see the Lord. He's hiding from the Lord because of his sin. And what a sad thing that is. And now the thrill of sin is gone. And sin doesn't always have a thrill, but sometimes it does. It is short-lived at best. And then the repercussions come. Then the guilt kicks in. And that dead, cold feeling that comes from sin is there. And the Lord says, Adam, where are you? Did the Lord say that because he literally didn't know where Adam is? Adam, Adam, I can't find you. The Lord knew exactly where Adam was. The Lord knew everything that was happening. He was aware of it from the very beginning. God wasn't looking for the location of Adam. He was looking for confession from Adam. Sort of like when I used to play hide and seek with my grandkids when they were really little. They would say, Papa, we're going to hide. Find us. Count to 20. I'd count to 20. Walk out into the front room. They're hiding behind the curtain. But the curtain only goes down so far, and I could see their little feet there. And they're laughing. I hear them, but I act like I don't see them. Where are you? Where are you? Do it again, Papa. So I'd count to 20. Come out. They're in the same place. Kids, I have to teach you how to be more deceptive. I don't know. That's us hiding from God. Oh, I'm hiding from God. You think God doesn't see you when you turn off the light? You think God doesn't see you when you close the door? God sees and knows everything. Adam, the Lord says, where are you? Adam, of course, covers things up. But I wonder if God is asking that question of some of us right now. Where are you? Not literally, where are you? He knows where you are. We're in church. But where are you spiritually? Are you in the place you should be in right now? Or are you separated from God because of sin? I don't think this is a spoiler alert when I tell you that, of course, Jesus came to die on the cross to reconcile us with God and to restore what was lost in the Garden of Eden. And we'll look at that first messianic passage next time in Genesis chapter 3, verse 15, when God speaks of one who would come to deliver us. But we'll stop short of that today and just deal with that question. Where are you? Are you where you need to be? Are you right with God? If you died today, would you go to heaven? Or have you done something you know has separated you from God? And there might be someone I'm talking to that was walking with the Lord, but you've allowed sin to get into your life and to compromise you, and you've eaten of that forbidden fruit. Well, the good news is God can forgive you. The Bible says if we will confess our sin, He's faithful and just to forgive us of our sin and cleanse us from all unrighteousness. You have to admit your sin. Stop making excuses for it. Stop blaming others for it. And just say, I am guilty. I'm sorry. Forgive me. And he will. Because Jesus died on that cross for your sin. He paid the price for every wrong you've done. You don't have to atone for your own sin. You don't have to do X amount of good works to get God to forgive you. Just come and say, God, I'm a sinner. I failed, but you're a savior and you love me and I need your forgiveness right now. God longs for relationship with you. Isn't it interesting that the story says the Lord came calling? It should have been Adam saying, God, where are you? God, come to me. God, help me. Instead, it's the Lord calling. It's the Lord longing for us. The Lord desiring friendship and fellowship with us. And he's calling out to you. You say, but Greg, I failed. But the Lord loves you and he misses you. Remember the story of the prodigal son? When he finally came to his senses and returned home, what do we read? Jesus told the story to show us what God is like. He says, a father saw him from a great distance and ran to him and threw his arms around him and kissed him and said, this my son who is dead is alive again, and he who was lost is found. That's how God feels about you. Oh, what will God do if I come back? I'm such a failure. God will say, I've missed you. I love you. Let me forgive you. Will you come to him right now? If you've never asked Jesus to come into your life, you can do it right here, right now. If you've fallen away from the Lord or you're separated from God because of some sin, you can be forgiven of that sin and reconnect with him right now. Remember, the devil wants to separate you from God, but God wants you to come close. So we're going to pray, and I'm going to give you an opportunity, if you need to get right with God right now. Let's pray. Father, speak to every person here, wherever they are. If they don't have a relationship with you, let this be the moment they believe. Maybe there's somebody here that would say, I need Jesus today. I don't know if I'll go to heaven one day. I don't know if my sin is forgiven. I have this big hole in my heart, but I want Christ to come and fill that void. Maybe I'm talking to somebody here who has walked with the Lord, but you've allowed sin to get into your life and it's separated you from the Lord, and you need to come back to him and receive his cleansing. Pray this if you would. Lord Jesus, I know that I'm a sinner, but I know that you're the Savior who died on the cross of Calvary and rose again from the dead. Jesus, come into my life. I choose to follow you now. Be my Savior. Be my Lord. Be my God. Be my friend. In Jesus' name I pray. Amen.

devil caused so much mayhem among believers? Well, he has help. He and his minions set their sights on believers, trying to make them fall. And they're quite good.

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1: Yeah.
0: It's your personal story of coming to Christ during that era that's called the Jesus Movement.
1: Mm-hmm.
0: Let me read a quote from a review of the book. This is just a member of the public who read the book. He said, "I've always been intrigued by the 1960s, especially the hippie movement, Haight-Ashbury and the Summer of Love and so on. I had no idea that the hippie movement paved the way for what Time magazine called the Jesus Revolution. This book is now a theatrical movie, which is how I came to hear of it. The moment I learned of it, I immediately ordered the book and dove into the pages."
1: Nice.
0: You know, you've heard so many comments over the years from people about how that book, how the movie, how it really impacted them. Some, their walk with the Lord started after viewing that movie or after reading that book. Isn't that right?
1: Yeah, it's really true. You know, one amazing story that sticks with me is of a young influencer from Ireland. He lives in Dublin. He's a great young kid that I met when I was speaking at an evangelist conference for the Billy Graham Evangelistic Association in Berlin, Germany. And his name is Jed. And Jed told me the story of how he was living his crazy life. And he said to a friend of his, I'm using his words now, "Hey, for a laugh, you want to go see this movie, Jesus Revolution, at the cinema?" That's what they call movie theaters in Europe. And so they went and saw the Jesus Revolution film. And the result of that was Jed came to Christ.
0: Wow.
1: And now he's using his platform to preach the gospel. And that's just one of many stories that I've heard. Amazing stories. We heard of people coming to Christ in the movie theater. You know, there's a scene in the film where my character, played by Joel Courtney, is about to be baptized by evangelist Lonnie Frisbee, played by Jonathan Rumi. And that is the moment that Greg prays and accepts Christ. And our hope was when that prayer happened, that there would be people watching it who would pray that same prayer and actually make a commitment to follow Jesus. And I'm happy to say we heard the stories of many who have done so. Well, this movie is based on a book, and the title of the book is the same as the movie, Jesus Revolution, but it has a lot of information the movie doesn't have. You know, in a film, you have the constraint of time, but in a book, you can tell all those stories that people want to know. And people ask me many things about what happened here, what happened there. Tell me more. It's all in the book. And we want to send you this book, Jesus Revolution, for your gift of any size. And when we say that, we mean be generous. And it helps us to continue to bring our ministry of A New Beginning, which you're listening to right now, to people all around the world. 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Dave, tell them a little more.
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9: Hello, I'm David Jeremiah. As America celebrates 250 years, we would do well to remember that the strength of a nation is found not only in what it builds, but in what it remembers. And the greatest thing America must never forget is God. We have been blessed in remarkable ways, and those blessings should lead us not to pride, but to gratitude. Not to self-confidence, but to humble dependence upon the Lord. This is a time to renew our commitment to truth, faith, and character, and to pray that God in His mercy and grace would continue to guide and bless the United States of America.
10: 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Hi there, I'm Dave Straub. Coming up in just 30 minutes, you want to keep it right here for Yankee Arnold Ministries. Pastor Ralph Yankee Arnold serves as president of Florida Bible College in Tampa, where he was pastor at Calvary Community Church for 11 years. One of his most familiar subjects is telling us how to get to heaven. And he's headed right here at 11:30 on Faith Talk Tampa.
11: With SRN News, I'm John Scott. President Trump blames Iraq for a drone strike on a ship in the Strait of Hormuz. He calls it a foolish violation of a ceasefire agreement. As a result, U.S. Central Command said the military struck missile and drone locations and coastal radar sites in Iran. Search and rescue efforts took place across Venezuela as humanitarian aid began to arrive following powerful twin earthquakes earlier this week that killed at least 920 people, injured thousands, and left many more missing. Texas public schools will require students to read Bible stories under a reading list approved by the state's education board. Required reading list approved by the Texas State Board of Education widens conservative efforts to bring more Christian teachings into U.S. classrooms. This is SRN News.
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16: 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It's all about the physical. And Jesus says, listen, if a man dies, physical part, believing in me, he shall never die. It's just a door.
17: 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I'm David J., thanking you for joining us today as we listen, learn, and are challenged by God's Word, the Bible. 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Now, sometimes sickness or disease is something that God can use for our learning and not something just random or meaningless. You see, illness really can have a purpose. These struggles can draw us closer to God, and as we're hurting and asking why, well, that can push us to depend upon God more deeply and with more sincerity. So today, Pastor Jack teaches that godliness is formed in us through redemption and salvation through Christ. So when challenges, weakness, or disease comes, well, the Lord's grace is sufficient, and others will see the gospel displayed in our lives. Now, with his message called Discipline of Disease, here's pastor and Bible teacher Jack Hibbs.
16: In 1990, I was diagnosed with Crohn's disease, and it took them 9 months to figure it out. And it was 9 months of bad stuff. And they went through all of the stuff. Well, we think you have cancer. For 4 months, I thought I had cancer. They're treating me for cancer of the colon and all this stuff. It's like, oh, man, they're doing one test there. It's ridiculous. It's terrible. From a sore throat to that, I want you to think for a second. This is what I learned. I didn't read this in a book. For me, this works. God gave this to me. I learned this in a time of suffering. Whenever my life is challenged physically or now spiritually, where I can't explain why I feel depressed, I have no reason to, why do I feel dark and I feel like I'm going to drown, you know, what is that all about? It's a demonic attack. But watch this. I wrote it down to make it so crystal clear. Now, number one, I'll pray this. Lord, if this illness is from you, then give me the grace to go through it and allow me to hear what you're saying. Why? Because I've learned with sickness that God is always wanting to talk. Sometimes, you know what? We never slow down enough. And that's one way I think that God will allow things to happen to get us to slow down. And you pray, Lord, if the sickness is from you, and oh yeah, Christians, we'll see in a moment, God allows sickness. Sometimes he sends it. Oh, I can't believe I heard that. Oh, just sit down. We're going to read that in the Bible here in a minute. Lord, if it's from you, give me the grace and let me hear what you're saying to me right now. Number two, I'll pray this. Lord, if this sickness is not from you, if it's from the enemy, which the Bible talks about can happen, then Lord, I ask you to rebuke the enemy and what the enemy has meant for my demise, double it up, super duper, as a blessing on me. If it's not from you, Lord, teach the enemy the next time you want to pull that on me that you're going to bless my life. With every attack, I always pray, Lord, if it's from the enemy, stop the enemy and bless my life. Did you hear that? I mean this. Number three, I'll pray this. Lord, if this sickness is from you, that you might be glorified in it, then just keep me right in the middle of it. Don't let me jump out and short circuit your plan. And I promise you right now, if you guys start practicing a similar prayer, your whole attitude will change about suffering. And it doesn't just have to be physical. It can be any form of suffering. Point number two tonight, it's this, understand this, that sin is our greatest enemy. Sin. The disciplines of disease is understanding now, not life, we've covered that, but now sin. That sin is our greatest enemy. Genesis 4, 6. So the Lord said to Cain, why are you angry? Remember Cain and Abel? Cain was a wacko. Why are you angry? God said to him. And why has your countenance fallen? Your mug is dragging in the dirt. What's wrong with you, Cain? If you do well, will you not be accepted? And if you do not well, sin lies at the door and its desire is for you, but you should rule over it. Isn't that awesome? Now, he didn't heed God's word and he wound up becoming the second murderer on the earth. Y'all know who the first murderer was. It was Satan in the garden. Cain followed in his footsteps and killed his brother out of jealousy. The first man who committed manslaughter. Sin is our greatest enemy. And what I like about that verse is that it warns us that sin almost acts like a lion, and it's crouching, waiting to pounce on who? On every one of us. So what do we do? Understand this, that sin brings separation between our lives, separately and corporately, separation. In John chapter 5, verse 58, why is sin so dangerous? John 5:5 says, now a certain man was there who had an infirmity 38 years. Now listen to this. When Jesus saw him lying there and knew that he had already been in that condition a long time, Jesus said to him, do you want to be made well? Jesus said to him, rise, take up your bed and walk. Verse 14, afterward, Jesus found him, because he had been healed, Jesus found him in the temple and said to him, see, you have been made well. What does he say? Sin no more, lest a worse thing come upon you. That man's sickness was in correlation to his sin. Listen, life, church, listen, life has its struggles because life has sin in it, and life has death in it, and life has issues in it. That's a given to everybody. Now, point two is that sin can bring on illness. Sin can bring on situations. Now watch, understand this. Not everyone who's sick is sick because they've sinned. That is a terrible, mean thing to think. But there are sins that we commit as responsible individuals, mature, against God, against man. And the result of it is suffering. Jesus says it, John chapter 5. Look at Romans chapter 1. Romans chapter 1, verse 26. Because of this, God gave them over to their shameful lust. Even their women exchanged natural relations for unnatural ones. And in the same way, their men also abandoned natural relations with a woman and were inflamed with lust for one another, men committing indecent acts with other men. And the result was they received in themselves the due penalty of their perversion. The translation, disease, inside, ill, wrong, unsanctioned sexual activity caused physical disease. And that's a fact. You don't want to talk about that. It's a fact. Sin can be brought on, or I should say sin brings on, can bring on great illness. Look at this also. Secondly, sin brings isolation within ourselves. Isolation. In the book of Numbers chapter 12, Aaron and Miriam... Numbers 12, Miriam and Aaron, Moses' relatives, brothers and sisters, brother and sister, they start chewing on Moses. Well, why is he doing that for? His leadership stinks. That guy, he drives me crazy. And they're just whining on. And Moses, you know, Moses, it says in the Bible that Moses was the most humble man on the earth. Of course, Moses wrote that, but but it's he never asked to lead anybody. And now his brother, man, you're a dope. Isn't he a dope? They're chewing on Moses behind his turban. And God says, hey, I heard that. Wow. Numbers 12:8 says, why then were you not afraid to speak against my servant Moses? You shouldn't talk about Moses, is what the Lord is saying. So the anger of the Lord was aroused against them, and he departed. Not good. And when the cloud departed from above the tabernacle, suddenly Miriam became leprous, as white as snow. Can you imagine? Then Aaron turned toward Miriam, and there she was, a leper. Can you imagine? I bet you Aaron just shut his mouth. God brought judgment. Sin brings isolation. Think about being a leper. Isolation. I was on the island of Molokai. Not Molokai. It's Molokai in Hawaii. You know the leper island? And you come to the edge of the cliff and you look down on Father Damien's work. There's still over 200 lepers there today. Right now. Leprous white. Only access is by airplane. The cliffs that you can observe the leper colony from is over 2,000 feet high, and it goes straight down. It's one of the most beautiful places on earth, but it's cursed. In the minds of the islanders, it's cursed. Nobody wants to go there. Interesting. Isolation. In the Bible, during the Bible times, you had leprosy, you're completely isolated. You had to shout to people walking down the street as you're wrapped up in a robe, unclean, unclean, and people would part out of the way. Isolation. Why? The Bible tells us, as it was with Miriam, that this is a situation where a person sinned and judgment came upon them. We don't want to even talk in terms like that today. But God can bring not only his divine intervention in judgment, but also God doesn't have to get involved. God can just let sin bring forth its natural disaster in our lives when we do the wrong thing. Isaiah 59 verse 1 says, surely the arm of the Lord is not too short that he cannot save, nor is his ear dull to hear, but your iniquities have separated you from your God, and your sins have hidden his face from you so that he will not hear. That's a strong word, huh? And then also this, church, it's sin brings judgment upon ourselves. Sin brings judgment upon us. Yes, life has challenges, difficulties, disease, and pain, because this is a fallen world. And yes, number two, we can aggravate it all by sinning against God. Third and final point tonight is this. Understand that godliness is formed in us. Mark that down. It is very important. And for me, this is the most encouraging part of the message tonight. Godliness must be originated for us, not by us. For us. Now watch this. You say, what does godliness have to do with the discipline of disease or suffering? Because guess what? There is a godliness. Are you guys awake? There is a godliness that's given to us by the Lord. It's called redemption, salvation. He gives that freely. Okay, that's given to you. Okay? Imagine right now. Imagine if I were a non-believer, I hear the gospel, I give my heart to Jesus, and 3 minutes after I give my heart to Jesus, I step in front of a train and die. Where do I go? Yep. What if I accept Jesus and take a walk and walk the next 30 years, loving the Lord, born again, and I die? What happens? Heaven. Think about that for a moment. All those who call upon the name of the Lord shall be saved.
18: 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And now, let's get back to today's message. Once again, here's Pastor Jack.
16: All those who call upon the name of the Lord shall be saved. So this is cool. So, that... if I go to heaven being a believer for a moment, you know, the old deathbed conversion events. Isn't it great that our God will take a rotten, stinking, bad, wicked Adolf Hitler type of sinner. And if that person would cry out to God, God washes them away, washes their sins away, and saves them in a second. Now, I know some people say, I don't like that. Do you understand that your Jesus and his blood and the gospel is stronger than what any person can do on earth? How true is that? Absolutely true. See, you and I, we got our emotions involved. We want bums like that to suffer and burn in hell forever. Not God. We say, he got what was coming to him. And the Bible says the Lord weeps over the death of the wicked. Amazing. The person that's just converted or the person that lives for 30 years converted. What's the difference? Here's the difference. Godliness that was imputed or given by the Lord over the course of time in those years living for Christ is lived out among all of us right here, right now. You guys, listen. The best way for you and I to really know if you and I are Christians is not like this here and now. It's knowing one another. You should have to go to my neighbors' houses around me and ask my neighbors if they think Jack and Lisa are Christians. I should be able to go to your neighbors and ask your neighbors if Fred and Barney and Wilma and Betty are Christians. They'll know. Our kids know. Ask our kids. I need to ask your kids. They'll know. They know. I had a pastor tell me years ago, in fact, right, we were still a home fellowship. A pastor told me, now look, if this turns into a church, you got to move. I said, what? He goes, you got to move out of town. I go, why? He goes, you don't want people to know where you live. And he never told me why. I just thought, this guy, he had been a pastor for years, and I'm thinking, why? I don't know why, but I think the reality is we should be able to know one another. And then we'd find out, we find out that maybe we're not walking so straight or this area is weak in your life. How do you think we sharpen one another? See? Who are we when we're goofing off? Secondly, godliness must be established in us. 2 Corinthians 12, verse 7, it says, to keep me from becoming conceited, Paul said, because of this surpassingly great revelations that was given to me, a thorn in my flesh, a messenger of Satan, was sent to torment me. Three times I pleaded with the Lord to take it away from me. This is the Apostle Paul talking here. But he, the Lord, said to me, my grace is sufficient for you. My power is made complete or perfect in weakness. Therefore, listen to his answer. This guy's, Paul's under attack by a demonic spirit that won't go away. And the Lord tells him, that's how I'm going to use you, because I'm going to use you so mightily that I got to keep you humble. This is what's going to work. So what's Paul's answer? I quit. No, that would have been our answer. No, Paul says, therefore, all right, hey, I will boast all the more gladly about my weaknesses so that the power of Christ may rest upon me. Hey, if I got to be like this in this life to be effective for God, bring it on. That's a follower of Jesus. He's no different than us, you guys, Paul and us. It's what we're willing to do. Are you willing to do that? Are you willing tonight to say, Lord, use me no matter what? People will attack you. They'll say things about you. They'll generate all kinds of baloney about you. You know what? Are you willing to take it for Jesus? If somebody says, be quiet in Jesus' name or we're going to beat you. And you'll find the Holy Spirit speaking right out of your mouth, something he said 2,000 years ago. For us to obey God rather than man, you judge. But hey, we're going to follow God. And they're going to slap you for speaking. Today, people are tiptoeing around, but I think the church is waking up. We hear about students being made fun of in school and told to be quiet about Jesus. And there's students saying, I am not going to be quiet about Jesus. And they're stirring it up. That's the way it ought to be. So are you, Are you really saying so? Absolutely. Absolutely. I don't know what dumb pill, stupid pill we've been taking. But it's also been a pill of complacency and apathy, and it's dangerous. Godliness must be established in us. It's originated for us by God himself. And then finally, it's this godliness must be displayed through our lives, through us. John 11, 23, we're going to end. Jesus said to her, remember Martha and Mary now, John chapter 11, this is great. The whole chapter is about this. It's amazing. Jesus says to her, to Martha, your brother will rise again. Remember, now he's dead. Your brother is going to rise again. And Martha said to him, I know that he will rise again in the resurrection at the last day. Of course she knows. She's Jewish. That's what they believe. They believe the Old Testament. Absolutely. Right on. Jesus said to her, are you ready for this? This is amazing. When Jesus says this to Martha, In my mind, I see her hair go like this. You know, like when somebody takes that breath mint and it's wow. In fact, the setting is this. Jesus is standing there and she says, if you would have been here, my brother wouldn't have died. You ever feel like that? It's the same spirit that says, how could God let this happen? In the grand picture, he knows more. He knows more. And Jesus says, hey, your brother's going to rise again. Oh, yeah, I know that. In the end, I want him now. And Jesus says, John 11, 25, I am the resurrection and the life. He who believes in me, listen, though he may die. You know anybody who's died lately in Jesus? You say, yeah, but they didn't come back like Lazarus did. Wait. Though he may die, he shall live. And whoever lives and believes in me shall never die. Do you believe this? He told her. Ooh, what does that mean? No way. People die all the time. That's not what he's talking about. He's talking about living a life, believing in Jesus, and your body stops in this world. Your blood stops going through these veins. Your brain, everything. You in this physical realm cease to function. And this is where you and I are hung up. It's all about the physical. And Jesus says, listen, if a man dies, physical part, believing in me, he shall never die. It's just a door. Hey, I didn't know this party was going on. You got to go through the door, man. Jesus says a person believing in him, his blood stops flowing, which is the physical gateway into the new life. And you'll never die. He's also talking about you'll never see the grip of the grave. It'll never be dark and cold and empty and dead. To be absent from the body is to be present with the Lord. We end with this. It's a song. I haven't sang it in years. I'm not going to sing it now. But at Calvary Costa Mesa, we sang this all the time on Sunday mornings. It was written in 1855. It's perfect doctrine. What a friend we have in Jesus, all our sins and griefs to bear. What a privilege to carry everything to God in prayer. Oh, what peace we often forfeit. Oh, what needless pain we bear. All because we do not carry everything to God in prayer.
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9: 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Keep it right here in just half an hour. It's Hope in the Night here on Faith Talk Tampa.
10: With SRN News, I'm John Scott. The U.S. struck Iran in response to a drone attack a day earlier on a cargo ship in the Strait of Hormuz. It's the most significant test yet to an interim understanding reached a week ago by the two countries to begin working to end their months-long war and reopen a pivotal waterway. Search and rescue efforts took place across Venezuela as humanitarian aid began to arrive following powerful twin earthquakes that have killed at least 920 people, injured thousands, and left many more missing. Former Trump administration National Security Advisor John Bolton pleading guilty to illegally retaining classified information, sealing a deal that could allow him to avoid a prison term. Gracie, the giraffe found in Texas, she was missing for about 2 weeks after wandering off a remote private ranch. She was located Friday. This is SRN News.
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0: 3-4. I need your prayers, financial support, so let me count on you. Thank you, and God bless your friend. Welcome to today's broadcast. This is Ralph Yankee Arnold, and I have a special message for you. I want to talk about a subject that you have heard about all your life. Well, maybe most of your life. It's the word called grace, G-R-A-C-E. The reason it's so important is because that's how we're saved. For by grace are you saved. So I want to talk about that, and I hope that it'll be a blessing to you. You see, grace is the means by which God displays his motivating power. What motivates God? Why does God do what he does? What motivates him? Wouldn't you like to know? Well, if you listen, I'm going to tell you. And I believe that when we understand the motivating power of God, we will better understand his divine nature. And we'll understand why, with our new nature, we will have and should have a proper Christian perspective. And that's why it is so very important. So, as we cover this subject, we will give you some things to think about that I hope will change your life. Because not only are we saved by grace, we're supposed to serve by grace. So understanding the nature of God, his attributes, I think will help us also. When we understand the motivating power of Satan's wicked nature, we will better understand our own sinful nature. You'll see, when we were born in this world, we have a sinful nature. That sinful nature didn't come from God. The Bible says it came from the devil himself. You know that when we trust the Lord, we have two natures. See, when I was born in this world, I had a whole sinful nature, and it's in my body. So it won't change until I change my body. But when I trusted Christ as my Savior, I got a new birth. A new birth, I got a new nature. But my new birth, see, was born of God. So when I was born in the world, almost 85 years ago, I was born with a sinful nature. When I was 18 years old, I trusted Christ as my Savior, and I got a new birth without a sinful nature. You'll see, I was born of God. Born of God means that God becomes my Father. God has no sinful nature. If God doesn't have a sinful nature, then I don't have a sinful nature in my new birth. And if I don't have a sinful nature, I don't sin. And if I don't sin, I don't die. That's why once you trust Christ as your Savior, God gives you a new birth without a sinful nature. And that's why you're able to go to heaven, because your new birth is perfect, is born of God, born by the Word of God. And because that's true, you have a choice. As you live your life, you have a old nature, new nature. That's why sometimes you want to do what's right, and you also want to do what's wrong. So because of this, and we have these two natures, you will find that there's times as a Christian you want to still do things that are wrong. That's because your sin nature lives inside of your physical body. What is the motivating power of God? I believe that whenever you think about it, love is the all-encompassing motive of all of God's divine attributes. If you were going to describe God, okay, what's God like? Well, how would you do it? What descriptive words would you use to describe God? You see, God has to allow certain things to happen in this world so that he can reveal himself and his attributes, so that we would know that not only is God a powerful God who can create the heavens and the earth, he's also wants us to understand why he does what he does. If somebody asked you, is God love? What would you say? How would you describe the love of God? How do you really know that God is love? How do you know that God is a God of compassion? How do you know that God is a God of forgiveness or a God of mercy? Unless somewhere along the line you had a need and God revealed that to you. So there's things that happens in your life that God allows so that you can learn about some qualities of God and about what he is like. Not just that he is big and powerful and created the heavens and the earth, but what else is there about God that he wants us to know? I think love is an all-encompassing motive behind all that God does. The Bible says, but God displayed his love toward us, and that while we were yet sinners, Christ died for us. He didn't wait for us to become saints. The reason that Christ died for us is because we weren't. Because God wanted us to know that God is love. And if you've heard of this verse, in this was manifested the love of God toward us. Manifest means to reveal something about God that you would have never known had God not revealed it to us. You see, John 3:16, when he says, herein is love, not that we love God, but that he loved us, propitiation, satisfactory payment. God was satisfied with the payment that Jesus Christ made on the cross for us. When he makes the statement, herein is love, God didn't express his love toward us because we loved him. He loved us when we didn't love him. I'll explain that a little bit more later. You and I were not saved because we loved God. You aren't going to heaven because of your love for God. You're going to heaven because God loves you if you trusted Christ as your Savior. And hopefully, somewhere along the line, as you grow, you learn to love the Lord. See, when I trusted Christ as my Savior, I wasn't really in love with God. It was only after I began to study the Bible, I began to grow in love because I grew in knowledge. More about who God is and what he's done and what he's like, what he wants to do with me. I've seen many teenagers go to camp, dedicate their lives to the Lord, and about 2 weeks later, they fizzle out. So we always try to have about 3 camps a year because we knew we have to keep picking them back up, telling them the same thing, get them rededicated, get them to rededicate their rededication, and so on. It never ended. I think Christian adults are pretty much the same way. They fizzle out very quickly. Always going to do something, but never getting around to doing it. The word grace, God's riches at Christ's expense. We believe very strongly in grace. Grace is simply that it's free. Grace means it's unmerited favor, getting something that we don't deserve. So grace is the means by which God's love is displayed. How does God prove to us that he loves us? And this is what salvation is all about. Because if God is love, then how does God reveal or manifest that love? God could charge us for his love, but then we would not understand it. Because if we couldn't pay the price, we never would have known what God was like. Aren't you glad love is free? Aren't you glad grace is free? But what God did, he did it in such a way that the whole world could know that God really loves them. And I'll explain that in a little bit. You see, Ephesians chapter 2, verse 7 through 9 says, if God is going to show us something, he has to have a way in which he does it. And he says in Ephesians 2, 8, 9, how would you know that God is good? You can tell somebody God is good, but how do you really know that God is good? You could say, boy, the Lord has really been good to me today. Well, God has been good to me this week. God is always good because God is good. He's good all the time. If you got good health, boy, the Lord's really been good to me. Okay, well, what happens when your health isn't good? God has given me enough money to live on. Okay, God is good. Is God bad when you don't have enough money? Boy, God's really been good. Well, we kind of bounce back and forth. But when everything went wrong, the characteristics of God has never changed. He is just as good when he lets the car break down. That's when you lost your job and when you lost your health. And it doesn't matter what has happened. See, God's still God. God is still good. You may not be seeing the goodness of the Lord in the land of the living, but God is still good. That's what God is. He wanted to display something to us. You see, we would never appreciate a place called heaven and all the wonderful things God has in store for us if we didn't live here, if we didn't know what pain was and despair and grief, then we would never know what joy and happiness and peace and all the wonderful things. See, that's what makes us appreciate what God does have, is knowing what we have to go through when things all go wrong. So when the Bible says that by grace, that's the means by which God saves a man. God cannot and will not save any man who is trying to save himself. So a man cannot earn eternal life, cannot work for it. It is by grace that you're saved through faith. not of works means it's not of works. Somebody says, well, what does it say in the Greek? Well, in the Greek, not of works means not of works. And yet there are multitudes of people who are trusting in their good works to get them to heaven. And if they're trusting in their good works, then they're not saved. Because God can't save a man who's trying to save himself. So it doesn't matter how sincere they may be or how hard they work or how disciplined a life they may live in going to church and giving money and doing all the right things and paying their bills and loving their wife and loving their kids, loving their husband. Those things don't get you to heaven. They make a wonderful life here, but they won't get you to heaven because, you see, you can only get to heaven through Christ. If they're trusting their works to get them to heaven, then they're not saved. That means you're not saved. You means you're not saved from hell. You're still going there. Remember this. Any person who believes they can lose their salvation is actually trusting in their works for their salvation. Because if you believe that by your bad deeds you can cause your salvation to be lost, then you also believe that by your good deeds you're keeping it. So that means you're not trusting in Christ and what he did. You're trusting in your own works to save yourself. So a man's not saved if he trusts in his works. Salvation's only by grace. It can be no other way. Because, you see, that's how God is trying to show you that he really loves you. By telling you, you can't earn it, you can't work for it, you can't buy it. That it is the gift of God. And that's the only way you can have eternal life. So, add one human work to the gospel message, then that message is no longer grace. Because, you see, grace means without works. And he says that if it's by works, it cannot be by grace. Because if you had to earn your salvation, then God would be in debt to you. Therefore, your salvation would not be free. It was something you earned and you had to work to get it. And then you had to work to keep it. So that's why he says it's not by boasting. Grace is the means by which God displays his love and his kindness. If not, how would you know that God is love? He has to display his love toward us by being kind to us. That's why the Bible talks about the loving kindness of God. He's kind, but his kindness is filled with love. He has to display his love toward us by being kind to us, and he is forgiving with us. For if God is love, then God expresses his love by means of forgiveness. You see, if God really loves me, why doesn't he forgive me of all my sins? He does. You see, he had to pay for it first because the wrong that we did breaks the law of God. Because it breaks the law of God, God has to be a just God, a righteous God, and punish sin, which requires death. The soul that sinneth shall die. And he says also in the book of James in chapter 2 and verse 10, if a man keep the whole law, yet offend in one point, he's guilty of all. So you see, you only have to commit one sin. How many sins did Adam and Eve commit in the garden before they had to leave? Just one. And God said he will not tolerate one sin in heaven. That's why he died on the cross to pay for all the sin of everybody. And he will forgive anybody who believes it. It's like if he forgives you, it's like you never did any wrong at all. That really shows me that God loves me and he is kind to me. That he would have a place like heaven. And he says, it's, I have not seen, ear hath not heard, neither hath entered into the heart of man the things which God has prepared for them that love him. God says, you can't imagine what it's like. And he wants me to come. The only thing that God didn't have in heaven was me. So he did all that he did so that I could be with him. Now that ought to make you have a Holy Ghost fit. You ought to jump, shout, and hoot, and holler, and kick your heels together, and lightning bolts strike, and thunder roll, and even chills run up down your spine. But you see, we know that God is not a respecter of persons. That means he can't love one person over another. So the Bible says God so loved the world. It means he loves all of us. And all the thing that he had us to do is all the same for every one of us, whosoever believeth. So whosoever would believe can have eternal life, be forgiven of all sin. So if people could only understand that grace is the means by which God, believe it or not, displays his mercy. And the reason is because you and I deserve something. We deserve something. What do we deserve? Do we deserve to go to heaven? No. Not by the hair of my chinny chin chin. But we have all sinned, so we deserve to die. That's why everyone born, everyone will die. And we deserve to go to heaven, do we? Not unless you've trusted Christ as your Savior. And then you go on Christ's merit, not yours. I've had people say, well, what about all those innocent people who go to hell? Understand this. There are no innocent people in hell. Because every person who goes to hell deserves to go to hell. Even you, even me. But only because of the mercy of God, I will not get what I deserve. Now, grace is getting something I don't deserve. I don't deserve to go to heaven, but I'm going to get it anyway. That's mercy. I deserve to go to hell, but I won't get that. Isn't God good? So we should thank the Lord for his grace and his mercy. Because I'm not getting what I deserve, but I am getting something I don't deserve. That's a wonderful thing to know. See, God has designed little so that we could understand more about the infinite God that our little finite mind could normally never understand. So God designed life that we'd know a little bit and realize how much we don't know. So that he says, seek and ye shall find, knock and it shall be opened, ask and ye shall receive. Grace is the means by which God displays his power. Because you stop and think, to display love requires the power of God. Is it easy for you to always display love when someone's wronged you? To display kindness with people who are mean with you? To display kindness and forgiveness requires the power of God. So every individual who knows Christ as Savior, the Holy Spirit dwells within us. And the fruit of the Spirit is the love, the joy, the happiness, and the peace and joy. The long-suffering, the gentleness, and the goodness, the meekness, all these things you have right now. God wants to live through you, and so he wants you to learn how to love people, how to forgive people, how to have compassion. So many Christians always want the power of God in their lives. And you can come down to the altar and pray for the power of God in your life. But if you don't have the power of love in your life, or the power of kindness in your life, or the power of forgiveness in your life, or the power of mercy and for compassion, then you don't have the power of God in your life. You may know Christ as your Savior. You know that you're going to heaven whenever you die. But friend, you're not living. There's no power of God in your life. So it's the most wonderful thing in the world to know the Lord. I wish I had known and understood a lot of these things years ago. I think I would have made a lot sweeter individual. I have a temperament that is just plain hard to get along with sometimes. Sometimes I can't even get along with myself. I'm dictatorial, hard-headed, strong-willed. You name it, that's me. It's the way I've been all my life. But just because I am like that doesn't mean I can't show love and kindness and mercy. Just like the rest of you. Aren't you glad you're not like me? Now, get this statement. The power in a man's life is revealed by the power in his love, his kindness, his forgiveness, and his mercy toward others. Wouldn't it be great if all of God's people who have trusted Christ as their Savior would just automatically go to church, love each other like they should, forgive one another like they should, and not devour one another like they often do, and they become bitter and hurtful and hateful, mean and ugly? Wouldn't it be great if everyone just automatically did all the good things instead? But we live in a sinful world. We don't always say and do the right things because we still have that old desire to want our own way and do our own thing. I told someone in church one day, I says, the last thing you want to do is to grow up to be a mean old man. Do you want to grow up to be a mean old man? The only thing worse than growing up to be a mean old man is growing up to be a mean old woman. You know, life is so short, and people are having such a hard time. Wouldn't it be great if everybody could just learn to love the way God did? But you see, grace is a motivating power of God, and love is the greatest attribute of God that demonstrates love. Grace is the means by which God displays his judgment, because if there is a God, and he is a God of love, then he must also be a God of wrath. You see, if you love flowers, you got to hate weeds. God has to hate sin because the sin destroys the very thing that God loves. God loves me and sin destroys me. Therefore, God hates sin. So God hates sin. He shows his wrath upon sin. This is why even when the sins of the world were placed upon the Son, Jesus Christ, God turned his back upon his own Son. The sins of the whole world were placed upon Jesus. And God hates sin. That's why Christ cried out, my God, why hast thou forsaken me? God's judgment reveals his love for righteousness and justice. That's why God gave the law his standard of righteousness. There's nothing wrong with his law. His law is just. It's righteous. It is perfect and it's spiritual and there's nothing wrong with it. What's wrong with the law? Man is weak and can't keep it. We could not fulfill the righteous demands of the law. Therefore, the law condemns us. The law is the knowledge of sin for us. It's how we know that we're sinners, because the law says, thou shalt not lie, and I lie. Therefore, the law has broken me, and the law itself has never been broken. Because, you see, the law is perfect. There's nothing wrong with it. The problem, friend, is you and me. We can't keep it. That's why God sent his Son into the world, to die on that cross to pay for your sins. And the only thing he wanted you to do is the only thing you can do. Believe that he did it for you. So when Christ came back from the dead, what did Christ want you to do about that? He wanted you to believe that Christ paid for your sins. That's why he died. So you see, if he paid for your sins and you accept that payment he made, then friend, you don't have any sins to pay for. So you see, I know I'm going to heaven because I know that I cannot go to hell. I have no sins to pay for. Jesus Christ died on that cross, paid for all of my sins. But friend, he did it for you too. The only thing he wants you to do about what he did was for you to believe that he did it for you. So right now, in the quietness of this moment, will you trust Christ as your Savior? If you trust him right now, God says he gives you right now the free gift of everlasting life. Friend, if it's everlasting life, how long would it last? It lasts forever. If it lasts forever and all your sins are paid, where would you go when you die? To heaven. That's why your favorite verse should become 1 John 5:13 that says, these things have I written unto you that believe on the name of the Son of God, that you may know that you have eternal life. Friend, do you have eternal life? I do. God bless you.
1: Take my place and give to me salvation.
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17: Hi, this is Robert Jeffress, and I'm glad to study God's Word with you every day on this Bible teaching program. 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
18: 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But today on Pathway to Victory, Dr. Robert Jeffress urges us to refocus our attention and energy on the urgent task at hand, and that is making disciples for Jesus Christ. But first, let's take a moment to hear some important ministry updates.
17: Thanks, David, and welcome again to Pathway to Victory. Today, I'm teaching from Romans chapter 13. In this passage, Paul reminds us that our Lord's return is coming soon. Well, many of us see the obvious signs that Jesus is indeed coming back soon. In fact, we're on high alert. And I can tell you, as your radio pastor and Bible teacher, I've never felt more urgency in my lifetime than I do right now. It's one of the many reasons Pathway to Victory is excited about the matching challenge that's active for just a few more days. Our goal is to raise $1.5 million through the combined efforts of our listening family, which will be matched and therefore doubled by some generous friends. And we will use the total proceeds to share the good news about Jesus, not only here in North America, but also the world. The deadline for receiving your gift for the matching challenge is July 5th, and so it's critically important that we hear from you right away. And to say thank you for your matching challenge gift, I'll be sending you a fabulous book for your entire family. It's our 250th commemorative edition of America is a Christian Nation. This coffee table book reinforces that God's hand of blessing has been upon America from her earliest days. We'll say more about the matching challenge and this book later in the program, but right now let's give our full attention to Romans chapter 13. I titled my message, It's Later Than You Think.
19: Well, in the passage we're going to look at today, Paul says there is one day coming. In fact, it's about to dawn that is so exciting that it ought to cause us to awaken immediately, to get up, to get ready. It's time to get up. Look at verse 11 of Romans 13. And this do, knowing the time, that it is already the hour for you to awaken from sleep. For now, salvation is nearer to us than when we first believed. We need to know what time we are living in right now. What time is it on God's clock? Well, right now we're living in the time, first of all, write it down, when darkness prevails. When darkness prevails, look at verse 12. The night is almost gone and the day is at hand. But Paul says something else about the time we're living in. We're living in a time when the daylight is about to unveil. Darkness prevails, the night is almost gone, and the day is about to appear. What day is Paul talking about? The scripture uses the day to refer to the time of Christ's return. In many ways, the day refers to all of the end time events. It telescopes all of the end time events together and sees them as one. We know on God's prophetic calendar, the next event is going to be the rapture of the church, when all Christians are caught up to meet the Lord in the air, followed by the 7 years of tribulation we call the day of the Lord, the day of God's judgment, followed by the literal return of Jesus Christ to the earth. Do you see that? The day refers to the return of Christ. And so in Romans 13, 11, Paul says, for now, salvation is nearer to us than when we believed. Because the day is just about here, salvation is nearer to us than it's ever been. What do you mean, Paul? It is closer than it is ever been. You know, the fact is, we don't know when Christ is coming. We can't know the time, but we do know the times. Did you know in the Greek text, there are really two words that refer to time? One word is the word chronos. Chronos. It means hour, date, minute, second. The chronos. We can't know the chronos of when Christ is coming. But there's a second word for time, kairos, K-A-I-R-O-S. That refers to the season, the era. And by looking at prophetic events, we can know we're living in the time, the season, the era of Christ's return. He said it is closer today than it has ever been. And that's why Paul is saying in Romans 13, 11, the alarm has sounded. It is time to wake up. But number two, it's time to do something else. Since the alarm has sounded, it is also time to get dressed. Look at verse 12. The night is almost gone, and the day is at hand. Therefore, let us lay aside the deeds of darkness and put on the armor of light. Now, when you get up and finally get yourself out of bed, what's the first thing you do? Well, you get dressed. He uses clothing as a metaphor for behavior. There's certain behavior we put off because the night is over. And there's other kind of behavior that we need to put on. Throughout the Bible, righteousness, a right relationship with God, is often compared to clothing. You know, the word righteousness means a right standing with God. And there are two kinds of righteousness in the Bible. There's what we call, first of all, imputed righteousness, I-M-P-U-T-E-D, imputed righteousness. That is righteousness that God imputes. That is, he credits to our account the moment we become a Christian. The Bible also describes that kind of righteousness as a garment that God puts on us. Do you remember the illustration I used before about man who takes his wife to dinner to a very nice restaurant? He's dressed in nice casual clothes, but when he gets to the restaurant, he discovers there's a policy that says dinner jackets required. He complains to the maitre d' that he was unaware of the policy. The maitre d' said, it doesn't matter, that's our policy. But he said, you're not the only one who's come in here like this, and that's why we keep a spare jacket here. Now, at that point, you have a choice. You can either out of pride say, if you don't like me the way I'm dressed, well, you can just hang it on your beak. I'm out of here. And here we go. Or you can humble yourself and say, I'll follow the policy. I'll accept the gift of that coat. I will put it on so I can enjoy a great meal. You know, the same is true for us spiritually. None of us has the right clothing, so to speak, to enter into heaven. Our righteousness, the best we can do, is like a filthy garment to God, the Bible says. But God makes us a deal. He said, you don't have enough righteousness, but I've got lots of righteousness. And if you will confess your sin and trust in Jesus to be your Savior, I will put His righteousness around you. Now, at that point, we can say, God, I don't care. If you don't take me the way I am, forget it. And we miss eternity with God in heaven. Or we can humble ourselves and we can say, God, I believe what you've said. And in humility, I accept the gift of your righteousness by trusting in Christ. The Bible calls that imputed righteousness. You know, Philippians 3:9 says, my prayer, Paul said, is that I might be found in him, not having a righteousness of my own, which comes from obeying the law. That's not good enough. I want the righteousness that comes from God on the basis of faith in Christ. We sing that song often, when he shall come with trumpet sound. Oh, may I then in him be found, dressed in his righteousness alone, faultless to stand before the throne. On Christ the solid rock I stand, all other ground is sinking sand. That is imputed righteousness. We receive it as a gift. You know, the Romans actually had two kinds of garments. They had the inner tunic, the foundational garment, what we might call underwear today. It's the foundational garment. Imputed righteousness is that foundational garment that all of us need to enter into heaven. But there's a second kind of righteousness. That is ethical righteousness. Ethical righteousness. That refers to our acts after we're a Christian, our obedience to God, not to earn our salvation, but in light of what Christ has done for us. Now, when Paul talks about putting on the armor of light, putting on new behavior, he's talking about that second kind of righteousness. He's talking about putting on obedience to God, not to earn your salvation, but out of appreciation for what God has done for us. Now look at verse 12 of Romans 13. The night is almost gone, and the day is at hand. Therefore, let us lay aside the deeds of darkness, the behavior of darkness, and put on the armor of light. What kind of garments do we need to remove? Look at verse 13. He says, let us behave properly as in the day, not in carousing and drunkenness, not in sexual promiscuity and sensuality, and not in strife and jealousy. Paul talks about three kinds of behavior every Christian needs to lay aside. In light of the fact that Christ is almost here, in light of the fact that we're going to stand before the judgment seat of Christ one day to be evaluated, there are three kinds of behavior we need to be done with. We need to lay aside. First of all, he talks about uncontrollable pleasure. He refers to carousing and drunkenness. These refer to activities of the nighttime. You know, some people, out of a desire to anesthetize themselves from the pain of life, they do so with alcohol and drugs and partying. And more often than not, they engage in these activities at nighttime when they would never think of doing them in the daytime. You know how some things your parents say to you just stick with you, you know, forever? No matter how much you try to get them out of your mind, they just stick with you. One of the best things my parents ever said to me, I'll never forget it, is, Robert, remember this. Rarely does anything good happen after midnight. You know, I thought about that, and then Julia's laughing because she knows. I would say that to her and Dorothy all the time. They were growing up. Remember, nothing good happens after midnight. That's what he's saying here. This is behavior that is suitable for the nighttime, but not for the daytime. Secondly, he says we need to lay aside unrestrained immorality. He's talking about sexual promiscuity, sensual activities. Again, things that are done in secrecy in the cloak of darkness. And then thirdly, he talks about unresolved anger. That is strife and jealousy. Isn't it interesting that as Christians, We say, well, sexual immorality, that's terrible. But yeah, it's okay to go around resenting other Christians. It's okay going around having these outbursts of anger and spewing all over people. It's okay to harbor bitterness in your heart toward God. No, God says. You need to lay that stuff aside too. Why? Because Christ is coming back. Lay aside those things. And then secondly, he talks about what we need to put on. You don't just take off behavior. There's another set of clothes, so to speak, you need to put on. Now, if I had been Paul and I'd been writing this letter, I would have probably come up with a laundry list of behaviors Christians ought to put on. Love, gentleness, self-control, peace, all those sorts of things. Paul doesn't do that. Instead, he simply says, verse 14, put on the Lord Jesus Christ. Put on the Lord Jesus Christ. That is, if you want to know how to behave, just look at Jesus. Behave like Jesus would. When you're standing in front of that magazine stand, perusing the different covers and deciding where your eyes are going to land, what would Jesus do? When you're surfing that internet site, trying to fill up some time, what sites would Jesus be looking at? When the name of one of your enemies pops up in a conversation and you're tempted to say something, what would Jesus do? That's what he's saying here. Put on Jesus Christ. And then he adds the phrase, make no provision for the flesh in regard to its lust. He has two things in mind here. He says, first of all, don't rationalize sinful behavior. Don't say, well, you know, I'm only human. God doesn't expect me to be perfect. I'm going to give myself permission to do this. I love people who say, I thought I'd give myself permission to do this. No, don't do that. Remember what James said in James 1? Let no man say when he's tempted that he's being tempted by God. Some Christians actually rationalize sinful behavior. Well, you know, God's probably allowing me to do this so I can know his grace more and more and understand I'm not perfect. They actually use God as the excuse. He said, don't do that. Don't rationalize your sin. And not only that, give yourself a zero tolerance level for sin. There's some of you right now who maybe are single adults and you're saying in your dating life, well, you know, I can't be 100% pure, so I'll go this far in immoral activities, but I won't cross the line. I won't go any further than this. And then the line gets moved a little further and a little further and a little further. No, sin is addictive. I know I'm dating myself, but how many of you remember the old commercial for Lay's potato chips? Remember the slogan? I bet you can't eat just one. And they were right, you couldn't. Let me tell you another motto to live by. You can't just sin a little bit. Sin is addictive. The more you sin, the more you want to sin. And so that's why Paul is saying, have a zero tolerance level here. Make no provision for the flesh in regard to its lust. Paul said, in light of the fact that Christ is about to appear, it's time to get up. It's time to get dressed. And thirdly, it's time to go to work. It's time to go to work. I want you to hold your place here and turn over to Ephesians chapter 5 for just a minute. Ephesians chapter 5. I heard about a person who said, I sleep fine at night. I sleep fine in the morning. I just toss and turn all afternoon. Well, you know, a lot of Christians are like that spiritually. They are in a spiritual stupor. They walk around spiritually asleep, not having a clue as to what time it is. Look at how Paul addresses this in Ephesians 5, 14 through 16. For this reason, it says, awake, sleeper, and arise from the dead, and Christ will shine on you. Therefore, be careful how you walk, not as unwise men, but as wise, making the most of your time, because the day is evil. Understand what time it is. It's time to get busy, because the day is just about here. The day of Christ appearing is just about here. It's time to get up. You know, it's interesting. Jesus said in John 9, verse 4, something that almost seemed opposite of what Paul said. Jesus said, work while it is day, for the night is coming when no man can work. Now, they weren't contradicting each other. They were looking at the same truth from a different perspective. Paul said, in light of the fact that Christ is about to appear, the day's about to come, go to work. Jesus was saying the fact that we've got opportunity now to do the works of God doesn't mean we'll always have those opportunities. Work while it's day, for the night is coming when it will be too late to do any work. Both are saying the same thing. It's right now time to go to work. It's time to lay aside that sinful behavior that causes you to feel separated from God. It's time to let go of those addictions that are destroying your life. It is time to end that relationship that is dragging you so far down. It's time to start using that spiritual gift God has given you to do the one thing He's left you here on earth to do, and that is to make disciples for Christ. It's time to go to work. You know, I have that sense more right now than I've ever had in my life. You know, people will come up and say the funniest things to you, but people come up to me and they say, "Pastor, you look so tired." And when I was younger, I used to say, oh no, I'm not tired at all. It's just allergies. That's all it is. I'm fine. Now I just tell the truth. I look tired because I am tired. I mean, I'm exhausted. But there's a reason I feel that way. There's something inside of me that says right now is the time to work. I think something big is getting ready to happen. I don't know if that something big is my own mortality and I'm about to go meet the Lord. I don't know whether it's the Lord is about to return. I don't know if it's the fact that the opportunities we have as a church right now, we're not going to have much longer. But whatever reason it is, it's time to turn on the afterburners and it's time to get to work as a church. That's exactly what he's saying right now. It's time to go to work. Many of you know the name of Jonathan Edwards, a remarkable man. Before he was 20 years of age, he wrote a resolution that guided the rest of his life. He said, "Resolved never to lose one moment of time, but to improve it in the most profitable way I can." Edwards once preached a sermon based on this passage, Ephesians 5, called "The Preciousness of Time and the Importance of Redeeming It." And using this passage from Ephesians 5, he came up with three principles I want you to write down about time. He said, number one, consider you are accountable to God for your time. Consider that you're accountable to God for your time. Do you realize one day when you and I stand before the judgment seat of Christ for God to evaluate our lives, we're going to give an account of everything He's entrusted to us, including the time that He's given to us. Number two, consider how much time you have already lost. Spend some time thinking about the time you've wasted in your life. And then number three, consider how you may improve the present time without delay. Consider how you might improve the present time without the delay. Here's the bad news. You can never reclaim time that you've lost. It's gone forever. But the good news is you can make changes in your life right now to maximize the time that you have left. Lloyd Ogilvie used to tell the story about a father who would put his son to bed every night. The little boy would pray the prayer, "Now I lay me down to sleep. I pray the Lord my soul to keep. And if I die before I wake, I pray the Lord my soul to take." One night the little boy prayed, "Now I lay me down to sleep. I pray the Lord my soul to keep. And if I wake before I die..." He stopped and said, "Daddy, I'm sorry, I messed up." The dad said, "Oh no, son, you didn't mess up at all. You prayed the most profound prayer anyone could pray. If I wake before I die." Ladies and gentlemen, it is time to wake up. It's time to get up. It's time to get dressed. It's time to go to work, because the dawn of Christ appearing is nearer than it's ever been.
17: Without question, I have a growing sense that the return of Christ is happening soon, and it's critically important for us to, just as the little boy said, wake up before we die. Well, for those who know Jesus Christ as their personal Savior, I want you to join me in proclaiming the gospel to those who are lost and hurting, and calling them to repentance and change. To help us achieve that objective, a group of visionary friends of Pathway to Victory have established a matching challenge in the amount of $1.5 million. When we reach this goal, it'll greatly accelerate our ability to reach more people with the urgent message about Jesus while there's still time. So, would you join us by giving generously to the matching challenge before the deadline on July 5th? By responding today, your generous gift to Pathway to Victory will be matched and therefore doubled in impact. Your gift of $100 becomes $200. 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Whatever amount God prompts you to give, that amount will be multiplied by two, making twice the impact. Now, as a thank you, I'm going to send you two very special gifts. 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
18: 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Again, that's P.O. 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I'm David J. Mullins. 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
21: 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It's because the Father said no to the Son. You have to drink the cup. 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
11: With SRN News, I'm John Scott. The U.S. struck Iran in response to a drone attack a day earlier on a cargo ship in the Strait of Hormuz. It's the most significant test yet to an interim understanding reached a week ago by the two countries to begin working to end their months-long war and reopen a pivotal waterway. Search and rescue efforts took place across Venezuela as humanitarian aid began to arrive following powerful twin earthquakes that have killed at least 920 people, injured thousands, and left many more missing. Former Trump administration National Security Advisor John Bolton pleading guilty to illegally retaining classified information, sealing a deal that could allow him to avoid a prison term. Gracie the giraffe found in Texas, she was missing for about 2 weeks. After wandering off a remote private ranch, she was located Friday. This is SRN News.
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15: Have you ever wondered why we act the way we do? Have you ever thought, why did I ever do that? Have you ever said something and said, why did I ever say that? Have you ever had that experience in your life? You've done something and at night you reflect back over it and you say, why did I ever do that? You have said something to somebody. Maybe you didn't sleep well the night before. You had a very difficult day in the office and some of your staff said something to you and you snapped at them a little bit and you came back and said, why did I ever say that? Maybe you've had a difficult time at the office and you've come home and said something to your wife or husband that

0: you wish you would not have said. Have you ever had those kind of experiences? Have you ever wondered what prompts my actions? What motivates my particular behavior? What factors actually shape our moral ideals? What factors shape our values? What factors shape our priorities? Now, our self-awareness in the image of who we are is the product of a number of things. It's the product of our early childhood influences. It's the product of the impact of the words of those around us. You may or may not be aware that recent studies indicate that the most vulnerable time in a child's life for the words of those who speak around them are between 8 and 10 years old. When a child is between 8 and 10 years old, the words spoken by their parents, by their teachers, have the most impact on their lives, according to research. So why do we do what we do? Well, it's certainly we're the product of our early childhood influences. We are the product of the impact of the words of those around us. We are the product of our thoughts, our environment, our choices. And so our hereditary tendencies and the environment that we live in, plus our repeated thoughts and actions and choices, they often shape our characters and they become life commandments. Now, a sentence that I'd like you to underline is, what is a life commandment? So according to John Savage, you see where I'm reading on the text? In a book called Listening and Caring Skills, Savage says this. He says, life commandments are the deep inner belief systems that act as the internal guidance gyros of your mind. So what's a life commandment, everybody? It's kind of an internal system. Now, these life commandments, whether we know it or not, govern our behavior. All of us have life commandments. Some of us know we have, and some of us don't know we have them. They're the moral compass that directs our thoughts and actions. So these life commandments are like a moral compass. They are the result of our hereditary tendencies, the result of our environment, they're the result of our choices, they're the result of our actions. So these life commandments govern our behavior. They're like a moral compass that directs our thoughts and actions. They are the deep personal belief systems we understand about ourselves, our relationships, and the world around us. In short, a life commandment is the lens that you look at life through. It's the lens that you look at life through. Now, what adjusts that lens? Some part of the adjustment of that lens has to do with our heredity. Some has to do with our environment. Some has to do with our past choices. Some has to do with the way we think and our self-talk. All of that is part of what forms these life commandments. Now, here's the incredible good news. The Holy Spirit is in the business of reshaping our thoughts, of empowering our actions and renewing our minds. I want you to look at three texts, and I want to look at them with new eyes. The first is John chapter 16, verse 13. John chapter 16, verse 13. I preached on this text for years and did not understand what it meant. And to me, one of the amazing things about the inspiration of the Bible is the fact that you can read the same text and new truth will leap off the pages for you. We're looking at John chapter 16, and we're looking at verse 13. And Jesus is talking about the Holy Spirit, and he says, "Howbeit, when he, the Spirit of truth, is come, he'll guide you into all truth." I preached that text in evangelism for years with the idea that the Spirit of truth would come and it would guide people into the Sabbath truth, the state of the dead truth, etc. And I think that's true, but I don't think it's the full impact of what Jesus meant by the text. When he says the Holy Spirit is going to lead you into all truth, what Jesus is really saying is the Holy Spirit's going to lead you into truth about God. He's going to lead you to understand the nature of God, that God is loving and kind and gentle and compassionate. He's going to lead you to understand the truth that God is forgiving. He's going to help you not listen to the lie of Satan, because Satan says that you are so fallen and so worthless and so condemned that you can't possibly be saved. So Satan is going to tell you lies. He's going to say you're locked into your environmental tendencies, or you're locked into your environment. Satan's going to say you're locked into your hereditary tendencies. Remember John 8, verse 44, Satan is a liar and the father of lies. So Jesus is the way, the what? Truth and the life. So Jesus wants to tell us the truth. the truth that we can change, the truth that we don't have to be locked into our hereditary tendencies, the truth that environment doesn't have to shape our behavior, the truth that no matter how we failed in the past, the Holy Spirit can renew our minds. So Jesus wants to tell us the truth, but Satan wants to tell us lies. And the lies that Satan tells us are that your actions are largely determined by your heredity and your environment. That you are locked into some genetic DNA code that you cannot change. So the Holy Spirit, and this is the good news, is in the business of reshaping our thoughts, empowering our actions, and renewing our minds. Now, through the guidance of the Holy Spirit, we can re-image our thoughts. Now, what do I mean by the experience we can re-image our thoughts? We can change the way we think about a given situation. The evidence for that is Romans chapter 12 and verse 2. And if you look at Romans 12, verse 2, it says this, and do not be conformed to the world, but be transformed by the renewing of your mind, that you may prove what is the good and acceptable, perfect will of God. Be transformed by the renewing of your what? Your mind. And so the Holy Spirit renews our mind, he reshapes our thoughts, and he gives us new life commandments to live our lives by. We can make positive choices to reset the life commandments that we have inherited down through the ages. Now, there's an article that impressed me a great deal. You're still seeing it in the text. We're still on the first page. There's an article titled Science and the Bible and Epigenetics. It was actually part two of a series written by Mark Hodges. And he makes this insightful observation. And I want to read it for you. You can do some underlining as we do. Hodges says this, DNA has long been considered the library of bioinformation and the controller of the systems in cells and creatures. Now, what does he mean by that? He means that for decades, the thought was this, that in your DNA, there is a certain library of bioinformation, and that controls your cells. And that bioinformation that controls your cells predetermines your actions. That was the thought. Now, I continue reading Hodges. This is what he says. Beginning largely in the 1990s, scientists have been finding this view unsatisfactory. What view unsatisfactory? The view that the DNA genetic makeup of your heredity largely controls your behavior and what you do. What we see in the DNA of the cell or creature is not fully what we get in its body or behavior. Something else is going on between the instructions contained in DNA, that's the genotype, and the result product, the phenotype. This something else has been termed epigenetics, meaning above genetics or outside genetics. So it's not the genetic predisposition to sin that leads a person to sin. There's something outside this, and that thing that outside is called epigenetics. Now, Hodges goes on. You can underline this sentence if you'd like. Thus far, epigenetics has been considered a biochemical switching system that turns bioinformation in DNA on and off or dials it up and down, depending on the internal needs of the cues received from the environment. In other words, what Hodges is saying is this. You have certain genetic predispositions. But because you have that genetic predisposition doesn't mean that that gene has to be turned on or that gene has to be turned off. There are environmental factors outside, namely your choice, that turns that biogenetic thing on or off. We're still on the first page. You're two at the bottom of the first page. And then we're going to jump off our worksheets and go to some Bible studies and look at some other experiments. And we'll come back to our worksheets at the end. So here's Hodges' point. Our DNA, don't miss this, our DNA is not the final arbiter of who we are and how we behave. Our choices can either turn on or off genetic markers in our cell system. Now, research indicates that our heredity or genetic predisposition is not the major determinant of our attitudes, our choices are. Now, we're going to stop there. We're not going to go to the back of the page. because I want to share with you two or three things, some recent studies in epigenetics that were done at Duke University, and then I want to look at Jesus and epigenetics. I want to look at Jesus' pedigree, his lineage, and see, and we're going to compare Jesus' lineage to statements in the spirit of prophecy, and then we are going to look at some life commandments, ways they form in our lives, and how we change life commandments. Duke University studies in epigenetics. In the year 2000, Dr. Randy Gerto and one of his graduate students, Dr. Gerto is a professor of radiation cardiology at Duke, and Robert Waterland designed a groundbreaking study in epigenetics. Some of you may be familiar with this.
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0: The study was done on agouti mice. The reason these are called agouti mice is because they have an agouti gene. Now, the agouti mice are really interesting. This agouti gene predispositions the mouse to be overweight, and it predispositions it to be like a yellow pincushion. The word agouti is A-G-O-U-T-I. And so the mouse that is born is with this agouti gene has, it's always overweight. It always is not beautiful brown like mice are, but it's this sickly yellow. Secondly, which really interested Dr. Gerto and Waterland, is the mouse always had a predisposition to cancer, and it had a predisposition to heart disease and diabetes. And these mice were ravenous. They overate a great deal. And so they had the gene. Their lives were shortened by life-shortening disease. So Gertel and Waterland said, is there anything that we can do to affect these mice that are predisposed to heart disease and cancer? And you know what they did? They changed the diet. They gave these mice a plant-based diet. They gave them a lot of onions to eat, a lot of leeks to eat. They changed their diet. When the baby mice were born, they had the exact same DNA. No change in the DNA of the baby mice. But they were yellow. They were no longer yellow. They had brown skin. They no longer overweight. They were healthy. And Dr. Gerdle said, wow, what is going on here? And he was so shocked because something as simple as an external factor like diet did not turn on the genetic predisposition of the DNA. And let me read to you simply part of the research, which I thought was so fascinating. Remarkably, the researchers affected this transformation without altering a single letter of the mouse's DNA. Their approach instead was radically straightforward. They changed mom's diet. Starting just before conception, Gertel and Waterland fed a test group of mother mice a diet rich in small chemical clusters that can attach to a gene and turn it off. These molecules are common in the environment. They're found in many foods, including onions, garlic, beets, and food supplements, often given to pregnant women. Often being consumed by the mothers, the methyl donors work their way into the developing embryos and chromosomes and into the critical agouti gene. The mothers passed along the agouti gene to their children intact, but thanks to their methyl-rich pregnancy diet, they had added to the gene a chemical switch that dimmed the gene's deleterious effects. That is remarkable stuff. It was a little eerie, Dr. Gerdle said, and a little scary to see how something as subtle as a nutritional change in a pregnant mother rat could have such a dramatic impact on the gene expression of the baby. Gerdle says the results showed how important epigenetic changes could be. Environmental factors. Okay, how do you apply this to Christianity? Every single one of us are born with heredity tendencies. There is not one person here that has a bloodline that's perfect. Every single one of us have skeletons in our closets. And you look back at the heredity, visiting the sins of the fathers to the third or fourth generation. What does that mean? Does it mean God punishes you for your grandfather's sin or your grandmother's sin? Not at all, but this is what it means. That because of their moral failures, you have a predisposition to sin and a weakness towards sin that you would not have otherwise. It's not that Jesus punishes you because of the sins of them. It's that the biological bloodline affects every human being. And so we have heredity tendencies. Not only do we have heredity tendencies towards sin, but there's another problem. We've chosen to sin. And so we've strengthened those heredity tendencies. And so these tendencies and our choices become life commandments that's built within us. Now, I want to meditate a little while on Jesus' genetic code. Have you ever looked at Jesus' family tree and evaluated his pedigree based on his family tree? I want you to go to Matthew, the first chapter. Let's look at some of the interesting people in Jesus' family tree. Jesus' family tree. By developing spirit-indicted new life commandments, we can change our pedigree, our lineage, and our family tree. So I want you to look at Matthew chapter 1, and we're looking at Jesus' family tree, and let's think about a few people that are in Jesus' lineage. We're looking at Matthew chapter 1, and the first, we're going to look at a few women and a few men. Look at, for example, Matthew 1, starting with verse 1, the book of genealogy of Jesus Christ, the son of David, the son of Abraham, the son of David. David certainly didn't have a pure bloodline, did he, to pass on to Jesus? David had adulterous tendencies. He committed adultery with Bathsheba. He, in addition to that, had Uriah murdered. So David had some weaknesses, didn't he? But you look further in the bloodline of Jesus. The Bible says Judah begot Perez and Zerah by Tamar. Well, who was Tamar anyway? That was Judah's daughter-in-law who pretended to be a harlot. And Judah fell for her lie, and he slept with her and begot two twins. And that's in the bloodline of Jesus. Well, we go back. Notice what it says. It says there's Rahab. Who was Rahab? She was the harlot that delivered the spies at Jericho. And if you look also, there's Ruth in this pedigree, this bloodline. And you'll notice it there. Verse 5, Salmon begot Boaz by Rahab, Boaz Obed by Ruth. Who was Ruth? She was a Moabitess who they were a hostile foreign people. There's Solomon who's mentioned there. And, you know, Solomon took multiple concubines and he was fascinated with pleasure. So when you look at Jesus' lineage, would you agree with me that his lineage from the human side, was Jesus fully God? Was he fully man? Can you explain that? Great is the mystery of what? Godliness. God was manifest in the flesh. So, but was Jesus fully man? Yes, he was. Was he fully God? Yes, he was. Now, I want you to think of Jesus' human lineage. Review and Herald, July 28, 1874. That's Review and Herald, July 28, 1874. Christ took human nature and bore the infirmities and degeneracy of the race. Christ took human nature and bore the infirmities and degeneracy of the race. Next reference. You'll find it in the book Desire of Ages. It's a very familiar statement. Many of you are familiar with this. It would have been almost infinite humiliation for the Son of God to take man's nature, even when Adam stood in his innocence in Eden. But Jesus accepted humanity when the race had been weakened by 4,000 years of sin. Like every child of Adam, this particular quote I'm doing is from 7th Bible Commentary 452, the Desire of Ages text, the one is next, but this is actually a Bible commentary quote. Like every child of Adam, he accepted the results of the working of the great law of heredity. So Jesus accepted the working of the great law of heredity. So was that law of heredity that came through David, that came through Tamar, that came through Rahab, that came down through Solomon, did that have any impact on Jesus' humanity? Yeah, it says here, He accepted the results of the working of the great law of heredity. What these results were is shown in the history of his earthly ancestors. He came with such a heredity to share our sorrows and temptations, to give us example of sinless life. Next reference, Desire of Ages, 117. For 4,000 years, the race had been decreasing in physical strength, mental power, and moral worth. Now, I've wrestled with this, and I'll come back and give you an explanation of it. Christ took upon him the infirmities of degenerate humanity. Only thus could he rescue man from the lowest depths of his degradation. What does it mean that Christ had been decreasing in physical strength? Did Jesus have the physical strength of Adam when he was born 4,000 years before? Did he? Not at all. Not a chance. So when you look down the generations of the progressive degeneration, we see it physically, don't we? We can all accept that. What then does it mean that Jesus, for 4,000 years, the race had been decreasing in physical strength, in mental power? Is the brain a physical organ housed in the mind? So was Jesus' mental alertness the same as Adam's? It was not. Not in his humanness. That's what I want. The one we struggle with was moral worth. What does it mean that Jesus' moral worth was different than Adam's? Here's how I understand that. Because of the deterioration of the human race with sin, Jesus' ability as a human being to resist temptation was not as sharp or clear as Adam's was before sin. So when I look at moral worth, I see that as weakness. Weakness. That when Jesus is born, there's a physical, mental, and moral weakness on his human side as it comes to resisting temptation. Because in Hebrews chapter 2, verse 14 to 17, we read, in all things he had to be made like unto his what? Brethren. So the issue with Jesus was not that he was exempt from human weakness. It was rather that he was so committed to the Father's will that sin lost its appeal to him. Amen. To please his heavenly Father was his life commandment. His life commandment, his moral compass, governed all his actions. Now, as the result of Jesus being prompted by, notice my language, prompted by, motivated by, and empowered by the Spirit, as the result of that, the negative influences in his genetic DNA were never turned on. It was not that he did not receive DNA. It was never, he never chose to sin, therefore he never turned on those negative influences. You say, what about when he was a child? I don't understand all that, but I understand this. The Holy Spirit protected him in ways that we can't understand. The Holy Spirit protected him in ways as a child. But from the moment of the dawning of his consciousness, from that moment, he had certain basic critical life commandments. He was tempted in all points like we are, but yet never fell to sin.
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0: You know, I've had people ask me, what does it mean that Jesus was tempted in all points like we are? 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The greater your capacity to love, the greater your capacity to be hurt. The greater your capacity to love, the greater your capacity to be hurt. Because Jesus has an infinite capacity to love, he has an infinite capacity to hurt. So Jesus was tempted physically, mentally, spiritually, in areas far beyond anything we can comprehend. And anything we experience, he has already gone through. 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And so you have that aspect as well. Now, Jesus depended on divine power for victory, and that same power is available for us. Therefore, we can come confidently, Hebrews 4, verse 16, to the throne of grace.
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11: I said, Lord, thank you that you said no to the prayer of your son. 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
12: Dr. Erwin Lutzer is back for another powerful discussion about prayer, why we pray, how God uses prayer to transform us, and how we can learn to align our will with His. Today on Focus on the Family with Jim Daly, we're going deeper on the subject. I'm John Fuller.
13: John, we're going to address one of the hardest areas of the Christian life, and that's when we turn to the Lord in prayer and it doesn't get answered. It doesn't get answered the way we expect. We feel silent or alienated from the Lord. That is okay to feel that way, but what we do with that is critical before the Lord. It's our attitude. And man, we covered so much great territory last time with Dr. Lutzer. Mm-hmm. It was good stuff.
12: It really was.
13: And you know, one of the things in our journey together in this life is how do we go deeper into relationship with Christ? And I'm excited because I think day two will be power-packed again with how our attitude needs to reside within God's heart and hands, and then what are we learning in that process to mm-hmm. be deeper in Him.
12: Yeah, be sure to go back and listen to that previous episode with Dr. Lutzer. It's easiest to find on our app, and you can download that, or you can go online or catch it on YouTube. Now, Dr. Lutzer is pastor emeritus of the Moody Church in Chicago. He served there as senior pastor for 36 years, and he's got three radio programs in the U.S. and internationally. He's online. He's a busy guy. He's written over 70 books, and we're so pleased to have him back to talk about this one, Why Doesn't God Answer My Prayers? A Biblical Guide to God's Hidden Purposes.
13: Dr. Lutzer, welcome back. What a great day we had yesterday.
11: Jim, the reason I'm so excited is because I think that people who have given up on God and given up on prayer are going to be encouraged to go to God with greater faith and greater understanding that his hidden purposes, though they are indeed hidden from us, are fully known by him, and that even in unanswered prayer, there are tremendous issues that God is dealing with that is hidden from our sight.
13: Yeah, and it, again, is so good. So many lessons out of our discussion last time. You know, one of the biggest struggles that we can have is not an answer in our prayers, it's silence. You know, we don't hear from God, or seemingly we don't hear from God when we've petitioned him for whatever it might be, some pain that we have. I guess Paul experienced that. You know, he had the thorn in the flesh, and at some point, he thought, okay, this is going to stay, and I'm not going to pray anymore for that. I petitioned God. He basically said no, and we'll keep moving. Job is another example of perhaps that silence that I'm talking about, where he was hit hard. In fact, it's a very intriguing thing, and I'd love you to comment on this too, that Satan entered into the presence of God and said, give me your servant Job. He'll turn on you the minute he has a chance. And God responds to Satan.
11: Here's a very important lesson. Never interpret the silence of God as the indifference of God.
13: Mm.
11: God may be silent, but he is not indifferent. Now let me pick up on Job since you mentioned that. Here's the remarkable thing that you have to understand. Job did not know the first two chapters of his book.
13: Right.
11: He didn't know that God and Satan had had this dialogue and that he was going to be tested. If he had known that, he'd have been able to endure this trial much better. All that he knows is, for no apparent reason, he has 10 dead children on the hilltop. His wife is very skeptical, as we all know. Job's wife is oftentimes highlighted. And Job does not understand any of that. He doesn't know that the whole world is going to hear about his faith later on through the Bible. Mm-hmm. All that is hidden from him. All that he knows is this. And since we're speaking theology here, he doesn't say, the Lord gave and the devil took away. He saw the sovereignty of God behind his experience, and he said, the Lord gave and the Lord took away.
13: Mm.
11: Blessed be the name of the Lord. And he said that without any explanations as to what God was doing. That is real faith.
13: Yeah. Erwin, let me ask for that person that is suffering right now, and they've given their prayers over to God. And they are interpreting it as, I may not be important to him. I don't feel he sees me. I mean, that's one of the greatest desperations in humanity, not being seen. And then for those that have faith in God, if you translate it, unlike Job, if you translate it to, he doesn't care about me, he doesn't see me in my affliction, it's exactly opposite of what Scripture is telling us. But speak to the heart of that for that suffering person.
11: I want to emphasize the fact that the Apostle Paul, since you mentioned him at the beginning, the Apostle Paul goes to God because he has a thorn in the flesh, from Satan, by the way.
13: Mm.
11: That's interesting. And three times he entreats the Lord and says, please take it away. Twice the Lord says, nothing. The third time he says, no, but I'll give you grace. And to the person who is suffering there, who has asked God for specific healing, as the Apostle Paul did, we don't know exactly what his thorn was. For the person who's suffering there, could I give you that word of encouragement? Cleave to God's grace. We do not have God's understanding, but we do have the assurance of grace and the fact that Jesus said that all things are known, and he even said to his disciples, don't worry about tomorrow because today has enough trouble. And what he's saying is the God who takes care of the birds is the God who is going to take care of you. And he says, are you not of much more value than many sparrows? So my dear friend, bring your doubts to God, but at the same time, know this, that God is on your side. He is there for you, and he's going to give you grace to endure. And grace is like a pillow upon which a weary traveler can lay his head. You don't have to understand in order to believe.
13: Mm. Dr. Lutzer, I often have this thought of the disappointed Christian. I mean, if you were to take your last breath in that moment of angst, God hasn't answered your prayer and you're disappointed, and let's just that assumption that, whoop, in the next second, you're right in front of the Lord. You're done with this life. It just happened. And you're carrying that into that conversation with God. Man, I don't want to be there. I would much rather be all the examples that you've given. You know, the Lord giveth and the Lord taketh away. Blessed be the name of the Lord. That's how I would want to enter into heaven with my attitude. I feel like that's a discipline of having, you know, thinking, not in fear. This isn't a fearful thought, but I'm going to face the Lord. Each one of us is going to face the Lord. Wouldn't you much rather face him with an attitude of gratitude as opposed to, I've got 10 questions for you, Lord?
11: Yeah, and whether or not those questions will be relevant once you die, that's a question we don't have an answer to.
13: Right.
11: But I want to say this, Jim, to the person who is dying with doubts, even though they are true believers, we are not promised an easy journey.
13: Hmm.
11: We are only promised a safe landing. Mm-hmm. So when you arrive in heaven, you will arrive there with the knowledge that you were bought by Christ. You belong to him, and you're going to be with him forever. Because we as human beings oftentimes, I mean, if you were before a firing squad, it might not be a happy experience where you say, oh, Lord, I'm so glad for this. It may be very difficult. It is fearful. But as a believer, you will arrive at your destination, and Jesus is going to be there for you, even as he was for Stephen, who was stoned.
13: Yeah.
11: And that's a very interesting insight into eternity. Stephen is stoned. He looks up into heaven. Jesus is standing. The only time in the New Testament when Jesus is standing, he's always seated at the right hand of God. And Jesus is saying, Stephen, these stones are going to hurt. You're going to go through a lot of suffering, but I just want you to know that when you die, I'm going to be here for you.
13: Yeah. Mm. I that's exactly the point I was trying to make. But you got to contemplate this because it's big. Are you capable of going down like Stephen?
11: Well,
13: attitudinally, maybe not being stoned and the roughness of that, but even, man, even in our attitude to be able to go down with your will be done, Lord.
11: And yeah, into thy hands I commit my spirit.
13: Yeah.
11: That phrase was on the lips of most people, most martyrs who died for the faith.
13: Yeah.
11: Imitating Jesus, whose last words on the cross were, Father, into thy hands I commit my spirit. And that would be the ideal attitude with which we should die.
13: You know, an interesting story that I've come across, I was out visiting a donor who builds 911 rescue boats in the Seattle area, and a wonderful man, and he asked me to come down and just spend a day with him at the factory and watch how they do it, and it's like how it's made, and he said, I don't know if Joe's here today, but Joe's got a pretty interesting testimony you're going to need to hear. So I'm thinking the whole time. So we're almost three quarters of the way through the day, and here comes this man running at me, and I'm thinking, this must be Joe. And Joe runs up, and he was on the assembly line in some capacity. But he came up to me and said, hey, I'm Joe. I love Focus on the Family, Mr. Daly. Thanks for being here today. And I said, Joe, I've heard you've got quite a testimony. He goes, yeah, I got a diagnosis of cancer. But cancer, who cares? We're all going to go down. I don't care how we go. I was like, okay, that's an interesting statement. I said, what happened? And he said, well, I had stage 4 cancer. And that night, I'm already in the hospital getting a chemo treatment. And he said, the brightest light, when everybody left the room, the brightest light appeared at the end of my bed. And it was so pure love. It felt like I was going to pop. And he went through that story. And that wasn't even the most relevant part. He just said, I don't care what gets me. Something's going to get all of us. I can't wait to be tapped in to that source of love once again.
11: Hmm. Wow. Yes, Jim, you know, the statistics on death are very impressive. And I remember sitting with a man who would die 40 days later. He said to me, if I could sign something to get out of this, I would. But he said, and he was 64 years old, he said, I would have to come back to this moment anyway, because there's no way to get out of death. And so if it happens when you're younger or it happens when you're older, it may not matter much to you. Of course, those who are left behind, they struggle. But, you know, in the book of Hebrews, it says that Jesus died to deliver those who through fear of death were all their lifetime subject to bondage. So to the person out there who's a true believer, just know this. Yes, we can't avoid death. We can prepare for it. But the simple fact is this, you are going to arrive in glory.
13: Yeah. Wow.
12: Yeah, what an assurance, what a confidence we can have in our faith in Christ. 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That's why we're here as a ministry. And so get a copy of this book. 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
13: Dr. Lutzer, I have been bursting at the seams here to ask you this question. And I think it's one of the most important questions as an example. And you've done a great job giving us, you know, Abraham and Job and Paul and others in Scripture. Let's go to the source, Jesus. I mean, he goes into the Garden of Gethsemane. He knows what's coming. He knows his death is imminent, and it's going to be horrible. Scourging, hanging on a cross, and he prays to the Father. What do we take away from how he prayed?
11: Jim, I want to share my heart with you and with everyone else who is listening. Because when I studied this, it was so transforming. Here's the thing. First of all, Jesus is in agony. He asks Peter, James, and John to join him. They, of course, fall asleep. And he goes, according to Matthew, face down on the ground. And he is in great agony. Why? Because he has to drink the cup that his Father gave him. And we know that the cup is the cup of God's wrath. Mm. I want everyone to visualize this. Imagine all of the sin of the world, all compressed, and all of the judgment of God on sin, compressed into 3 hours. And Jesus is going to endure that. For a period of time, he's going to be separated from the Father. Fellowship will be broken. The ontological relationship of the Trinity will be totally intact. But Jesus is going to have to say, my God, the only time in the New Testament where he called God, God, and not his Father, my God, why hast thou forsaken me? All right. He needs the help of the disciples. So Jesus is going through unbelievable agony. And by the way, if all depression and fear were sinful, Jesus would sin. But he's sinless. I mean, these kinds of experiences are common to all of us.
13: So grief, that kind of grief is okay. That's in the scope of being godly.
11: Yes.
13: It's not ungodly.
11: Now, Jesus goes, and 3 times he prays to the Father. And this is in Mark chapter 14. Jesus says, Father, all things are possible with you. Remove this cup from me. And he prays that 3 times. And then Jesus says, nonetheless, whatever you will, let your will be done. Jim, when I realized this, I left my computer desk and I got on the floor before God, because what I'm going to share was so transforming. Our salvation was founded on an unanswered prayer. What if God had said, yeah, okay, from what I've seen of the human race, let's abort the plan. It's not worth it. These human beings, they're sinners. They love their sin. Let them go and be damned. You and I would not be redeemed. It's because the Father said no to the Son. You have to drink the cup. That is the basis of our salvation. And if I could shout this to everyone who's listening, I would say this, that God may be doing greater things through unanswered prayer than he is through answered prayer. And if I might take the time to just draw a couple of lessons about this. First of all, it's very evident that today's prayerless Christians become tomorrow's backsliders. Here's Peter, James, and John, who fell asleep along with the other disciples. They weren't praying with Christ, and before the chapter ends, you discover that they've all forsaken him. And so if you're a prayerless Christian, this certainly could happen to you. And Jesus said, watch and pray. Jim, you know that the reason we have to watch is to watch for enemies, right?
12: Mm.
11: Because they're enemies, and in our homes today, we have to watch for the enemies, the internet, and everything that comes to us. Watch and pray that you enter not into temptation. The spirit is willing, but the flesh is weak, and we've certainly all experienced that. But here's the thing. Though Jesus Christ's prayer was not answered in the affirmative, his prayer was heard. If you go to Hebrews chapter 5, you discover that Christ in his flesh offered prayers and supplications to God, and he was heard in that he feared. Now, eventually, of course, Jesus was raised from the dead. But notice this. According to Greek scholars, the word heard is positive. He was heard. And I want to say to all those who are listening, even your unanswered prayers are heard by God. I remember in Bible college visiting a home. We were doing some home visitation, and a woman came to the door, and she was wiping her tears from her cheeks. I still remember it vividly, though it was many years ago. And she said, oh, forgive me. I've just been praying for my son. Now, here's the thing. I don't know what happened to her son, but I do know this, that her prayer was heard. So remember this, in Revelation chapter 5, it says that the 24 elders fell down before the Lord, and it says each of them had a golden bowl filled with incense, which is the prayers of the saints. So my dear friend, keep praying. Keep trusting. Even if your prayer isn't answered, remember this, God may have a hidden agenda. And let us begin to thank him for unanswered prayers, because we know that if they are unanswered, there must be a good reason, even if we don't know what that reason is. To be very clear, we have to live by promises, not explanations.
12: Yeah.
11: And so you and I must recognize here that our Savior experienced unanswered prayer, and thank God he did. When I was on the floor before the Lord, when this finally hit me, I said, Lord, thank you that you said no to the prayer of your son. Thank you, because if you had said yes, we'd have not been redeemed. So to repeat, God may have agendas that are much greater than our experience. And what we need to do is to lean into that and say, we don't have to understand in order to keep believing. This is the trial of your faith.
12: Right. And that greater is wiser as well. God has wisdom beyond what we could imagine.
11: To everyone listening, at the end of the day, it's not my will. It's not your will. Accept the will of God for you, even though it's very different than God's will for somebody else. And say, nevertheless, not my will, but thine.
12: Powerful words, and a powerful revelation, actually, that we're saved through an unanswered prayer. What a statement. That had to be the biggest aha
14: Well, not
13: in
14: only
13: writing
14: that,
13: this book.
14: For a moment, I shuddered.
13: Yeah.
14: Oh, yeah. God. Thank you, Father, that you did not answer the prayer of your son.
13: Think of that. Think of the pain of that.
14: Yeah. And then Jesus drank the cup. And the cup came from the Father. I need to explain this. Wicked hands crucified Christ. But there's a limit to what wicked hands can do. There comes a time when wicked hands can no longer do anything, and we are in God's hands. So Jesus experienced all of the wickedness of Herod, of course, and the Romans and the Jews and all that. But that was okay. That was the cup that was given to him by his Father. And I'm speaking to people today who are going through suffering at the hands of unbelievers, maybe also the hands of believers. They need to see that this cup has been given to them of God. The source may be evil, but ultimately, because it's under God's control, God is using that for good. Huh. And so Jesus drank the cup, and thank God he did.
13: Yeah. Mm. Powerful words. Right at the end here, Dr. Lutzer, Johnny Erickson Tada is a person that we all know, her and her husband Ken. Terrible teenage diving accident left her a paraplegic. She's probably one of the most amazing living inspirations in the world. I mean, she just wakes up gritting through the pain and all the suffering that she deals with to sing for the Lord, to paint. But she has to wake up every day with that willingness. Speak to the power of her testimony.
14: I heard her say, and this, of course, is a paraphrase, that when that accident happened so many years ago, first of all, she wanted to die. She wanted to commit suicide. She couldn't do that, thankfully. And then she said she went to healing services, and everyone told her that John chapter 5 is the story for you. It's the story of the man at the pool of Bethesda. About 40 years later, she's taken to Israel. Of course, she's in a wheelchair, and she goes to the pool of Bethesda. And she said that when she sat there, she thanked God that she had not been healed 40 years earlier. Because of all the good that God did through her as a result of her suffering. Thank God, even when your prayers are unanswered, because God may have a bigger vision to do in you and through you than you will ever find out about in this life.
13: So true. And, you know, Johnny, if you're listening, we love you and thank you for that witness. That's what we mean by being a witness for Christ. And sometimes it's the short straw, but she's lived it so well, so well. Dr. Lutzer, this has been so good. There's so much more in the book. We can't cover it all. And man, everybody needs a copy of this great resource. So thank you for being with us these past 2 days. Really good, good insights. Thank you.
14: Thank you, Jim and John.
13: Yeah, so appreciate it. Let me turn to you and say, have you been praying? Do you have a habit of prayer? Have you made it important in your life? If the answer is no, and I'm not laying guilt on you, I'm just saying prayer is powerful. Prayer is important. I'm so grateful that Gene and I are able to start days mostly with prayer, not every day, to be honest, but we should be every day. And together as a couple, and certainly as an individual. So it's a discipline, it's a habit that you need to form for all the right reasons. And I know you've heard that through the great answers that Dr. Lutzer has provided through the questions. And I hope you'll be wanting to get a copy of this book. Be a partner in ministry with us. Just make a gift of any amount. If you cannot afford it, call us. I'm willing to put my neck out there to say, we'll do that, trusting others will cover the cost of that if you need it. And everybody, again, should have a copy. Money shouldn't be the issue, and let's not make it the issue. Get a hold of us, get a copy. If you can support us, we'll send it as our way of saying thank you. If you can't, we're going to send it and help you.
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16: 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Mm.

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5: Moon starts to wrap down, and we look forward to the celebration of America's 250th anniversary, just a week away from the festivities kicking off. But as we look ahead, we know that we've had a busy summer already. We've had so much happening, whether it be the Iran war, whether it be the kerfluffle over the reflecting pool that has had so many people outraged, or also the fraud that the government is rooting out and actually doing something about for once. Or maybe it's about those that are sweeping the elections in New York that happen to be socialists. These are things that are happening, even though many of us are just trying to have a wonderful summer, just trying to enjoy the beautiful weather that here we have in the summer. But we don't take off. We have to keep watching and fighting and standing up for what we believe in. And I think it's an important time, as we even talked about earlier this week, that sometimes when you start to see things like the sweep of socialist candidates in New York, or you start to wonder, you know, is there going to be real justice for those that are defrauding American taxpayers? It is easy. And I see it in the comments. I see people that get disheartened with where we're at. That even, you know, these billions of dollars of frauds even capable of happening in this day and age, that the government wasn't doing more for it. But I always want to point people back to our founding documents. And it's the perfect time to be thinking about that as we approach the 250th birthday of the country. Read the Declaration of Independence this weekend. Read the Constitution this weekend. Read some of the other writings of the Founding Fathers and really what they believed in this country, in this American experiment, what greatness could come from it. And there's a reason it wasn't we are creating a perfect union. They say to create a more perfect union. They understand that the refinement of the country, as we are flawed humans that make up this country, that it will always be a process of becoming a more perfect union. So I encourage you, you know, don't get disheartened. Be positive about the future of America. I am. And it's sometimes hard when the only thing you listen to, which I know none of you would, but just me, as I read headlines and see what they're trying to say, making America this horrible place, when in reality it's not. It is the greatest country on earth, and we are so blessed by our Creator. Not just with the rights that he has endowed us with, that we learn about from our founding documents, but also that we are blessed to live in the greatest country on earth. But that doesn't mean that living in this country isn't without challenges. And you're going to hear commentary from throughout this week on a lot of these topics that I've just kind of referenced here off the top. A lot of times during the summer we do this. We take a deep dive back into some of the wonderful content we've had this week. So I encourage you to stay tuned, share this broadcast with your friends as we give an encore presentation of many of these segments that we thought were so powerful and impactful for you to see this week. We want to make sure you don't miss it. But it's also a time that as we understand there are battles ahead, there are fights ahead for the organization like the ACLJ, we will not stop fighting. Whether it be for students that are being targeted at their schools, whether it be supporting laws, filing briefs in different jurisdictions to try and uphold our Constitution, or even laws that can help make a more perfect union. That is what we do here at the ACLJ. And when we file these briefs, or when we support these families, we do it at no cost to the client. And that's a key differential for our organization, is that we will fight for these individuals when they may feel like they have no other place to turn. They can turn to the ACLJ and the ACLJ members and champions, because without you, none of this work is possible. Support our work.

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0: Welcome back to Seculo. We're talking about the individuals that were sentenced yesterday, 100 years for Benjamin Song, who was the ringleader, they said, of this Antifa cell. Here's what we have to say. This is a good day. This is a good day for justice when you have individuals that were trying to carry out a terroristic attack. They had plotted this. They have the all their encrypted messaging in the DOJ's press release on this. They had the evidence. They took them to trial. They got convictions and they got justice. They got prison terms. This is how the United States justice system should work, right? This is good. This should give everyone that is losing faith in the system a boost today that, hey, look, when people do bad things, they go to jail. There is accountability. That helps rebuild trust in our system. But here's also the problem is that you have a sitting congresswoman who spoke out on this, put a post on X that was very displeased, I'll say, with the sentences that were handed down more than 450 years among the eight or nine of them that received sentences yesterday. Here's what Rashida Tlaib had to say. These sentences are a travesty and totally unjustified. But that's the point. Americans hate the fascist Trump regime. So the only way they can try to cling to power is brute force. NSPM7, that's National Security Presidential Memorandum 7, is a grave threat to all of us. And more expletive terrorism charges like these are coming. Let that sink in. The National Security Presidential Memorandum 7 is really talking about when the president designated Antifa as a domestic terrorist group. It's kind of a national security memorandum of how they are treating the group, obviously as domestic terrorists. And a lot of that had to do with how the sentences here were elevated because it was terrorism related. Now, I'm certain that Congresswoman Tlaib has never seen violence that was prosecuted from maybe a different perspective that should have been prosecuted. That was not domestic terrorism, right? She would have not said something like January 6th was domestic terrorism. Now, there are many different angles to take on that, but the danger of a sitting congresswoman calling out where they went with over 50 firearms, not something normally the left is super protective of. They planned this. On the body camera, this was introduced at trial, you can overhear the man who shot a police officer in the neck yelling to his compatriots, get to the rifles. This was a staged attack on a detention facility. They knew that it was planned out. It wasn't chaos. It wasn't, what do we do next? It was, we rush up and we cause chaos so they don't know what's happening. And then when they start to respond, we get to the rifles. That's an ambush. That you don't take 50 firearms and yell to your group, barking orders at them to get to the rifles because you just want to scare them. Their entire intention here was violence and death against people they didn't know, but their fellow Americans. So when you see a congresswoman say things like, these sentences are a travesty and totally unjustified, but that's the point, that Americans hate the fascist Trump regime, so the only way they can cling to power is by brute force. No, the brute force here isn't sending Benjamin Song to prison for 100 years. And you know what? He gets due process. He gets to go through, he went through a 12-day trial. He was convicted by a jury of his peers and got this sentence handed down because that's how it works in our system. And then you know what he also gets? The ability to file appeals after this because that's how it works in our system. The brute force are those that disagree with a political policy, immigration policy, and they decide to organize themselves, acquire an arsenal, and attack law enforcement at a detention facility. And once they've gotten their attention, yell, get to the rifles. That's the brute force, not a 100-year prison sentence for a domestic terrorist. But this should give you hope in this era of uncertainty where our justice system has suffered many setbacks of the confidence of the American people. Whether it's been judges that have seemed to be making policy or legislating from the bench, where you've seen the nationwide injunction issue trying to stop every single thing the administration does. It has given the American people this sense of you can't do anything, but you can because our Constitution is strong. We're about to celebrate 250 years of the Declaration of Independence. And I do truly believe we can see another 250 years, but it's not by abandoning our principles. It's not by saying nothing will ever happen. It's by engaging. It's by getting back to the root of that. It's by maybe picking up the Constitution and the Declaration of Independence and reading it. Just so it's fresh on your mind as we get to this 250. Because that is how we survive another 250 years. But the onslaught's coming. Last night told us this. If you watched any of the results that came out of New York from their primary. Because at the same time, you have someone like Rashida Tlaib calling out and lamenting over these prison sentences for domestic terrorists, a sitting congresswoman lamenting these prison sentences. You see a wave of democratic socialists, as they call themselves, winning primaries against incumbent Democrats in New York. Three individuals supported by the mayor there, socialist Zoran Mandami. This is a moment of reflection for everyone, and it shouldn't scare you. It shouldn't terrify you because we are strong. We have a strong foundation, but we have to cling to that. We have to cling to these founding principles. Because now we're seeing it's not just a mayor of a city in the United States, a very important one, but now it's potentially three more socialists in the House of Representatives. And it wasn't just that. You saw state representative races as well. The Democrat Socialists of America in New York City celebrated last night as one of their candidates won for New York State Senate District 12. And this was their post. Palestine was on the ballot, and now a Palestinian-American Democratic Socialist is going to Albany. This is exactly who New Yorkers need, fighting for them in the state Senate, because socialists get it done. I feel like they're setting themselves up for a parody there of socialists get it done and just going through all the atrocities that have happened over the course of the world history at the hands of communists and socialists. And then with the tag, socialists get it done. That's what they're setting themselves up for. But people forget where we've come from, and people forget what we're rooted in. And now's the time to read it. Now's the time to get back to those basics. That's why the term conservative has been seen as like a stuffy term, but it is about conserving what makes America great. And that is our foundational principles. It's not a living document. It is the foundation of which we build upon. So I think that this is a very good time to remember that as we see, yes, our justice system does work. This is a good moment, but it's also a warning moment because of what we see happening in New York and around the world, not just in our country, where people that decide to be disengaged, and it's like, yeah, these may be my principles, but no one else believes them anymore. So I'm just going to walk away from the process. I'm just going to think our justice system doesn't work anymore. I'm just going to think, New York's a lost cause. No, it's not. This is America. So don't become one of these conservative nihilists that you see everywhere on social media and YouTube and trying to bog you down. Get excited about our country again. Be like those Europeans that you see on social media that are experiencing real America, not New York, LA, Miami, Disney America. They are experiencing real America and they love it. They're excited about it. That's what we stand for. That's what we fight for. That's why we have this foundational root in America that is so great. And we can't let it go away. As Benjamin Franklin said, a republic if we can keep it. And we can, but not if we disengage from the process. Folks, we'll be right back. We're going to be talking about a case that the ACLJ is now fighting right now. It's something I've been talking about a lot this week because the deadline is tomorrow for this school. And we will talk with Christy when we come back. Welcome to the all-new ACLJ app. Expert analysis and insight big tech can't censor. 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
0: To Seculo, Will Haynes here. I'm joined now by Christy Compagnone, who is in our D.C. office and joining us from our studio there, one of our senior attorneys. And I thought it was important to bring her on today because we've been talking a little bit about this all week. You heard me and Jordan talk about it on Monday. Yesterday, I brought it up a little bit as well. But it's wonderful to have Christy on with this because she's actually been representing this family and this little girl since the first instance when she was in second grade. So it's wonderful that our attorneys not only get to defend these families and stand up for these families once, but also develop a relationship with them and trust, build that trust bond with these families of like, listen, the ACLJ's got your back. And Christy, this is that remarkable story where three times now this is becoming a harassing pattern by this school district and different schools at this point because of elementary and middle, but where this little girl is being silenced and forced to violate her faith at school, something that the ACLJ has fought since our founding against school districts and schools that try to tell children your rights under the First Amendment, they go away as soon as you walk on public school property. Tell us a little bit about this family and just what you've gotten to know about them over the years as you've represented them through these multiple accounts of really harassment at this point.
3: Yes, our client is just the sweetest 12-year-old that I have ever experienced. She knows exactly what her beliefs are. She believes in Jesus, and she is going to continue to share his good word with everyone that will listen, and she stands up for what is right. So this went back all the way to when she was in elementary school and was searched at the door of her elementary school coming in, where the principal would remove her Christian tracts out of her backpack and confiscate them. So he stepped in back then with a demand letter because that was so outrageous. And the school district affirmed that that will never happen again. We don't need to worry about it. Well, sure enough, this year, now that she's in the middle school of the same school district as a sixth grader, she was pulled out of a classroom and told by the vice principal that she has to, again, stop talking about her religion and stop handing out Christian tracts because people were uncomfortable with it. And so she knew better, and she said, I need to call the ACLJ. I need to speak to Christy. And so we helped her through back in March, and we told the school district this is outrageous. This is against all of her constitutional rights. She is absolutely allowed to share her faith as long as it's not disturbing the classroom. And again, we got a response that says, you're right, we're so sorry, this will not happen again. But here's the thing, it's gotten worse, and it's clear that they have some kind of animus against her because of her Christian beliefs, because there was now an assembly, one that her parents have opted her out of in the past. And so as soon as she was sitting in there and started to hear the content, knowing it was against her religious beliefs and she should not be listening to it, she told her teacher, like she always does, I should not be here. I don't feel comfortable. I want to leave. They pulled her out, and that teacher told the rest of the teachers, oh, she has to go to the bathroom. An interesting lie to try to get her out of the situation. But unfortunately, the bathrooms were closed, so she was standing in the hallway when another teacher approached her, said, what's wrong? And she explained again, I don't feel comfortable being in there. This is against what my parents have taught me, and I don't want to go back in. And that teacher said, well, you have no other choice. You have to go back in. So our sweet client was shuffled back into her class, and she sat there for 30 minutes sobbing, avoiding her eyes, trying to not listen with her ears, along with her best friend, because she was forced to sit through this 30-minute assembly that was against her religious beliefs. And so, I mean, they didn't ever call her parents. They didn't send anything home with her that day. And so the first her parents heard of it was when she got in the car and said, we have to call the ACLJ. We talked with her that very night.
0: I think it's important to reiterate, and I'll get right back to you, Christy, but when you talk about a 12-year-old girl, that now this is the third time this has happened to her from her school. One, the courage that she has to not just abandon what she knows is right when the heavy arm of the school is pushing her, trying in every way to get her to abandon that. I mean, that's the goal. That's the end game. But I also think it's interesting you bring up that she wasn't allowed to talk to friends. She wasn't allowed to socialize and talk about her beliefs because it made others feel uncomfortable. But then when she told them, "I feel uncomfortable," you have no choice. This is the school. You have to do this. You aren't allowed to feel uncomfortable. And also the irony of knowing that where all of this ideology comes from, hearing a teacher say you have no choice, that irony is not lost on me. But Christy, we've sent a letter as a lot of times it's difficult as a parent when you're trying to make this choice. You want the smoothest path, the path of least resistance for your child who's in middle school. And so you want just the school to do the right thing, but the school is on notice. If they don't respond appropriately to this letter, they're going to be facing the ACLJ in federal court.
3: Arguably one of our biggest cases, because we're going to bring back all of these circumstances going back to the past and building this argument that this isn't about the assembly. The school has taken a religious animus against our client for her beliefs, and they are targeting her and discriminating against her time and time and again. And so I think, yes, this demand letter, she's only 12. The parents are trying to protect her the best they can, but they are guns blazing for if the school doesn't relent, we're going hard with a complaint next week. First thing next week, we are going to explain not just the First Amendment element of this, but they are literally breaching Supreme Court precedent from just a year ago with Mahmoud. This is clear-cut precedent that they are violating right now.
0: Well, and once again, we will be bringing you the updates on this, and we are so grateful here for attorneys like Christy and the entire team that fight so diligently for these clients. But it's not just the amazing team of attorneys we have here at the ACLJ, the amazing broadcast team that we have here at the ACLJ to come to you every day and talk about this. It's because of you, ACLJ supporters and champions, that we're able to do this. I mean, just imagine having to fight, hire an attorney three times for your daughter from second grade to sixth grade. The cost of that to try to fight for your rights would be staggering. And they don't have to pay a penny. The ACLJ provides this service with the best attorneys in the country for $0 to that family. They can get back to, I mean, it's a stressful time as it is. Your daughter is being targeted by a school. But they don't have to worry about that financial burden to fight it because of you. Because you join the ACLJ and you stand not just with us here. We're the unimportant ones in this. You stand with that little girl. You stand with her who has the courage to not give up on the things her parents have taught her, the solid roots and foundation they've given her. When she's just talking to friends about Jesus and they're being told, "You can't say that here," she knows better. She's been taught better. And she will fight it. I can't think of many people that could have that kind of courage after repeated harassment by authority figures. It's remarkable, but we can't do this great work without you. So know that when you give to the ACLJ, when you give one time or monthly as an ACLJ champion, that's what your money does. It stands with that girl. It tells her her courage is not for nothing. That there are thousands and thousands and thousands of Americans that see her and are standing with her and aren't going to let people just destroy her rights. That is the future of America right there. That courage. And you can stand with her today at ACLJ.org. Donate today.
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5: With SRN News, I'm Ron Taylor. The U.S. has struck Iran to respond to a drone attack a day earlier on a cargo ship in the Strait of Hormuz, a provocation that President Trump said violated the ceasefire. It's the most significant test yet to an interim understanding reached a week ago by the two countries to begin working to their end to end the months-long war. The situation has grown more desperate by the hour in Venezuela as people dig through the rubble of collapsed homes and apartment buildings. The country is entering its third day after the devastating 1-2 punch of 7.2 and 7.5 magnitude earthquakes, and people know time is running out on the best window for finding survivors. Aid agencies consider the first 48 to 72 hours to be a crucial time frame to retrieve people alive. That would be extended if they have access to food and water. However, authorities announced Friday they would not block access to La Guaira, the epicenter of the destruction. This is SRN News.
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9: Welcome to Seculo. It's Friday, folks, and we've made it as the month of June starts to wrap down, and we look forward to the celebration of America's 250th anniversary, just a week away from the festivities kicking off. But as we look ahead, we know that we've had a busy summer already. We've had so much happening, whether it be the Iran war, whether it be the kerfluffle over the reflecting pool that has had so many people outraged, or also the fraud that the government is rooting out and actually doing something about for once. Or maybe it's about those that are sweeping the elections in New York that happen to be socialists. These are things that are happening, even though many of us are just trying to have a wonderful summer, just trying to enjoy the beautiful weather that here we have in the summer. But we don't take off. We have to keep watching and fighting and standing up for what we believe in. And I think it's an important time, as we even talked about earlier this week, that sometimes when you start to see things like the sweep of socialist candidates in New York, or you start to wonder, you know, is there going to be real justice for those that are defrauding American taxpayers? It is easy. And I see it in the comments. I see people that get disheartened with where we're at, that even, you know, these billions of dollars of frauds even capable of happening in this day and age, that the government wasn't doing more for it. But I always want to point people back to our founding documents. And it's the perfect time to be thinking about that as we approach the 250th birthday of the country. Read the Declaration of Independence this weekend. Read the Constitution this weekend. Read some of the other writings of the Founding Fathers and really what they believed in this country, in this American experiment, what greatness could come from it. And there's a reason it wasn't we are creating a perfect union. They say to create a more perfect union. They understand that the refinement of the country, as we are flawed humans that make up this country, that it will always be a process of becoming a more perfect union. So I encourage you, you know, don't get disheartened. Be positive about the future of America. I am. And it's sometimes hard when the only thing you listen to, which I know none of you would, but just me, as I read headlines and see what they're trying to say, making America this horrible place, when in reality it's not. It is the greatest country on earth, and we are so blessed by our Creator. Not just with the rights that he has endowed us with, that we learn about from our founding documents, but also that we are blessed to live in the greatest country on earth. But that doesn't mean that living in this country isn't without challenges. And you're going to hear commentary from throughout this week on a lot of these topics that I've just kind of referenced here off the top. A lot of times during the summer, we do this. We take a deep dive back into some of the wonderful content we've had this week. So I encourage you to stay tuned, share this broadcast with your friends as we give an encore presentation of many of these segments that we thought were so powerful and impactful for you to see this week. We want to make sure you don't miss it. But it's also a time that as we understand there are battles ahead, there are fights ahead for the organization like the ACLJ, we will not stop fighting. Whether it be for students that are being targeted at their schools, whether it be supporting laws, filing briefs in different jurisdictions to try and uphold our Constitution or even laws that can help make a more perfect union. That is what we do here at the ACLJ. And when we file these briefs or when we support these families, we do it at no cost to the client. And that's a key differential for our organization, is that we will fight for these individuals. When they may feel like they have no other place to turn, they can turn to the ACLJ and the ACLJ members and champions, because without you, none of this work is possible. Support our work at aclj.org, and we'll be right back with more on Seculo.
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9: Back to Seculo. Will Haynes in studio today. And folks, if you want to talk to me on air, call me at 1-800-684-3110. I'm the only one in studio today. I have Rick Grinnell coming up a little bit later. But we're talking about what just happened with the Department of Justice unveiling this new $6.5 billion healthcare fraud crackdown. This is 455 indictments, 455 charges against among this 90 medical professionals and targets that arranged from healthcare fraud schemes such as wound care and opioid distribution, includes a record number of Medicaid fraud defendants with more than 100 people accused of submitting over $100 million in false Medicaid claims. We're talking about this. We've also talked about the $14 billion that happened last year where they uncovered it. These are very large indictments that they're doing at one time, but it also goes to show that they are continuously working on this, that it takes time for them to investigate and root out all of this fraud. It also begs the question of why we weren't seeing this much to this scale under previous administrations. We do know that it's not like that the Trump administration never cared about this. Back in 2017, They did something similar in his first term. 412 defendants were charged with $1.3 billion in alleged losses. So a high number of defendants, but not as much money taken as we see here. This also, we see that there was in 2024, 193 defendants charged. This is a problem in the United States. We know this. One thing that I've said is that the expansion of Medicaid and Medicare that happened under the Obamacare scheme is the fruit of it. We called out, we saying that, okay, that was the biggest number of people that were able to get on health insurance under Obamacare was the expansion of Medicaid. That was the it wasn't the individual mandate. It wasn't the exchange program. It was through Medicaid. And what we're seeing is how many, now that we've had time to have investigative reporting on this, you're seeing how many, even those numbers of people that got onto Medicaid were fraudulent. They were sometimes people that had no idea they had health care because of the way that this, there were so few checks and balances, so few fraud determining mechanisms that they could catch this before it happened, that in the end of the day, what Obamacare ended up doing was drive up your health care costs as well as steal your money. You're getting hit twice as an American taxpayer because the healthcare costs for everyone went up. In many cases, you didn't get to keep your doctor as Obama promised. And you're seeing now that it was so ripe for fraud. They were just able to go in there and just take money. And that's what we're seeing. And they're finally cracking down on it. But I think that even the crackdowns, if there are not real legislative reforms that come after to fix the loopholes that these fraudsters are using, they're clearly going to keep doing it. That's a problem. This is a country that has trillions of dollars in debt, that the Republicans and Democrats in Congress can't come together on anything. There's no foreseeable future with a balanced budget. They're going to keep spending. But on top of that, how are you ever going to get to those problems when what we have right now is a system that allows people just to steal and steal and steal and enrich themselves off of your money that's fraudulently taken. But I also think that it's the media doing a disservice to us as well. Because what have you heard about for weeks now about the reflecting pool? And I mean, the Daily, from the New York Times did a whole expose on it. We don't know if this is going to work. We don't know where this money is going for. Is this a waste of money? It cost $14 million, which is a lot of money. I mean, for anyone here in this studio watching this broadcast, it's a lot of money for an individual. But for restoring a monument, sounds about right. Obama tried to fix it. George W. Bush tried to fix it. Reagan tried to fix it. It's a very old piece of concrete that has had many presidents try to fix it. It was leaking in bad disrepair. To completely rebuild it is what a lot of people have said would cost hundreds of millions of dollars. So $14 million, they tried something, and everyone is celebrating what may be a failure, what may not be a failure. There's some vandalism, but that's front page news at the Washington Post. That's leading nightly news broadcast with sending anchors to the reflecting pool to report on this. Is this news right here, this DOJ crackdown, is it the front page on Washington Post right now? No, not on the website. Iran cast doubts on nuclear inspections, Vance said would happen. So trying to ding the administration on that. In the trending articles, you see they're talking about record heat in France, rooftop solar subscriptions, reflecting pool ducks, COVID vaccine study, Kennedy Center, and McDonald's fried apple pie. Where's this? The Department of Justice and the Department of Health and Human Services taking down $6.5 billion in healthcare fraud. What's this reflecting pool duck story? I'm interested, right? Because it's trending on Washington Post. That's got to be a big deal, especially when there's something out there about the government taking down $6.5 billion in healthcare fraud, 455 people. The ducks have got to be a bigger deal if that's trending, right? Here's the headline from that. I'm going to click through, doing this in real time for you. A dead duck was seen in the reflecting pool. Then two more were found nearby. Someone was paid, two people actually, this is two people on this byline from the Washington Post, to write this article. It took two journalists, quotes, journalists, to write, a dead duck was seen in the reflecting pool, then two more were found nearby. Meanwhile, there's nothing on their website about this fraud. This is a good thing for every American. I don't care what age, social background, your income status. This is a good news story. This is positive. It's negative that $6.5 billion was stolen from taxpayers, but it is a good news story that the Department of Justice and the Health and Human Services Department are going after fraud in our government. Waste, fraud, and abuse. That's part of the reason that President Trump was elected. Even if you didn't like a lot of his policies, or you didn't like his personality, or you didn't think he was conservative enough, or you didn't think he was liberal enough, or whatever, people were excited by the fact that someone was finally saying, maybe we should look at all the waste, fraud, and abuse in our government. And what were we told? DOGE is bad. It's going to kick people off their health care. They're going to lose their government benefits. There's no real fraud problem. We see indictments. It's fine. Nothing to see here. How dare you shut down USAID? There's no way that it was funneling money to places and things that no American would want to fund around the world. How dare you? How dare you? How dare you? And they filed lawsuit after lawsuit after lawsuit to get things shut down, to slow the work down, to stop it effectively. But the government didn't stop, and the agenda didn't stop to go after fraud. And we're seeing that, and that's a good thing. That's something to celebrate. As we sit here on the precipice of the 250th anniversary of this country, a legacy item would be something where you are able to drastically expose the fraud in this country and wipe it out as much as possible, fix the loopholes, and also put fraudsters on notice that it's not an easy payday. That's a good legacy item. But meanwhile, we're getting headlines from the Washington Post about a dead duck. One seen in the reflecting pool, and then two others were found nearby. So this true crime story from the Washington Post is about three dead ducks. That's the mystery of the decades. Meanwhile, 455 indictments were announced this morning. I keep refreshing the page, hoping that this will pop up somewhere, that they have someone writing about this, because this is a big story. The reflecting pool is peanuts compared to that. Yeah, it that may not have worked, the reflecting pool, right? But it also, the people that are championing and celebrating a failure of something that's trying to make something look better and saying, you wasted $14 million of our taxpayer money. Well, why don't you talk about the $6.5 billion that was being stolen from you? Because one drastically outweighs the other. I'm going to take your phone call starting in the next segment. Give me a call at 1-800-684-3110. 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Do you think this is a good thing? Or do you think I'm overblowing this? Is this something I got excited when I saw this in our team? We were like, oh, this is really good news. They're doing this again. It's not even a one and done headline like a few weeks ago when they announced a big fraud crackdown. This keeps going. So let me know. 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
0: Welcome back to Seculo. Final segment of the broadcast. I'm going to get right to your phone calls. I've got two lines open if you want to try to join us. 1-800-684-3110. But I've got some great calls I'm about to jump into. But I wanted to give a little bit more information, as we've covered a lot today, about even what I was saying about the Obamacare fraud situation. This is not including all the medical device payments, all this other billing and things that have been able to just go rampant during all this fraud that we're uncovering, but that I argue was enabled by the expansion of Medicaid under Obamacare. But this is just from June 2nd of this year. That is 21 days ago, right? This is in the Wall Street Journal, and it's talking about this study from Paragon Health Institute, which is a think tank about health issues. It says that Paragon estimates that at least 6.2 million this year are improperly enrolled in heavily subsidized Obamacare plans. That's little changed from last year, so about the same amount, and roughly 25% of all signups. 25% of all signups are improperly enrolled. A quarter. At 6.2, and that's the same as last year. Taxpayers will fund up to $25 billion in improper subsidy payments this year because enrollees or insurance agents misstated income to qualify for bigger subsidies, etc. There's a lot more to go into this, but the whole program was ripe for fraud. And so it's not just the subsidies that the American people are paying. It's the fraud we're paying as well, plus how much more healthcare costs now. It has risen dramatically. You couldn't keep your doctor. So many people exited the field because it was absurd. So when I say that a lot of this fraud, all these indictments are tied to Obamacare, that's not me making a political statement against anything Barack Obama did, as I think the caller was trying to pull out. It's just saying that we called it like that back then, that this is going to be ripe for fraud. And it's one of those, like, I don't want to say I told you so on this because it's not good for anyone. There's not a single person that benefits in this country from this, except for fraudsters. But hopefully now not even they are benefiting because they are going to prison. All right, let's go back to the phones. We got Joe in California on line two. Joe, you're on Seculo.
11: Hey, good morning. Thank you for taking my call. It's the first time I've called into your show, but I've listened for quite a while, and I enjoy it. My question is, and I don't want to seem racist or any kind of prejudice. But with the World Cup here, and it's great, there's a lot of foreign people here that have discovered a lot of things about the U.S. Ranch, you know, Chick-fil-A sandwiches.
9: Oh, it's one of my favorite things, seeing how much people are celebrating the non-New York, Los Angeles, Miami, Disney, Las Vegas America. Like, that's what I think the world thinks America is, but the real America, they're loving it. So keep going, though.
11: Oh, yeah. I mean, it's great. And they're probably finding the same frustrations we are that Chick-fil-A is not open on Sunday. You know, hot day after church, you want a chicken sandwich with some waffle fries and a large refreshing lemonade, and you can't get it.
9: Right.
11: So I'm sure they're finding that frustration.
9: Sure.
11: So my question is, with this $6+ billion fraud scheme that was reported, I live in California, Central California. We own a real estate and construction company, and we come across a lot of foreign people that are doing great and doing well. They're business owners. We come across a lot that you're wondering, how can you afford this on a dentist salary? And a lot of what we see, I know, is fraud. California is filled with fraud. Fires, flooding. They wanted to give them two proposals, one for FEMA and then one for the cost of what the construction would really be. So I know there's fraud everywhere. But with this new discovery, has anybody ever thought of checking to see how many foreign entities are of that 400 plus that were found indicted?
9: Hey, Joe, I'm going to jump in here because I'm going to get to a couple other calls. But I think, one, you're looking at 455 across 57 different federal court districts involving 46 state Medicaid fraud control units. So that's basically the whole country. I don't think here, and as I said earlier, this isn't a one conspiracy. This is just they were able to unleash all this at one time. I don't think there's a through line on any sort of like immigrant group, as I think is what you're asking. I actually think it's a little bit of a disservice that what we saw coming from Minnesota, that it was only focused on the Somali community. Obviously, there was an issue there within the Somali immigrant community where they had found the daycare system was able to easily access these funds. And it also made it an easy talking point from the left of saying you're just as xenophobic because you're going after all Somalis. I think that does a disservice to what the DOJ is doing here, because I think it is so widespread that it is equal opportunity fraud. It is not just one community or such that has decided this is the way to do it. So I think it's also, we need to be careful about that, not falling into that trap of thinking, oh, if it was happening in Minnesota, this fraud everywhere is just one immigrant community. In reality, I think it is so heavily exploited by so many different people from all sorts of backgrounds, a lot of them that are just Americans that were born here. That's how bad this is. And that's why it's got to be rooted out at every level. But thank you for your call, Joe. And maybe one day we'll be able to get some Chick-fil-A sandwiches and some Polynesian sauce on Sunday. Let's go ahead and go to Triz from D.C. You're on Seculo.
12: Hi. Hi, everybody. How are you?
9: We're doing well.
12: Listen, you know what? I'm a senior, but I want you to know I worked 43 years. I was a workhorse, and I want people to understand your one accident or one diagnosis from your life being turned upside down. It is unbelievable that you're talking about this morning. I told the young lady that took the call, I am a victim. I am a victim of what you're talking about, and I know there's many more seniors. You would not believe the doctors that said I've been in their office. I haven't. These doctors put notes, different things in your notes, your medical notes, and then they tell you something verbally. Do you not know I have $3,000 in counting coming out of my Social Security disability check? I asked for the ledger from Medicaid. Oh, my God. There are doctors on there I don't know nothing about. All they have to do is send it to Medicare, but somebody inside is doing something. Do you understand me?
9: I hear you. We've only got a minute left, but you know what's unfortunate is that you're not the only one. Is that I feel like you're going to be more of the pattern. the more they dig into this, is that people are just exploiting people that worked hard your entire life. And that's where I say you can't even get to the policy portion of this. Sherry, I couldn't get to you, but you're saying, will spending cuts really harm America's seniors? I don't think so, because you have to root out the fraud and then actually pay for the people like Triz that worked hard to get that Medicare benefit. Yeah, it would cost a lot less money if you're not paying all these fraudulent things. Root it out, get back to the basis, then have your policy fights. But we can't even get there right now, because of how much is being stolen from you, me, and people like Triz that called from D.C. Thank you so much for calling. Folks, I'm sorry I couldn't get to every call today, but I appreciate you calling in today. We'll be back tomorrow with more on Seculo. But if you can become an ACLJ champion today and stand with those that we need to fight for, go to ACLJ.org.

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5: A provocation that President Trump said violated the ceasefire is the most significant test yet to an interim understanding reached a week ago by the two countries to begin working to end their months-long war. The situation grows more desperate by the hour in Venezuela as people dig through the rubble of a collapsed homes and apartment buildings. The country is entering its third day after the devastating 1-2 punch of a 7.2 and a 7.5 magnitude earthquakes. And people know time is running out on the best window for finding survivors. Aid agencies consider the first 48 to 72 hours to be a crucial time frame to retrieve people alive. That would be extended if they had access to food and water. However, authorities announcing yesterday they would block access to the La Guara, the epicenter of the destruction. This is SRN News.
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11: Like you own it. They might think you own it the way you walk. Praise the Lord. Now, let's just go to Exodus, because I got to make sure you know who you are. Let's read it. He says, then the Lord said to Moses, now hear this. I make you as God to Pharaoh to declare my will and purpose to him, and your brother shall be your prophet. He says, you will be like a God to him, meaning you will represent me as God to him.
12: 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We've got some incredible opportunities lined up for you later on in the broadcast to support this radio ministry. But for now,

All right, I'm starting a new series today. It's entitled, You're Closer Than You Think. Oh, I'm gonna preach to y'all. You're closer than you think, okay? Let's jump in. God is not gonna ask you to do what he has not equipped you for. God is not gonna ask you to do something outside of your ability to perform it with him. God will never ask you to do something that he has not empowered you to do. God will not ask you to do something that he doesn't already know the end of it. Where God gives vision, he will provide the provision. Remind yourself that you are just a vessel being used by God. Often the biggest struggle we have is the 9 inches between our ears. Our biggest hurdle was often us. God already told you what to do, but you're struggling with you. Today, we're going to be talking about a brother named Moses. In chapter 3, God tells Moses to go talk to Pharaoh, and they've been doing my people wrong, and I want you to tell them that I sent you and tell them I am sent you. So Moses gets the instructions, and we're going to jump into Exodus chapter 4 where he responds to God's instructions. Y'all ready? Let's read. Then Moses answered the Lord and said, what if they will not believe me or take me seriously what I say? For they may say the Lord has not appeared to you. Say, neighbor, can you stop with the what ifs? God told him what to do, but he said, but what if? What if the business plan don't work? What if the marriage don't work? What if this job don't work? Jesus said this in Mark 9:23 in the Message.

0: Bible. Let's read this, church. Jesus said, if there are no ifs, come on, say, neighbor, he talking to you right now. You've been talking about busting the move for 20 years. When you gonna bust the move? You've been talking about writing a book. When are you gonna? You've been talking all this stuff, but you keep giving me excuses. I've spoken to I mentor a few pastors, and I called one last week. I said, listen, man, I don't tell you 3 years to do this. And every year you tell me the if. I said, brother, in urban terminology, I've been telling you to do this for 3 years. I said, here's your problem. You are gifted, but you have not given God a bucket to fill. And he said, well, give me Bible. I said, no problem. The oil ran out when the widow had no more jars. You have to give God something to fill. And sometimes the reason why we're stuck is you have not stepped out in faith and given God something to fill. Yeah, it's crazy. I know. We were in COVID, and I'm talking about building a building with nobody in here. Some of y'all remember that. Listen, God told me it's going to rain, and we have to have seats for these people. Pastor, you crazy. No, but we went from one service to two services. Then some people said, well, we don't need to go three services. Well, what happened last weekend? So oftentimes, God will ask you to do something that makes, but you're closer than you think. But you can't allow yourself to overthink it. Raise your hand if I'm talking to you right now. Come. You talk yourself out of everything. Glory to God. Say, neighbor, stop ifing and stop butting. Whatever God's equipped you for, he already positioned you for. Okay, so some of y'all don't know who you are, so I got to do this class too. Let's go to Genesis 1:26. Say, neighbor, he going to tell you who you are. Because you might not know this. Let's read this verse. Then God said, who said this? Let us, Father, Son, Holy Spirit, make man in our image according to, say, neighbor, you may not know this, but you're made in God's image and God's likeness. So say, neighbor, start stunting like your daddy. Pastor, what's stunting? Act like your father. I know this Herman tense, stunting. I don't know if I said it right, but. Everyone say, neighbor, I have it. Okay, praise the Lord. Okay, give me more back. Okay, let's go to Psalms 139. Now, you see, they have to hit the glory to God. Let's read, church. I give thanks and praise you, for I am what? Fearfully and wonderfully made, and wonderful are your works, and my soul. Say, neighbor, do you know it well? Look at you and say, neighbor, you're wonderful. Say, neighbor, you're a wonder. Glory to God. Now, if you're with your spouse, make sure you keep on saying it when you get home. Just don't say it in church. Just don't say it in church. Make sure you tell them this. Amen. So I'm made in God's image. I'm made in God's likeness. Okay, so how did God create the world? With his words. So you will create your world with your, because you're made in God's image and God's likeness. Okay, more. Psalms 82 and 6. Say, neighbor, I'm about to blow your mind. Let's read the church. I said, you are God's. Indeed, all of you are sons. Okay, now I felt it right there. Pastor, are you calling me a God? Or is that what you're saying? Well, I'm not going to let David tell us, because you might say, that's just David. Let's see what Jesus said about you. John 10:34. Let's read, church. Jesus answered them, "Is it not written in your law? I said, you are God's human judges representing God, not divine beings." So the definition of a God for us is I represent God in the earth. So wherever I go, I rep my Father. Say, neighbor, are you repping good? Hallelujah. Amen. You should step into Burger King acting like the king. Like you own it. They might think you own it the way you walk. Praise the Lord. Now, let's go to Exodus. Because I got to make sure you know who you are. Let's read. He says, "Then the Lord said to Moses, now hear this. I make you as God to Pharaoh to declare my will and purpose to him, and your brother shall be your prophet." He says, you will be like a God to him, meaning you will represent me as God to him. Glory to God. Say, neighbor, do you know who you are? Glory to God. Thank you, Jesus. See, I have to make sure you know who you are, because see, if not, you will live below your level. Because you don't know who you are. Hallelujah. All right. No person has ever been called a divine mission without the anointing of the Spirit to accomplish it. Moses' reluctance and fear was caused by over-anticipation. How many of us worry about stuff that haven't gotten here yet? Stressed out. Hasn't even gotten here yet. I don't know about next month's bill. Are we at next month yet? Huh? They dropped off the air conditioning units this week. Gave me a bill for $440,000. $440,000. 24 units. That's a lot of air conditioning. Huh? So they said next month bill gonna be $600,000. Everyone say next month. It ain't today. Come on, you can do that too. You do the same thing. It ain't today. Let's go eat some oxtails and chill. I ain't worrying about that. That's not my problem. Worry is borrowing sin. You're taking a weight that does not belong to you.
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2: Here to tell you that God created you for purpose. Jeremiah 1:5 says, "Before you were born, he knew you, approved you, and set you apart for a unique calling." Jeremiah 29:11 says, "His plans for you brim with peace, hope, and a bright future." I've seen this truth unfold in my own life. 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

0: gonna say next month. It ain't today. Come on, you can do that too. You do the same thing. It ain't today. Let's go eat some oxtails and chill. I ain't worrying about that. That's not my problem. Worry is borrowing sin. You're taking a weight that does not belong to you. That's why he has says, have no care for tomorrow, because tomorrow will take care of itself. So when you worry, you are borrowing trouble. Say, neighbor, stop borrowing trouble. He ain't got here yet. So now you borrowing trouble, worrying about this, worrying about that. Let it go. Say, neighbor, he talking to you right now. He talking to you right now, because you be borrowing all that trouble. Praise God. Verse 2. And the Lord said to him, what in your hand? He said, a staff. Meaning, what God was going to do for him and through him had been there. Jesus. Verse 3. Then he says, throw it on the ground. So Moses threw it on the ground, and it became like a live serpent, a symbol of the crown of Pharaoh. Moses ran from it. But the Lord said to Moses, reach out your hand and grasp it by the tail. So he reached out his hand and caught it, and it became a staff in his hand. You know what I realized too, as God's walking this out? I think God used things that were his biggest fears. He was afraid of snakes, and he was afraid of leprosy. So the thing that he feared is what God used them to set him free. Because oftentimes the thing you fear is where you need God the most. And sometimes you don't step in because you allow fear to rule you. So he said, okay, oh, you scared of snakes? I'm making a snake. Now I want you to pick it up because you need to conquer this fear. Because whatever fear you don't conquer has you bound. I'm saying, Neb, he's talking to you right now. Praise the Lord. You won't even get on the plane. Question. What ordinary things that's already in your house that God has for you that you haven't used yet? Oh, Pastor, give me some examples. There's people right now who use a cell phone and make millions of dollars. Hey, guys, what's up? There's people right now who use a microphone and makes millions of dollars. Or like Taylor Swift, her concert, or Lord Jesus. I think that she's a billionaire now. Microphone. Some of you have a pen, but you haven't wrote your book yet. How much does a pen cost? Not much, unless it's a Mont Blanc, but anyway. There's things that are already there that you're not applying. My wife is super talented. So man, she cook food. I said, listen, we need to have an oxtail corner store. No, if you want to tell you taste it, the Lord is in it. Glory to God. And you know what, mama, what we could do? We could have an oxtail and a rum cake store. Oh my gosh. We could pop a cell of nuggets with that, boy. Praise it. Okay, focus, Jumbo, focus. Meaning, oftentimes, the thing that God blesses you with, you already have. But see, you don't appreciate it because it's yours. And what happens, we minimize our gift because it's personal. Not realizing that God has his hand on it. And what happens, we minimize it. No, it's nothing. That's nothing. That's no big deal. Oh, that's easy. It's easy for you. It may be where God's called you to. And oftentimes we minimize our gifts. Verse 5, look what God says. You shall do this, said the Lord. Who said it? At that point, you should shut up. If God says you shall do it, there's nothing more to talk about. So the elders may believe. So what? So God is doing things in your life for you, not for you, but for people to believe. So then take the weight off of you. Because what happens, what limits us is we're looking at ourselves. But God is saying, I need to use you so they can see the God in you. So stop worrying about your package. Stop worrying about your earth suit. God can use anybody at any time using any means. So what happens, we overanalyze ourselves with all our imperfections and all our flaws and say, Lord, how can you use me? Well, guess what? If God used the drunk, if God used the harlot, if God, everybody in the Bible that God used had issues. Your issue is not new to God. And God wants to use you in the midst of your mess. Because then you, nobody gets the glory but say, neighbor, he talking to you today. He says this, you shall do this so the elders may believe in the Lord, that God of our, their fathers, the God of Abraham, the God of Isaac, the God of Jacob, and most certainly appear to you. Numbers 23:19. Look at the word says, God is not a man, so he does not lie. He is not human. So he does not change his mind. So when God said, I'm going to do this, has he ever spoken and failed to act? Has he ever promised and not carried it through? Say, neighbor, there's a miracle in your hand. How do you birth a miracle? When hunger meets faith. It's the birthing ground for a miracle. The woman with the issue of blood, she says, if I can just touch the hem, hunger, I shall be made whole. Hunger and faith. The Bible says those who thirst and hunger for righteousness shall be filled. In Luke 18, it spoke about a widow who kept on asking. And the Bible says that the king was wearied by her. He says, I do not fear man. I do not fear God. But this chick is getting on my last nerve. Read the book. He says, she's getting on my last nerve. I will give her justice. And then Jesus says, if an unrighteous judge will give her justice, how much more will my heavenly Father give to those who ask and keep on asking? And then Jesus says, will I find this kind of faith when I come back? People who are thirsty will not stop asking their father. Come on, y'all. Anybody have kids and you told your kids you gonna get them some ice cream and you did not get them ice cream that day? That little joker will keep on asking you, mama, you said you gonna give me ice cream. You don't leave and them jokers will make you go crazy and you will get up out your bed. And go buy that joke because you said. The question is, are you like that with God? God, you said, by his stripes I will. Lord, you said you'll never leave me nor forsake me. Lord, you said you're an ever-present help in a time of trouble. Lord, you said if I draw nigh to you, you will draw nigh to me. Lord, you said you better call him. John 14:12 says this. This is for you believers. Let's read, church. I assure you and most solemnly say to you, anyone, say neighbor, that's you, anyone who believes in me as Savior will also do the things I do, and he will do even greater things than these in extent and reach our reach, because I am going to the Father. Verse 13, hear your church. And I will do whatever you ask in my name as my representative, this I will do, so the Father may be glorified and celebrated in the Son. If you ask me anything in my name as who? My representative, I will do it. Say, neighbor, who you represent. Because see, if you represent the king, he got to move on your behalf. Okay, let's get back in Exodus. Exodus 4:6. Then the Lord said to him, put your hand into your robe where it covers your chest. So he put his hand in his robe, and when he took it out, the hand was leprous and white as snow. Leprosy was a disease that was incurable at the time. Then God said, put your hand into your robe again. And so he put his hand in the robe again, and when he took it out, it was restored as the rest of his body. Now, he says, I'm conquering your fear of snakes, and now I'm conquering your fear of disease. And I'm showing you that I have the power to put it on.
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7: With SRN News, I'm Ron Taylor. The U.S. has struck Iran to respond to a drone attack a day earlier on a cargo ship in the Strait of Hormuz, a provocation that President Trump said violated the ceasefire. It's the most significant test yet to an interim understanding reached a week ago by the two countries to began working to end their months-long war. The situation grows more desperate by the hour in Venezuela as people dig through the rubble of a collapsed homes and apartment buildings. The country is entering its third day after the devastating 1-2 punch of a 7.2 and a 7.5 magnitude earthquakes. And people know time is running out on the best window for finding survivors. Aid agencies consider the first 48 to 72 hours to be a crucial time frame to retrieve people alive. That would be extended if they had access to food and water. However, authorities announcing yesterday they would block access to the La Guaira, the epicenter of the destruction. This is SRN News.
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0: The following is sponsored by Verse Ministries and is pre-recorded.
10: Slander involves telling lies about someone. You have to tell a lie to slander someone. Gossip, on the other hand, has to do with needlessly spreading negative information about someone that may or may not be true. It could be true, but you're needlessly, unnecessarily spreading it. In other words, even if you what you have to say about someone is true, if you pass that information on with the intent of being hurtful rather than helpful, then you are guilty of the sin of gossip. There is probably no greater sin that's more common amongst Christians than the sin of gossip.
11: There's an old Yiddish story about a man who finds...

0: square, cut them open, and wave them in the air until they are empty. Then come back here." The repentant gossip did as instructed, and when he returned, he asked what else he could do. "To show how much damage gossip does and how difficult it is to fix," said the rabbi, "go back to the square and collect all your feathers." This is Verse by Verse, a Bible class of the air taught by Pastor Steve Kreloff of Lakeside Community Chapel in Clearwater, Florida. In today's class, Pastor Steve will continue the lesson he began last time from the Ten Commandments. Yesterday, we dealt a little bit with slander and its relationship to the Ninth Commandment. Slander, as you probably know, is when someone lies about another person with the intention of harming them in some way. Defamation of character is another way of putting it. Gossip is a close cousin to slander. But gossips don't care if their stories are true or not, just so they're hurtful. Let's get our Bibles ready now and consider how both slander and gossip defy God's command that we not bear false witness against our neighbors.
1: John chapter 8, verse 44 is an important verse in the New Testament. There are people who were opposing Christ, and they were challenging him and charging him with things. And Jesus just came out and explained why they didn't understand his word, why they couldn't get a handle on it, why they didn't know who he was, and why they kept debating with him. And finally, he said, "Let me explain to you. You are of your father, the devil." Pretty strong words. Talk about not being politically correct. He said, "You are of your father, the devil. And you want to do the desires of your father." What he's saying is the reason you oppose me is you're just like your father. Spiritually, you're just like Satan. And explain, what's Satan like? He was a murderer from the beginning and does not stand in the truth because there is no truth in him. There's no truth in him. Whenever he speaks a lie, he speaks from his own nature, for he is a liar and the father of lies. Now, it's interesting that Jesus linked the devil's murders with lying. He said that Satan was both a murderer and a liar. Why? Why did he link that together? Because murder and lying go hand in hand. They are essentially the same thing. Let me explain. The moral evil of murder is really no different from the moral evil of lying because both have the goal of destroying someone. When you murder, you destroy someone's physical life. You take their life from them. When you lie, you assassinate their character. You take their good name from them. Essentially, it's the same. Now, listen very closely. In light of that, the sin of bearing false witness against someone is a satanic sin. It is devilish. You are never more like Satan than when you bring a false accusation and speak evil of other people. It's being overly critical, being negative. See, just like the devil, we have the same murderous intent in our hearts. Revelation 12 refers to Satan as the accuser of the brethren. That's what he does. He stands before God and accuses us. Night and day, the Bible says, of all charges of evil and wickedness. And whenever we falsely accuse others of sin or character flaws, we become instruments in the hands of Satan. In fact, listen to this. The New Testament writer James describes the uncontrolled tongue as having a direct pipeline to hell. He says in James 3:6, "The tongue is a fire, the very world of iniquity. The tongue," he says, "is set among our members as that which defiles the entire body and sets on fire the course of life," and watch this, "and is set on fire by hell." Hell itself sets the tongue on fire. That is to say that the tongue can be fueled by hell's destructive powers, uncontrolled tongue. So speaking evil of someone is grave, it's serious, it's a devilish sin that needs to be exposed, needs to be repented of. Therefore, it's important to know how do we actually speak against others. Two ways. Number one, and there are others, but I'm just going to deal with two of these. The most obvious way that we speak against others is by slander, by slandering someone. What does slander mean? It's simple. It means to intentionally lie about someone's character or conduct. It's an intentional lie. It's what bearing false witness was literally, only this applies to all of life. It was the Puritan Thomas Watson who wrote, "The scorpion carries the poison in his tail. The slanderer carries it in his tongue." And it's because of the severe damage that can be done to one's reputation by a slanderous tongue that God says he hates it. Now, God hates all sin, but there are certain sins that the Bible highlights as being an abomination to the Lord. Proverbs chapter 6 tells us, it's one of those passages that says, six things that the Lord hates, yea, seven are an abomination to him. It's just a Hebrew way of emphasizing the seriousness of the sin. And one of the things that God says is an abomination to him is a false witness who utters lies. And you know what? No one is immune from slander, no matter how good your reputation is. No one, because Satan's goal is to destroy your good name, and he uses slanderers to do that. Both Jesus and John the Baptist were slandered. And it's very interesting, because in Matthew chapter 11, verse 16, they were slandered for two opposite reasons. The people were so determined to slander them, and that's what happens with slandering. They'll find something, that they actually slandered the Lord and John the Baptist for two completely different reasons, opposite reasons. Let me read this to you. Matthew chapter 11, beginning of verse 16, Jesus said, "To what shall I compare this generation? It's like children sitting in the marketplaces who call out to other children and say, we played the flute for you and you didn't dance. We sang a dirge, you didn't mourn. For John came neither eating nor drinking, and they say, he has a demon. The Son of Man came eating and drinking, and they say, behold, a gluttonous man and a drunkard, a friend of tax collectors and sinners. Yet wisdom is vindicated by her deeds." Now notice, they were so determined to defame the character of both Jesus and John that they actually slandered them for opposite reasons. John was accused of being demonic. Why? Because he abstained from certain foods and alcoholic beverages. That would be wine. He took a Nazarite vow and never touched wine and did not eat certain foods that were permissible under the Mosaic law. On the other hand, Jesus was accused of being gluttonous and a drunkard because he ate everything permissible under the law and he drank wine. So here you have these people who you can't win. No matter how godly you are, somebody can slander you. The godly Apostle Paul experienced slander throughout his whole ministry. If you were with us in the study of 2 Corinthians, you can remember that the false teachers at Corinth slandered Paul. They just hammered him with all kinds of charges and accusations. They claimed he was immoral. They said he was a liar, said he's a false apostle, said he was a crook, said he was a deceiver, and on. Paul has to defend himself before this church because some of them believe that. In Romans 3:8, Paul said that some even slandered him by misrepresenting his teaching. Here it wasn't his character, his teaching. He wrote, "And why not say, as we are slanderously reported, and as some claim that we say, let us do evil that good may come." Paul said, some slander us by teaching that we actually encourage people to do evil so that good would come. It's interesting, Paul added, their condemnation is just. Condemnation means damnation. Paul said it's just. They deserve whatever they get. That's another way, folks, of saying it's devilish. Damned for doing this. You know what? Even though slander is so evil, it's something that happens far too often amongst Christians. At times, we are very quick to accuse people of sinful behavior without personally talking to them to verify if we even have the right information. And yet, we're very quick to do that. Often, we judge people's motives. Now, let me explain. You do have to make judgments in the sense of evaluating. If you see somebody in sin, you have to make a judgment. That's all right. That's right. You have to say, this is wrong in light of God's word. But what Scripture condemns is judging people's hearts. You and I can't see people's hearts. We don't know their motives. And to say things like, well, he's just doing that because he wants the praise of others, that's judging. Or she just loves that attention. You don't know that. And that is slander. You don't know that at all. I've seen overly critical church members accuse their spiritual leaders of all kinds of sins that were not valid. But more often than overt slander, Christians tend to be extremely subtle when it comes to this. We use insinuating questions, cleverly insinuations. Is he really that spiritual that he qualifies for that position in the church? So you haven't outright said it, but you just raise the thought. Why would she do something that foolish? Wasn't he unfriendly and aloof by not greeting me? That's a slander. That's an insinuation. And once again, when you slander by insinuating questions, you're very much like Satan. Because if you recall, that's exactly Satan's method with Job. He said to God about Job, "Does Job fear God for nothing?" You know what he was saying? This is actually an insulting slander against Job as well as God. What you're saying is Job is not really faithful. He just loves you because you give him everything. You're not worthy of his love. Take it all away and he'll curse you to your face. But see, the insinuation is a slanderous one. Does Job fear God for nothing? He doesn't really fear you from his heart, and you're not worthy of his fear. So if you're guilty of slandering others by saying evil things against them that are not true, in any context and in any form, you need to stop it. Stop it and repent of it and begin to change the way you think and the way you speak. And we'll have more to say about that in a few minutes. Be careful about being overly critical and drawing conclusions about people when you really don't have all the information. And it's very easy now to be thinking about how others do that. Think about yourself. There is another way, in fact, a very popular way that we speak against others, and that's by the sin of gossip. Now, gossip is one of those things that people think it's so nebulous. What does it really mean? Well, we're going to discover what it means. But it is a serious sin. The Apostle Paul spoke against women who go from house to house gossips, he said, and busybodies, talking about things not proper to mention. When Paul describes in Romans chapter 1 the sins of the ancient pagan world that rejected God, he actually lumps the sin of gossip with such wickedness as greed and envy and strife, deceit, malice, slanders, arrogance, disobedience to parents. So God very clearly condemns gossip. What is it? Let me compare it to slander. Slander involves telling lies about someone. You have to tell a lie to slander someone. Gossip, on the other hand, has to do with needlessly spreading negative information about someone that may or may not be true. It could be true, but you're needlessly, unnecessarily spreading it. In other words, even if what you have to say about someone is true, if you pass that information on with the intent of being hurtful rather than helpful, then you are guilty of the sin of gossip. There is probably no greater sin that's more common amongst Christians than the sin of gossip. And yet rarely is the sin ever addressed in the church. Scripture addresses it. Scripture often meets gossip head on and condemns it. For example, Proverbs 20, verse 19, "He who goes about as a slanderer reveals secrets. Therefore, do not associate with a gossip." Scripture says that it's slanderous, it's wrong. Don't even be with a gossip. You'll turn into one. In 2 Corinthians 12, 20, Paul tells the Corinthians that he is concerned that when he arrives at Corinth, he might have to exercise church discipline on some of them because they are guilty of the following sins. Church discipline means excommunication, kicking them out of the membership of the church. Strife, jealousy, angry tempers, disputes, slanders, gossip, arrogance, disturbances. Paul said it's so serious that if you are a gossiper, he said, I will put you out of the church. And the qualifications for a deaconess in the church is that she must not be a malicious gossip. There are other qualifications, but that's one of them. And Paul characterizes the last days as a world filled with malicious gossipers. Now, it might help you in getting a handle on this if you understand that one of the Greek words that is translated gossip is whisperer, just a whisperer, someone who just whispers some juicy bit of information about someone else. They just go and just tell them behind their backs. Never say it to their face, behind their backs. Did you know this about that person? Now, I'm not supposed to tell you this, so keep this amongst us. Promise me you won't tell anybody else, but here's what I heard. Now, I don't believe it's true, but I heard this. Or the more spiritual sounding form of gossip, I'm only telling you this so you can pray about it. Listen, if you hear something negative about someone else and pass it on unnecessarily, I'm going to come back to that in a moment, unnecessarily to anyone, then you have sinned against that person because you have destroyed their reputation. You have tainted their character. That's the very spirit and very message of the ninth commandment. Now, I think there's a helpful biblical guideline in determining when we should or shouldn't say anything about somebody else. I'd like you to look at this. James chapter 4, verse 11, just the first part of verse 11. I think this is a helpful biblical guideline because you wonder, well, how far can I go? What What can I say? What can I say? Does this mean I can never speak about someone else? Well, this is the guideline, and I'm going to try to clarify it. James chapter 4, verse 11, a good verse for all of us to memorize, certainly good for all of us to hide in our hearts and meditate on. Mark it in your Bibles, highlight it. James says this, "Do not speak against one another, brethren." Did you get that? Do not speak against one another, brethren. Now, James is not saying, and this is where I want to balance it. Is it ever right to speak to somebody about sin or say anything? James is not saying that we should not confront others about sin in their lives. You do have to speak to someone about sin. That's what Matthew 18 says. He's not saying that you never confront someone. He's not even saying that you never bring up anything negative. Our leaders at the church, we have to do that in discussing people for ministry and ministry issues. We have to deal with negative talk about people. But that's a necessity. That's a necessity for running ministry. That's not gossip. Gossip is when you bring up something that has no bearing. There's no possible beneficial reason for doing it. You just love talking negatively about people. Sometimes you have to bring up something negative to somebody about someone else to help this person not be hurt by someone. You know something about someone, there's a character flaw, and you don't want that other person to get burned. You have to bring that up. That's a necessity. Those are helpful, beneficial reasons. We're not talking about that. What James is forbidding is running down someone with careless, derogatory, critical comments that have no beneficial effect on anyone. They serve no positive purpose. They really don't. In fact, let me translate this verse from the Greek for you, literally how it should read. Do not speak down on one another, brothers. Do not speak down. In other words, don't verbally run anyone down. Don't, as we would say, don't put someone down, regardless of whether it's true or not. Did you catch that, James? James is not saying, hey, if it's true, it's fair game. Just saying, don't run them down. Don't verbally put them down. Kent Hughes, in his great book, Disciplines of a Godly Man, has this to say about James 4:11. He writes, certainly no Christian should ever be party to slander, making false charges against another's reputation. Yet some do. But even more penetrating is the challenge to refrain from any speech that intends to run someone down, someone else down, even if it's totally true. Personally, he writes, I can think of few commands that go against commonly accepted conventions more than this. For most people think it's okay to convey negative information if it's true. We understand that lying is immoral, but is passing along damaging truth immoral? It seems almost a moral responsibility. By such reasoning, criticism behind another's back is thought to be all right as long as it's based on fact. Likewise, he writes, denigrating gossip is seen as okay if the information is true. Thus, many believers use truth as a license to righteously diminish others' reputations. End of quote. Strong words. Now, I've got to tell you, I find this a terribly convicting issue in my own life, because you know what? I enjoy finding fault with others. I came to that conviction this week as the Lord dealt with me. I really enjoy it. I enjoy criticizing others. I could have been a professional critic. I really could have and would have enjoyed it. I enjoy criticizing others. You know why? Because it makes me feel good about myself. That's right. And I hope, and I'm sure I'm not the only one on that, because if you're honest, you have to admit that you secretly delight in this. You enjoy it. As someone put it, there is something perverse in fallen human nature that makes us delight in talking about or hearing about other people's sins. We enjoy it. You enjoy reading the newspaper about that. You enjoy speaking to others about it. That is part of the perversity of fallen man. In fact, Scripture tells us that we delight in this kind of stuff. Proverbs 18:8 says, the words of a whisperer are like dainty morsels. They go down into the innermost parts of the body. What Scripture is telling us, it just tastes good. We love it. We love some juicy tidbit about somebody else. So if this is true of you, if you're guilty of a critical tongue that enjoys negative talk about others, you feed on it, you enjoy it, then you need to see it for the devilish sin that it is. You need to stop it. Now, for some of us, it's been such a way of life. It's going to take some radical surgery. But before you change, you must hit it and understand the root reasons. Don't just deal with the sins of the tongue. The sins of the tongue are just symptomatic of the sins of the heart. You need to address, why do I enjoy speaking out against people? Why do I enjoy gossip? Why do I enjoy being critical? Why do I enjoy a critical tongue and being negative? Why? Let me offer a number of reasons. Sometimes we are motivated by revenge. Somebody has hurt us, we're going to hurt them. We're going to hurt them. We want to strike back at them. We will return evil for evil, even though Romans 12 says return good for evil. Do good to those who do evil to you. Sometimes we run others down in our speech in order to exalt ourselves, to feel good about ourselves, because we're proud. We're like that self-righteous Pharisee who thanked God that he wasn't like other sinners. I don't do that stuff. Truth is, we do all of that stuff, if not overtly in our hearts. And sometimes we just end up talking negatively about others because we're just plain out jealous of them. And this is our subtle way of bringing them down a notch. So whatever your motive is for slander, gossip, or just negative talk about others, then you need to recognize it as wicked, and you need to repent, which means forsake your sin at the root level. If you speak out of revenge, then don't just put off vengeance. Scripture says not only put off, but put on the right behavior. What do you do if you find that you have a habit of speaking out of revenge, that's your way of punishing others? Romans 12 says do good to them. Do something tangibly good for them. Secondly, if you speak against someone to exalt yourself, then what you need to work on is being a servant to that person and to others. Humble yourself. Philippians chapter 2. If it's jealousy that motivates you, then recognize that God is sovereign in your life and you have exactly what he wants you to have. You don't have as much as others, but you have exactly what he wants you to have, and you need to begin to thank him for what you have, not covet and be jealous of what other people have.
0: Slander, gossip, running others down. Those are serious, serious sin issues that many of us struggle with, and I'm afraid that some of us do not struggle with at all. We just give in to them. Next time on Verse by Verse, Pastor Steve Kreloff will share with us some activities the Bible gives us to do that will help us replace those negative behaviors with positive ones. Pastor Steve is the teaching pastor at Lakeside Community Chapel in Clearwater, Florida. These Bible classes of the air are produced by Verse Ministries from his pulpit messages. You can learn about us on the web at versebyverseradio.org. That's the place to go if you would like to listen again to today's broadcast or catch up on any of the hundreds of audio files in our archives. Once again, that's versebyverseradio.org. If you would like to order a CD or a cassette with this entire three-part message, please call us at 727-239-0306. At the start of the McCarthy era, Florida's liberal senator, Claude Pepper, was one of the many on the hit list. George Smathers lashed out in the campaign, exposing Pepper's secret vices. He revealed that Pepper was a known extrovert, his sister was a thespian, and his brother was a practicing homo sapien. Also, when Pepper went to college, he matriculated. Worst of all, before marriage, Pepper practiced celibacy. The rural voters of the day were horrified, and Pepper lost. When we meet again, Pastor Steve will tell us five scriptural ways that we can build each other up rather than run each other down. Hope to see you then.
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8: 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She's hardly a newcomer to DC fans, but for most of her history, Kara's been an earnest and empathetic advocate for the downtrodden, full of compassion and hope. Not so much here. This time, she's a drunken loner who cares little for others, but she gets roped into helping an orphaned young woman who's seeking revenge for her family's murder. Kara has some heroic moments, but her solo story is full of language, drinking, violence, and toilet humor. 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I'm Adam Holtz with the Plugged In Movie Review by Focus on the Family.
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11: What if God had said, yeah, okay, from what I've seen of the human race, let's abort the plan. It's not worth it. These human beings, they're sinners, they love their sin, let them go and be damned. You and I would not be redeemed. It's because the Father said no to the Son. You have to drink the cup. That is the basis of our salvation. And if I could shout this to everyone who's listening, I would say this, that God may be doing greater things through unanswered prayer

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10: If you think you're going to sin against God and get away with it, you couldn't be further from the truth. There is no way. You say, yeah, but you know, I've done some things that nobody's heard about. You haven't heard the rest of the sermon. Because there is absolutely no way to escape disobedience and violation of God's word. Friend, I want to give you an honest, fair, biblical warning of the consequences of sin.
11: Sin always has consequences. Always. Now that may sound like a threat, but in reality, it's a loving warning from God to followers of Christ, reminding us that obedience to Him is crucial. Today on In Touch, the teaching ministry of Dr. Charles Stanley, we continue our study of 2 Samuel to see the dangers of disobedience and the benefits of obeying God. 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
10: You recall in chapter 11 that David had reached the pinnacle of his ministry. He had been a king for 20 years in the nation of Israel, been through all kinds of difficulties and heartaches, but triumphed over all of them. And in a moment of weakness, he saw Bathsheba taking a bath. He called her to himself. He went to bed with her, as the modern day lingo would say. And as a result, that was the beginning of a long period of heartache and consequences. And I want to say to you this evening, here is the most perfect example of the cost of one violation of God's principles. And no man ever paid such a price for one night's pleasure as David paid. It ought to be a lesson and a challenge and a warning to every single one of us that instant pleasure brings continuing consequences for our sin. And I want you to listen carefully, so because you're going to have two or three questions that I'm going to answer in these seven statements. So I want you to write them down, and then let's discuss them. All right. The first one is this. That the continuing consequences of our sin, and if you want to abbreviate that after the first statement, CCS, the continuing consequences of our sin is a biblical principle. You cannot avoid it, and you cannot escape it, and I want to show you why I want to say that strongly in a moment. But if you recall in Galatians chapter 6, and beginning in verse 7, he says, be not deceived. Now watch that. Be not deceived. If you think you've gotten away with sin, he says, God is not mocked. You are deceived. For whatsoever a man soweth, that shall he what? Reap. Now, you and I need to understand that the reason that's true, if you and I can get away with sin, we're mocking God. God says you cannot. We say, oh, yes, we did. That is to mock God. Whatsoever a man sows, that shall he reap. So that the continuing consequences of our sin is a biblical principle, and it cannot be altered under any circumstance by anybody, regardless of who you are, because it is a decree of God. Second statement. CCS, the continuing consequences of sin is an act of divine chastisement. It is an act of divine chastisement to correct us. So then listen, the consequences, watch this, the consequences of our sin is an act of love on the part of God to stop us dead in our track and correct us. Listen, not to punish us. Punishment is what God does to the wicked. To children, He chastens us. Listen. Punishment is vindication because of sin, disobedience. Chastisement always has as its ultimate goal correction. Correction, not anger, correction. Chastisement is an act of love. The ultimate objective is correction. That's why He allows

0: cause the consequences, like a whole line of dominoes, they just keep on coming until the correction comes. The third thing I want you to notice is this. The continuing consequences of our sins are sent as a safeguard against future sin. Now, if you've been tempted in a given area, whether it's David's area here of adultery or whatever it might be, if you've been tempted in a given area and God has released his consequences in your life, that ought to be a safeguard in your life against committing the same thing in the future. All right, the next statement. The continuing consequences of sin does not imply incomplete forgiveness on the part of God. Because the consequences keep coming does not mean that God has not forgiven you. Because he says in verse 13, and David said to Nathan, I have sinned against the Lord. And Psalm 51 is a beautiful example of David's contrite, broken, repentant heart. So his attitude was right, and he confessed and repented of his sin. And as a result of that, Nathan told him right there on the spot. He says, God has, listen, the Lord also has, past tense, put away your sin, and you shall not die. David, you're forgiven. Now watch this. Somebody says, well, that's what I've been waiting for, because the Bible says, if we confess our sins, he's faithful and just to forgive us of our sins and to cleanse us from all unrighteousness. And you mean to tell me that if I commit sin against God and I ask God to forgive me, that I'm going to have to suffer for it? Absolutely right. If you think you can sin against God and simply say, Lord, I want you to forgive me for it, and that cancels out all the consequences, you are indeed deceived. Now, I didn't say that every little sin you commit is going to have this long host of consequences. But there are some sins you can get on your face and confess them before God right then and there, and there will be no future consequence outwardly. But let me tell you one inwardly that is always there. Listen, when you step over here and disobey God, you know what you're doing? You're setting yourself up for it to be easier to do the same thing the next time, so that is a consequence of the smallest sin. The thing that you do once makes it easier if you do the second time. So when you say, well, I don't see any consequences, you may not see them, brother, but they're there. So now watch this carefully, because some people get all hung up here. They say, wait a minute now. The Bible says if I confess it, that he's forgiven me. And when he forgives me, he puts my sin as far as the east is from the west, puts him in the deepest sea, therefore I don't have to worry about it anymore. Now, wait a minute. But what does he put in the deepest sea? The consequences or the guilt? He puts the guilt in the sea. You have to face the consequences. Even though God forgives you and you're forgiven, the penalty is no longer there as far as God is concerned. And he says, in the deepest part of the sea, separate as far as the east is from the west. But that does not eliminate all consequences. Because we said, his chastising hand reaches out to us to do what? To correct us. And you see, if there is no consequence for my sin, then there's no chastisement. But he says, he chastens those whom he loves. The reason God allows the consequences is to do what? It's to get that sin out of our heart. That's his chastising and to correct. Listen, not simply to pat you on the hand, but to do what? To make you so miserable you want to give up the sin. And when parents let their children get by with rebellion against them and with God, and when we weasel out of God's chastising hand and we think we really pulled one over on him, we wouldn't dare say it, but we think it, we're just asking for trouble. Now watch this. Forgiveness means that he no longer holds me guilty. I'm right in my relationship before God, but that does not mean that the consequences have been totally removed. All right, the next statement. And that is, the continuing consequences of our conduct is a painful truth for those who want sin without the consequence. CCS, the continuing consequences of our sin is a painful truth for those who want sin without the consequences. We have a humanistic religion today because that eliminates the consequences of sin. Get rid of God, get rid of the Bible, get rid of sin, get rid of the whole bit. And what can you do? You can live in sin and enjoy it and not worry about the consequence. The only problem says, the Bible says, those people are deceived. Whatsoever a man sows, he's going to reap. And when somebody tells me, well, I don't believe there are any consequences for sin after somebody's been forgiven, I'll tell you, all you've got to do is read the Bible. The consequences are there, and sometimes they are tragic consequences. Listen, Nathan said to David, David, he said, the sword shall never leave your family. Never will it leave your family. And all of his life, he suffered all kinds of results from all kinds of problems, of murder, rape, immorality. You go right down the line of the Ten Commandments. And his household was filled with misery. Let me ask you a question. Do you suppose that has anything to do with the condition of the American family? Do you suppose what we're talking about has anything to do with the heartache and the suffering that some of you, yourselves, may have been through in your life? All right, the sixth statement I want you to get here is this. The continuing consequences of our sin may be known only to the one who is guilty. The continuing consequences of our sin may be known only to the one who is guilty. You say, well, no, wait a minute. I thought you said a while ago that you couldn't keep it a secret. You can't keep it a secret to God. There's some things you can keep a secret. You say, well, but if it's known only to me, then there are no consequences. Wait a minute. What about the fear of being afraid of being caught? What about how that works on a person's mind, on their emotions, dividing their mind, draining their energy? How does that work in a person's relationship with other people? What does it do to that person's relationship with others? You could take most any sin. The idea that there are no consequences because no one else knows is totally irrelevant. Because you see, all consequence for sin begins where? In the man's spirit, in his relationship to God, in his own emotions, in his attitude toward himself, your own sense of his self-esteem. You see, because the world doesn't know about it doesn't mean there are no consequences. The consequence of sin always begins internally, works itself externally. You never get away with it. Be sure your sin will find you out. All right, the next thing I want you to notice is this. Number seven, the continuing consequences of our sin may be for the benefit of others. Listen. May be for the benefit of others even more than for ourselves. The continuing consequences of our sin may be for the benefit of others even more for than ourselves. Now that depends upon the nature of the sin and who you are. Now let me explain that. In the life of David, with his position as king of Israel, I believe that God was more concerned about what other people saw as the consequence of David's sin than for David, though he was very, very interested in David's life because he was God's own servant, a man after God's own heart. But Nathan said, the enemies will blaspheme the God of Israel because of what you've done. God could not afford to let David get by with his sin because of those who were around him, because of his own household, because of the people who followed him, because of the whole nation of Israel. And you see, God doesn't let us get by with our sin. We either must deal with it and deal with it quickly and correct it with a penitent heart. And even then, if God knows the consequences of it, will profit others, multitudes of others, he may expose the whole thing. When you and I sin against God, we ought to keep short accounts. How soon should you confess any and every sin? Immediately. You say, well, I'm going to do it when I get home. Wait a minute. You may have committed five more before you get home. You keep short accounts. In other words, God's people shouldn't have any bookkeeping to do about sin. If you've got something that you carry around in your spiritual pocket to keep up the things you've done wrong, you've got the wrong idea. You keep short accounts, immediately you confess it, get rid of it. God says he throws in the deepest sea, separates it as far as the east is from the west, immediately. And if we will deal with sin because we love God, because he's holy and we want to be what God wants us to be, our motivation is not because we don't want to get caught, our motivation is love and admiration and devotion to God. we keep short accounts, you won't have many long-going consequences. They will be short consequences compared to the big ones if you keep short accounts. So listen, before you deliberately disobey God, you remember this. You could hit a domino that could ricochet some things in your life that you don't know is even set up to get knocked down. We're not to walk around, oh, I don't want to sin against God. That's not the motivation. The motivation is, God, I love you. I want to be everything you want me to be. I want your spirit living within me, free to be everything you want to be in me. Now, if I disobey God, I want to keep a short account so that there'll be no ongoing consequences of that sin. That is, it'll be so minor, it'll be something internally, or if I were to say something to hurt your feelings, I need to go to you immediately and correct that as soon as I found out about it, ask you to forgive me with a contrite spirit, and settle it, that'll stop it. You see, David's sin was not just a little sin. David was the king of Israel. So that puts him in a whole different category from you and me. But the more responsibility you and I have, the more far-reaching the consequences of our sin. And I'm saying all of that to say this. You can't sin isolated. You can't sin secretly. Sooner or later, it's going to catch up with you. Nobody but God himself and the devil may know about it. But he says, be sure your sin will find you out. The best way to handle sin is immediate confession before Almighty God, dealing with it. If somebody else is involved, deal with them. And settle it right then and there. And you see, when you and I look back in our life and we see other people suffering because of what we've done, we need to deal with that and go back and retrace it and clean up the mess in our past. The real truth is that there are so many consequences to our sin, we'd never put them all together if God didn't clean them all up. Now remember what I said. Once you ask God to forgive you, you're forgiven. The consequences have primarily in mind a correcting motive. And if you're not saved tonight, my friend, the ultimate consequence of your disobedience is eternal separation from God, and you'll never be able to blame God if you go to hell because you'll have to trample over the cross of Jesus Christ to get to hell. You'll have to trample over sermons, Bibles, tracts, witnesses people have given to you. You have to trample over every bit of that. And listen, when you stand before God and God says, depart from me, ye that worketh iniquity, I never knew. You say, well, hold it. I believe I deserve to get in. All God's going to have to say is turn around and look. And you look back down through your lifetime and every sermon you've ever heard echoes in your heart. Every time you ever turned on the radio, watched the television, every time somebody ever witnessed you, every Bible you ever had, all that comes flashing back into your mind. You'll say, God, you're right, I deserve eternal hell. The ultimate consequence of sin is eternal separation from God. You can break that out right tonight. If you want to ask the Lord Jesus Christ to forgive you of your sin, my friend, listen, he'll forgive you. He'll clean up your life. He'll show you what you need to clean up in the past and what you can't clean up. And there may be some consequences, but I'll tell you one thing. I'd rather walk through the valley of the consequences with Jesus Christ by my side than by myself. And tonight, without him, that's where you are, by yourself. And not only that, if you're not saved and you're living in sin, you know what? You're multiplying the consequences in the future. You don't want to just look behind. You've got to look at the future and see what's going to happen. If you keep living the way you're living, you're going to destroy your family and multitudes of other people if you keep living in sin. Whatever you need to do, friend, look at it, evaluate it, and settle it. Stop. The domino effect in your life of the consequences as they keep coming. You're the only one who can stop them in your life. You have to assume responsibility and clean up your life of God. Let's pray together. Now, Father, we thank you for loving us. Thank you for the grace, the love, the mercy, the blood of Jesus Christ. And we ask you tonight in Jesus' name to save somebody in this place before it is absolutely and eternally too late. Then all the rest of us, Father, who could look in our lives and see the effects of the past, or maybe that's not a problem, but forgetting the fact that on our everyday life, little consequences that begin to build up as a result of our sin, that we need to keep short accounts. Let there be a commitment tonight. Lord, I will keep short accounts, momentary accounts in my life, and we'll praise you and thank you for it in Jesus' name.
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0: When I was 14 years of age, my best friend and I were walking along the Dan River in my hometown, and we saw this little abandoned boat, and so we decided, well, nobody was around, and the paddles were broken, but we decided we'd take a little ride. So we shoved out, and we just began to drift down the river, paying no attention to anything hardly, and just began to talk and joke and carry on. And after we'd been drifting a little while, how long, I don't know, but all of a sudden we heard this roar. And we knew what that roar was. It was water going over the dam. And he looked at me and he said, Charles, I can't swim. We grabbed those paddles and start paddling. And we paddled and paddled as hard as we could till finally we got over close enough to the shore where it was shallow. And we jumped out and let the boat go and watched it go over the dam. And what started out that day as just pure fun almost ended up in disaster. And that is exactly what is happening to a lot of people. What starts out is fun, pure pleasure, no problem. And the next thing you know, you're on the rocks. Your life is shipwrecked because you see, you just drifted. You didn't pay any attention to how fast you were moving. You gave little thought to what was ahead. You were just enjoying your life, just doing what you would like to do. But all of a sudden, everything changed. And so what we have to ask is this. Am I going to float, or am I going to have a sense of direction and purpose in my life? Is this something I want to accomplish in life, something I want to achieve, or am I just going to take the easy way out and just float? My friend, to go with the current today is going to bring you disappointment and ultimately disaster. You need a rudder. You need a sense of direction. You need God in your life. He's the creator. He's the one who made you. He knows what he made you for. He knows where he wants you to go, what you want to accomplish. He knows that he wants to live his life in you and through you, and that your life will make an absolute change in the lives of other people. God has a sense of direction for you, and I can tell you this, it isn't easy. And it's not a matter of floating. You're not just going to get there by floating. You're going to get there sometimes by paddling very hard, because the current can sweep you right out to sea.
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14: With SRN News, I'm Ron Taylor. The U.S. has struck Iran to respond to a drone attack a day earlier on a cargo ship in the Strait of Hormuz, a provocation that President Trump says has violated the ceasefire. It's the most significant test yet to an interim understanding reached a week ago by the two countries to begin working to end their months-long war. The situation has grown more desperate by the hour in Venezuela as people dig through the rubble of collapsed homes and apartment buildings. The country is entering its third day after the devastating 1-2 punch of 7.2 and 7.5 magnitude earthquakes. And people know time is running out on the best window for finding survivors. Aid agencies consider the first 48 to 72 hours to be a crucial time frame to retrieve people alive. That would be extended if they had access to food and water. However, authorities announcing yesterday they would block access to La Guaira, the epicenter of the destruction. This is SRN News.
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18: Welcome to Turning Point Weekend Edition. There's a common trait among spirit-filled believers that exhibits God's work in their life. Is it evident in yours? Today, Dr. David Jeremiah examines this quality and how to cultivate it. 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
19: Throughout all my life, I've heard people discuss how you can tell whether a person is filled with the Spirit of God or not. Normally, they talk about ecstatic experiences and perhaps languages that are not known. But the Bible actually teaches something far more simple, far more universal. The Bible says that one of the greatest evidences of being filled with the Spirit is to be filled with gratitude. And today on Turning Point, the weekend edition, we're going to explore that thought.
20: What is the greatest evidence of someone who is being filled with the Holy Spirit? How would you recognize a truly Spirit-controlled individual if you ran into him today and had an opportunity to talk to him for a while? What would tip you off? You might say, well, I know that man has a powerful witness for Jesus Christ. That proves he's Spirit-filled. Or I've heard that he speaks in tongues frequently. That must mean he's filled or she's filled with the Spirit. But what does the Word of God say? How can we really determine if a person has been filled or is controlled by the Holy Spirit? And you may find what I'm going to tell you today rather surprising. Yet as I began to chase this concept, it showed up again and again in the principal texts of the New Testament. For me, it was one of those aha moments where you sit back in your chair and you say, yeah, that makes a lot of sense, but I never considered that before. I believe the best evidence of a Spirit-filled life is gratitude and thanksgiving. I'd like you to see what the Bible says about it and how the Bible moves it out of the perimeter in our lives into the very center of our lives. The Bible speaks often about thankful spirits. You see it through all the Scripture, words like thanks, thankful, thanksgiving. They show up more than 150 times in the Bible. And more than 30 times, we are actually reminded to give thanks. But it may surprise you that the Bible often and very carefully links the spirit of gratitude and victory in the Christian life. I remember when I saw these two verses, I don't know if you've ever connected these thoughts, but in 2 Corinthians 2:14, we read these words. Now, thanks be to God who leads us in triumph. Thanksgiving and triumph. Did you see it? Gratitude and triumph in the same verse. There's something about the attitude of gratitude that seems at home in the scenario of victory. That same concept blazes across the biblical sky in 1 Corinthians 15:57. Thanks be to God who gives us the victory through our Lord Jesus Christ. There it is again. Victory and triumph in the same context with gratitude. You show me somebody who's experienced spiritual victory, who exudes a sense of triumph, and I'll promise you, as you get to know that person, you will find that man or woman is permeated with a spirit of gratitude. Gratitude, you see, is the best evidence that God is in us, that He's working in our lives. Why do I say that? Because in the world in which we live today, there are so many reasons to be ungrateful, so many reasons to complain. But if the Spirit of God is in us, He will give us a heart that notices the blessings even when we are under the burdens. Unfortunately, the doctrine of gratitude has been relegated by some to an optional and seasonal spirit. Gratitude, as I have watched it sometimes, is looked upon as that which good Christians do on occasion instead of that which marks the life of every Christian. A spirit of thanksgiving, men and women, should be true in all of us. If we know Jesus Christ and if God's Holy Spirit is in control of our lives, we should be men and women with thankful hearts. There are five key doctrinal passages in the New Testament that underscore the importance of perpetual thanksgiving. I want to share those passages with you. not to bring conviction so much as to bring encouragement, because this is how the Bible views a thankful person. The Bible puts it right in the center of who we are in Jesus Christ. First of all, we learn that a Spirit-filled Christian is controlled by the Spirit, and gratitude is the result. In the key passage on being filled with the Spirit in Ephesians chapter 5, we read these words, "And be not drunk with wine, in which is dissipation, but be filled with the Spirit, speaking to one another in psalms and hymns and spiritual songs, singing and making melody in your heart to the Lord, giving thanks always for all things to God the Father in the name of our Lord Jesus, submitting to one another in the fear of God." Now, if you're a grammarian, an English teacher, or somebody who's interested in the language, if you read that paragraph, you'll discover that a lot of the words end in ing. Those words are participles, and participles record continuing action. Participles tell us this is not just once, this is a continuing thing. Notice, speaking, singing, making melody, and giving thanks. The words that end in ing are words that describe what goes on in the life of a man or woman who is being filled with the Holy Spirit. So zero in with me for a closer look. One of the evidences that you are a spiritual Christian is that you'll find yourself singing and speaking in psalms and hymns and spiritual songs. You'll have a melody in your heart. You'll be a happy person, a joyous person. Joined together with these first three words in this verse is this word, giving thanks. The Bible tells us in Ephesians 5:20, we should be giving thanks always for all things to God the Father in the name of our Lord Jesus Christ. The third evidence of a Spirit-filled Christian is the gratitude of the heart. Thanksgiving to God for all that He has done. Literally, the text said, be being filled with the Spirit, giving thanks always for all things to God. Later in this message, we will see that Paul commands us to give thanks in all things. But here he tells us to give thanks for all things. I've heard preachers say the Bible never says we're to give thanks for all things, but only in all things. Unfortunately, the Bible says give thanks for all things. So you can't use that when you're trying to explain thanksgiving in the midst of trouble. And before we talk about giving thanks when life is hard, let's begin with something simple and undeniable. God has richly blessed us all. Psalm 103 gives us a little litany of things for to be thankful. Psalm 103, 2 through 5 says, "Bless the Lord, O my soul, and forget not all his benefits, who forgives all your iniquities, who heals your diseases, who redeems your life from destruction, who crowns you with loving kindness and tender mercies, who satisfies your mouth with good things, so that your youth is renewed like the eagles." That's a great starting place for gratitude, isn't it? We all have quite a few things we should be thankful for. If you can't think of anything to be grateful for today, go read Psalm 103. It will help you, give you some things to start with. And Paul is not saying here, when he says we should be thankful for all things, that we should be thankful for evil. That's not what it's about. He's not saying to be thankful for evil. We thank God that He is over us in the midst of it all. Now, I have to admit, there's a mystery in all of this that is hard to put into words. But when the Holy Spirit fills you, something happens that you can't quite explain, but you can absolutely experience it. And when adversity comes into your life, you begin to sense God's presence in a special way. And some of you have actually told me that. You've said, "Pastor Jeremiah, I don't know what I would have done if I hadn't known that God was with me during this time." Or, "Pastor Jeremiah, God was really close to me." How many of you know God is never more close to you at any one time than He is at any other? But you become sensitive to His presence during times of difficulty. And that is why Paul can say we give thanks for all things. Not because all things are good, but because God is good in all things. Isn't that true? William Law, writing in the 18th century, made a very good point when he said, "Would you like to know who is the greatest saint in the world? It isn't he who prays most or fasts most. It isn't he who gives most, but it is he who is always thankful to God, who receives everything as an instrument of God's goodness and has a heart always ready to praise God for it. Think of that. The greatest saint is the one who is always thankful. Ephesians 5 says that when you are controlled by the Spirit, thanksgiving will be the result. You will have a spirit of thanksgiving. Always giving thanks, it says. Here's the second verse. A Spirit-filled Christian is committed to the Word of God, and gratitude is the result. If you go over to the book of Colossians, you will see a passage of Scripture that looks very familiar to the one in Ephesians. It's almost word for word until you get to one place in it. Here's what it says. Let the word of Christ dwell in you richly in all wisdom, teaching and admonishing one another in psalms and hymns and spiritual songs, singing with grace in your hearts to the Lord. And whatever you do in word or deed, do all in the name of the Lord Jesus, giving thanks to God the Father through him. You say, that sounds just like Ephesians. Well, it's almost like Ephesians, except in Ephesians we're told, if we're filled with the Spirit of God, we'll be thankful. In Colossians we're told, if we're filled with the Word of God, we'll be thankful. Did you notice the change? In Ephesians, it's one thing. In Colossians, it's another. And what Paul is teaching us in Colossians is that when the Bible is a special part of our lives, when we read the Scripture, when we listen to scriptural things, when we fill our hearts with scriptural truth, the result of that will ultimately be that we become thankful people. It's the instrument God uses to change us and conform us into the image of our Lord. Paul is saying that when you spend time as a Spirit-filled Christian reading the Bible, you will come out of that experience grateful. Just like the passage we read in Psalm 103. You can't read that passage without being thankful for all that God has done. I once heard a pastor say you can often tell what part of the Bible a person has been reading by how they pray. He explained that when someone prays in an anxious and worried tone, they probably have not been reading God's promises. God's promises remind us that he will always take care of us like a good father. When someone sounds resentful and hard-hearted in prayer, he would say they probably skipped the Psalms, because the Psalms soften our hearts and remind us to praise the Lord. But when a person prays with a warm and thankful spirit, he would smile and say they must have been studying the gospel. The gospel shows us what Jesus has done for us. And when we see that clearly, our hearts are filled with thanksgiving. So here's the first two. A Spirit-filled Christian is controlled by the Spirit, and gratitude is the result. A Spirit-filled Christian is committed to the Bible, and gratitude is the result. Here's the third one in Colossians chapter 3. And let the peace of God rule in your hearts, to which also you were called in one body, and be thankful. When a person is characterized by peace, the result is exactly the same as a person who's controlled by the Holy Spirit and a person who's committed to the Word of God. He will be filled with thanksgiving. Peace is one aspect of the fruit of the Spirit. So if we are filled with the Spirit, peace will be part of the manifestation of his presence in our lives. And everywhere Paul talks about peace, he talks in the same context about thanksgiving. I haven't been able to find one place where that is not true. The Spirit plus the Word plus peace, all surrounded by an attitude of gratitude. I have to laugh when I think back to my early days as a pastor and some of my frustration with the Apostle Paul. I used to get frustrated with him. I would be studying my way through one of his epistles, caught up in what a clear, orderly, logical teacher he is. Then all of a sudden, he would seem to launch himself into an idea that was off the topic. And I would say to myself, Paul, I know a rabbit trail when I see one. That's a rabbit trail. That's not on the subject at all. I finally realized something about these rabbit trails. Whenever Paul did those quick turns in the text and seemed to head down a different track, it was always because he was overcome with a sense of gratitude to God for what he had done for him. He would come to a place in his teaching and his reasoning where the reality of what the Spirit of God was leading him to say would suddenly overwhelm him. He couldn't go on to the next point until he had a little praise party, giving thanks to the Lord for his wisdom and long-suffering and mercy. Logic, I discovered, isn't everything. It has to leave room for praise. Praise to God for his peace. As you enjoy the peace that wells up in your heart and floods the landscape of your life, you will be filled with gratitude. You will be filled with thanksgiving. Here's number four. A spirit-filled Christian is constantly in prayer, and gratitude is the result. Philippians 4:6 says, "Be anxious for nothing, but in everything, by prayer and supplication, with thanksgiving, let your requests be made known to God." A lot of people read this verse like this: be anxious for nothing, but in everything by prayer and supplication and thanksgiving. But the word before thanksgiving isn't "and," it is the word "with." And you say, "Pastor, what difference does that make?" Listen to me. Don't overlook that difference. It's so important. The "with" in this verse means that whether it is prayer or supplication or any other kind of praying to God, it is always to be mixed with thanksgiving. Thanksgiving belongs to all the properties of prayer. When you are asking God for something, it's always with thanksgiving. When you are praising God for something, it is always with thanksgiving. When you are interceding for someone else, it is always with thanksgiving. The Bible teaches, and Paul teaches in Philippians, thanksgiving is the inevitable companion of every prayer you ever pray. You should never pray without thanksgiving. When you're a watchman on the wall for your church or for your family or for your nation, don't forget that with all those requests, all of them should be mixed and blended generously with thanksgiving to God for all he has done. In Philippians 4:6, Paul seems to be mentioning several kinds of prayer, but he focuses in on one kind of response, and that is the response of gratitude. It is to be present in all of our prayers, no matter what the content may be. Just make sure when you say, "Dear Heavenly Father," the next words are "thank you." That's how God teaches us to pray. So there are four of the five. But this last one is so powerful that if all I had time to preach was one of them, this is the one I would preach, because this is overwhelming. And I'm telling you, friends, it's a verse of scripture you can't deny. And some of you are going to wish you hadn't heard this verse after you hear it, because it is so clear and so absolute. People ask me over the years, "How do you know the will of God for your life?" And it's a legitimate question, and we should always be pursuing a knowledge of God's will. But there are some things we already know that are the will of God. How many of you know that if you read the Bible carefully, you will find passages of scripture where the Bible just says, "Do this." No options, no opportunities to do anything else. This is God's will for your life. Don't forget it. Don't stop doing it. If you're not doing it, start doing it, right? 1 Thessalonians 5:18. "In everything, give thanks, for this is the will of God in Christ Jesus for you." What part of that don't we get? One of the undeniable parts of God's will for every single Christian is in this verse. Giving thanks is the will of God in Christ Jesus for you and for me. Could anything be any clearer than that? And the contrary aspect of God's will is just as clear. And this is a little bit touchy, and if this bothers you, good. If you're not grateful, you are out of the will of God. That means complaining, grumbling, pessimism, despair, these are all out of the will of God. If it is the will of God to give thanks, then we're out of the will of God if we don't do it. Let me show you how powerfully this is taught in God's Word. Do you remember in Romans chapter 1 at the beginning of the book, there's a pretty awesome passage about the disintegration of the world, what's going on, and Paul writes about this. Here in Scripture, he sets the scene, he adds these words, "Because although they knew God, they did not glorify him as God, nor were thankful, but became futile in their thoughts, and their foolish hearts were darkened. Professing to be wise, they became fools." Paul told the Romans, let me tell you what happens to a culture that rejects God. They head down, down, down, and one of the evidences of their decadence is the rebellion against God and their lack of gratitude. We are living in a culture like that right now. Can I get a witness? That's at the beginning of the process of the disintegration of a culture. But let me tell you what it's going to be like at the end. Paul wrote to his young friend in the ministry, and he said, Timothy, let me tell you what it's going to be like just before Jesus comes back. Let me describe to you how decadent that society is going to be in those days before he returns, which many people think we're beginning to see even now. 2 Timothy 3 says, but know this, that in the last days, perilous times will come, for men will be lovers of themselves, lovers of money, boasters, proud, blasphemers, disobedient to parents, unthankful, unholy. Ingratitude travels in some pretty bad company, doesn't it? Ingratitude is comfortable with all the sins listed in these verses. But when you are controlled by the Spirit of God, gratitude will start to exude from your life. It may even catch you by surprise. It will certainly catch others by surprise when they notice your change in attitude. Let me tell you something that I've discovered. Being thankful is not natural. It's supernatural. You have to have God's help in that if you're going to live that way. So it is the supernatural evidence of the Spirit of God at work in your life. Let me tell you something else. Gratitude is the will of God for everyone, but it is also the will of God in everything. Once again, 1 Thessalonians 5:18, in everything, give thanks, for this is the will of God in Christ Jesus for you. Dr. Lee Salk was a child psychologist and a professor of pediatrics at New York's Cornell University. He often referred to his mother's experiences growing up in Russia. She said, as a girl, she was driven from her home by the Cossacks. They burned the village to the ground, and she fled for her life, hiding in hay wagons and huddling in ditches. Eventually, she crowded into a ship's hold and crossed the sea to America. Dr. Salk wrote, even after my mother married and her sons were born, it was still a struggle to keep food on the table. But my mother urged us to think about what we had, not what we didn't have. She taught us that in hardship, you develop a capacity to appreciate the beauty that exists in the simplest elements of life. Paul was the same way. He was the kind of man who practiced what he preached. In everything, he was grateful. We know that because he reveals himself in the letters that he wrote. He abounds with the evidence of a grateful heart. In fact, I'm convinced that one of the keys to the greatness of Paul was the fact that he cultivated and evidenced a grateful heart. While the expressions of gratitude are found in all of his epistles, the mention of thanksgiving itself is more profound in the four letters that Paul wrote while he was in prison. The prison epistles, we call them. They are Ephesians, Philippians, Colossians, and Philemon. Gratitude is mentioned 20 times in these little letters. We would expect the expression of gratitude from the palace, but not from the prison. The fact is, Paul was far more acquainted with prisons than he was with palaces. When he finally did get to the palace, he was there under the arrest of the Roman government. Yet here he is giving thanks. Sometimes people say to me, Dr. Jeremiah, I know I should be thankful, but you don't know what's going on in my life right now. This has been a killer of a year, and I'm just not in a grateful mood. I want to remind you that the man who wrote these letters permeated with thanksgiving, and he had a killer of a life. He was stoned at Lystra, driven out of Thessalonica, rejected by the Athenians, jailed by the Philippians, apprehended by the Caesareans, taken to Rome as a prisoner, shipwrecked on the way, released from prison, sent back to prison, placed in a dungeon in Rome, and finally martyred for his faith. That's what you call a killer of a life. But he was thankful. He was a thankful man. How can you have a spirit like that? How do you explain it? The only way you can explain it is the indwelling Holy Spirit, who helps you to live in a way that's beyond your ability. That's the only explanation I have. The Holy Spirit comes to create within you that which is inexplainable in any other terms. As we close these thoughts about thanksgiving, I want to remind you that gratitude is not just a feeling. Gratitude's a choice. You don't have to wait for life to be perfect to start being thankful. You can start today. This week, I read about a woman named Barbara Ann Kipfer, who, as a very shy teenager, decided to make a list of all her favorite things. Before long, adding to the list became second nature. So she would write about it in the bus. She would write about it while she was eating breakfast. Even in the middle of the night, she would get up and add one more item. 20 years and dozens of spiral notes later, her list became a major book title, 14,000 Things to Be Happy About. Dale Carnegie used to recommend to people who came to his seminars that they take out a pencil and paper and take a few moments and make a list of every good thing in their life. He said, then in your mind, imagine that each one of those things has been taken away. And then imagine what life would be like without them. When they had fully realized the emptiness, they were to gradually give those things back to themselves one at a time, counting their blessings and being thankful. What an exercise. Make a list of everything that is good in your life and then one by one take them away, then give them back to yourself with a spirit of thanksgiving. The psalmist wrote these words, "It is good to give thanks to the Lord and to sing praises to his name, O Most High, to declare your loving kindness in the morning and your faithfulness every night." The Bible says in the Old Testament that our days are morning and evening, and the morning and the evening were the first day. And let me tell you what I know and what you all know. Those are the times when you need gratitude in your life the most. Before you go to sleep at night and the first thing when you wake up in the morning. You can cultivate the habit of always going to sleep with a grateful heart and waking up with a Bible verse or a thought and being thankful from the beginning of the day. It will change everything about you, and you won't have to tell anybody about it because they'll say, what is wrong with that guy? What is the matter with him? So I ask you today, will you make that choice? The Bible tells us very clearly that that is God's will for us. That's what he wants. He wants us to be grateful people. I shudder at the times when people have done things for me and I haven't said thank you. In fact, there's no way I could ever say thank you to everybody who sent me cards and messages and said kind things to me. But for all of you who have done that, thank you for doing it. It meant so much to me. And for those who have had a personal relationship with me, I've said thank you over and over again. How grateful I am to be God's person, even in the midst of all of this, because it has helped me realize what an incredible people I have the privilege of serving. Let's be thankful. Let's don't turn to be mean-spirited and ugly. Let's look for ways to reach out to those who have touched us and touch them back with a thank you. And then most of all, let's give thanks to God who's given us so much.
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10: 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But folks, here's the problem. 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
13: 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I'm Dave Straub here. Coming up in just 30 minutes, it's Unlimited Grace with Dr. Brian Chappell, pastor and author. 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
14: 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The largest fire in the United States has marched through thousands of acres of tender, dry forest in Utah, fueled by conditions that fire managers and experts call

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5: When we connect with God's purpose, we'll find God-given fulfillment. But today, Pastor Greg Laurie points out that so many are disconnected.
6: 58% of young adults report experiencing little or no purpose or meaning in their lives. Is that a description of you? Here's what you need to know. God has a plan and a purpose just for you.

0: If you don't know where you're going, how do you know when you get there? It seems some people are in permanent wander mode. They're drifting. But those who live for the Lord continually encounter the wonder of God. Wonder or wander? The choice is up to us. And today on A New Beginning, Pastor Greg Laurie helps connect us with the plan and purpose of God. We're in the opening message of a study series in the book of Genesis. We're considering God's plan from the very beginning.
1: So I heard about an older man who was speaking to a younger man, and this young man was a law student. And so the older gentleman asked the younger guy, "Hey, what do you want to do when you graduate?" And he said, "Well, I'd like to get, you know, a position with a law firm and make some good money." And the older man said, "Okay, then what?" And then the guy said, "Well, I'd like to get married and have some children and eventually get a good home to live in." The older man said, "Right, then what?" "Well, then I would like to maybe vacation, you know, a little bit more and eventually travel around the world with my wife." "Yeah, okay, then what?" "Well, I guess I would like to pass my money on to my children so they could live a life as comfortable as I've been able to live." The older man said, "Okay, then what?" "Well, then I guess I die." The older man said, "Then what? Then what?" You know, we can spend our entire life chasing nothing. It's been said, if you aim at nothing, you're bound to hit it. And there's a lot of people who are walking aimlessly through life with no real meaning or purpose. I'll tell you then what, then comes eternity. So think about this. God created us for a purpose and on purpose. God created you on purpose and for a purpose. There is a purpose for your life. But I read a survey recently that said 58% of young adults report experiencing little or no purpose or meaning in their lives. Is that a description of you? Here's what you need to know. God has a plan and a purpose just for you. It said of David in Acts chapter 13, he served God's purpose in his generation, and then he fell asleep, which is another way of saying he died. So you have a life you're going to live on this earth, as do I, and we're here to serve a purpose. So my question for you is, are you serving that purpose that God has for you? You say, "Well, I'm not sure." What should that purpose be? The Apostle Paul had it right when he said, "My determined purpose in life is to know him and become progressively more deeply and intimately acquainted with him." That's his purpose, and that should be our purpose as well. And so as we look at these things together, we want to make sure we're fulfilling our purpose to do what we're supposed to do. Now, this is a phone. How many of you have these phones? You have a phone? I don't know if this is an iPhone. Maybe you have an Android phone. I'm sorry about that. But no, it's okay. Whatever. So we have this phone. So what is it made for? Well, I found that it really is great for skimming on the surface of the water. I've been able to get about 8 bounces out of my iPhone. I also found it's a fantastic doorstop. Hold the door open with my iPhone. I even scooped up after the dog the other day with my iPhone. Well, of course,

0: I don't do any of these things because that's not what it's made for. What is the iPhone made for? It's made to waste our time and suck all of the joy out of our life. Let's use it for its intended purpose. No, seriously, it can be a tool. Hopefully we use it for what it is made for. And that's what we want to do with our lives as well. And we find God's purpose for us in this first book of the Bible. God created mankind in his image. He made us in his image. We're not a highly evolved life form. We're not evolving from animals. We're uniquely created and made by God himself. We are his image bearer. That's not true of any other created thing. Genesis 1:26. God said, let us make man in our image, according to our likeness. Let them have dominion over the fish of the sea, over the birds of the air, over the cattle, over the earth, and over every creeping thing that creeps on the earth. So God created man in his own image. In the image of God, he created him, male and female. He created them. Then he blessed them and said, be fruitful and multiply, fill the earth and subdue it, and have dominion over the fish of the sea and the birds of the air and every living thing that moves on the earth. It's amazing to look at God's creation and thank God for that creation. But there's no one higher than the creation of humanity. After this, God rested. Go to Genesis 2. By the way, I can't get to every verse in Genesis 1 and 2, so I encourage you to dig in deeper on your own and read ahead. Genesis 2, verse 1. Then the heavens and the earth were finished, and all the host of them. And on the seventh day, God ended his work, which he had made, and he rested on the seventh day from all of the work which he had made. And God blessed the seventh day and sanctified it, because in it he had rested from all the work which he had created and made. We'll stop there. So God did not rest because he was tired. That's why we rest. God rests because he was done. It was completed. It was accomplished. In fact, it's a word that is used here for rest, the Hebrew word Shabbat, where we translate it to Sabbath, and it simply means cease. God's done. I'm finished. There's a similar word in the New Testament that is used. And it is spoken by Jesus as he hangs on the cross of Calvary, where he uttered seven significant statements. And among those statements was the single word, tetelestai. And the word tetelestai is translated, it is finished. What was finished? His work was finished. He had accomplished what he had come to do, to die on the cross for the sin of the world. And it was accomplished. It was completed. It is finished. And our salvation is finished. Once you believe in Jesus Christ, you don't have to work for your salvation. It's a gift to you from God. So you can rest from the weight of sin. And you can rest from your fears as well. In the hand of God who created all things. Listen to this. This almighty God, this all-powerful God, this all-loving God, can certainly handle whatever we throw at him. And we should throw our problems at him. 1 Peter 5:7 says, cast all your care upon him, for he cares for you. Now that's interesting, that word cast, as in cast your cares, means to hurl or to throw violently. Like throw your problems onto Jesus. And we all have problems, don't we? We all have anxieties. We all have things that keep us up at night. Cast them on Christ. In fact, that word, cast your cares upon him, it's only used one other time in the New Testament, and that's speaking of when they took that donkey and put their garments on it, and Jesus rode it into Jerusalem on Palm Sunday. So, in effect, here's what the Bible is saying. Cast your cares on Jesus as though he, if you will, was your beast of burden, carrying your problems for you. Let Jesus take your burdens. Let him take your trash. You know, I don't know about how it works in your home, but in our home, I take the trash out. And I have little cans with wheels. And now in California, we have 25 separate trash cans. They're, you know, okay, this is the recyclable things, and this is the other things. What is it? The landfill. And I stand there with these little bags. I don't know which one. I think I'm confused. Are they going to arrest me if I get it wrong? And then the trash man shows up, and I'm so glad he shows up. Because he takes my trash, and if I forget one week, that trash starts piling up. The same can be true of life. Your trash can pile up. Your problems can pile up. Your anxieties can pile up. Your sins can pile up. Hurl them on Jesus. Throw them violently, if you will, on Jesus. I don't want this stuff in my life. The God who created the heavens and the earth. The God who brought something out of nothing. The God who created you will bear it for you.
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0: You know, I've heard people describe a trip to Israel as seeing the Bible actually come to life. Hey, everybody, Greg Laurie. And I've been to Israel many times, and I've led a lot of tours, and I have to say that's absolutely true. Listen, when you're walking on the same stones that Jesus himself walked on, well, that's something that's enriching to your faith. It's not just a travel experience. It actually energizes and enhances your study of the Bible. Think of it this way. It's a vacation with a purpose. And we're going to be taking a tour of Israel April 6th to 15, 2027. 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
1: Step right into biblical history. 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Well, today we're giving some thought to the plan and purpose God has for each of our lives. Pastor Greg continues.
0: God can bring a Genesis in your life. Again, Genesis means beginning. God can bring a new beginning in your life. He can make all things new. We've all done things we regret. We've all said things we wish we had not said. But God can change that if we come to him and bring our lives to him. Here's the thing to consider as we close this message. To me, this is a real mind-boggler. This Almighty God, the creator of the heavens and the earth, this God who has a name for every star, the God who brought this magnificent creation out of nothing, cares about you, and he loves you. David was watching over his flock of sheep one day, one night actually, and he wrote this down in Psalm 8. When I look at the night sky, and I see the work of your fingers, the moon and the stars that you set in place, what are mortals that you should think about them? What are human beings that you should care for them? If you ever just laid out and looked up into the sky, you have to find a spot where you can actually see the stars. But as you look up there, you just think, wow, the God who made all of this cares about me. He knows every star by name. He knows every bird that falls to the ground. He knows every thought that we think, and he's thinking about me. As David wrote in Psalm 109, I'm poor and needy, yet you think of me. In Psalm 40, we read the psalmist say, many, O Lord, are your wonderful works, which you've done, and your thoughts toward us cannot be counted. If I were to speak of them, they're more than you could number. I love that. God's thinking about you. God cares about you. And think about Jeremiah 29:11, of course, where I know the thoughts that they think towards you, says the Lord, thoughts of peace and not of evil, to give you a future and a hope. Let me come back to that question I raised earlier. Why did God create me? What is the purpose of my life? What is the meaning of my life? I heard about a father that was driving his daughter for the first day of middle school, and he thought it was time to start talking to her about some deep subjects. So he turned to her and he said, honey, what is the meaning of life? And she said, the meaning of my life is to please mom. And the dad said, oh, well, what about dad? She said, the meaning of your life is to please mom too. So. Pretty good answer. Because the Bible says if mama ain't happy, ain't nobody happy. The Bible doesn't say that, but it's got some truth there. No, but the meaning of my life is to please God. The meaning of my life is to know God. The meaning of my life is to glorify God. I said earlier, He said, eternity in my heart. I'm wired to worship. I was made to have a relationship with God. Of course, that was all lost in the Garden of Eden. And we'll talk about that next time when Adam and Eve ate of that forbidden fruit. But the point is simply this. I can know God because Christ died for my sin. He came and walked among us as a man, died on the cross and rose again from the dead. And now he stands at the door of our heart and he knocks. But you have to open that door and let him come in. And he will reveal the purpose of your life. Maybe you've chased after the things this world offers and you've found them empty. You've tried everything it has. Back to that opening illustration. Then what? You reach all your goals. You check all the boxes. You get the accolades and even more. You have the success. Then what? I'll tell you then what. Then ultimately life will come to an end. And then you stand before God. But you don't have to be afraid if you're a Christian. Because if you're a Christian, you can say along with the Apostle Paul, for me to live is Christ and to die is gain. It doesn't mean that the Christian has a death wish. It doesn't mean we get up in the morning and say, I sure hope I die today. I don't think anyone loves life more than a Christian because we know the Creator. But having said that, we don't have to fear death anymore because we know there's an afterlife and we'll spend it in the presence of God in heaven, reunited with loved ones who have died in faith, who have preceded us. But until that day, we want our life to count and we want it to matter. And so I ask you, do you have a relationship with God? Walking with Jesus Christ, knowing your sin is forgiven, living in a close relationship with him. That's why you were made. Again, as Paul said, my determined purpose in life is to know him. Do you know him? You may know all about him. That doesn't mean you know him. To know him is to have him living inside of you as your Savior and your Lord and your friend and your master and your God, your Lord. And only you can ask him to come into your life. So we're going to close in prayer. And I'm going to extend an invitation for anyone that wants Jesus Christ to come into their life. Or anybody that wants to make a recommitment to him. Let's all pray. Father, thank you for your love for us. Thank you for creating us. We're created on purpose, for a purpose. And that purpose is to know you. And I pray for anybody here or watching, wherever they are, if they don't have a relationship with you, let this be the moment they believe. How many of you would say today, I need Jesus. I don't have him living in my life. I am actually very afraid to die. I have a big hole in my soul. And I want to find this meaning and purpose you've been talking about today. Pray for me. If you want Jesus Christ to come into your life, if you want him to forgive you of your sin, if you want to know that you will go to heaven when you die, pray these words. Lord Jesus, I know that I'm a sinner, but I know that you're the Savior who was born in the manger of Bethlehem, who died on the cross of Calvary, and rose again from the dead. Jesus, come into my life. I choose to follow you now. Be my Savior. Be my Lord. Be my God. And be my friend. In Jesus' name I pray. Amen.

0: An important prayer from Pastor Greg Laurie with those making a change in their relationship with the Lord today. 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You know, Pastor Greg, so many people have enjoyed the movie Jesus Revolution, but they've asked you a lot of did it really happen like that questions, you know?
1: Yes.
0: Well, there's a way to get the full story, the true story, and that's by way of a book we're making available, the original book, Jesus Revolution. Let's talk about some of the questions that you've had. Let me shoot some questions to you as sort of a lightning round, and you give us quick answers to these questions. All right?
1: All right.
0: So,
1: let's go.
0: Did Pastor Chuck really look like Kelsey Grammer?
1: You know, they do slightly resemble each other.
0: Yeah.
1: But the answer is you have to decide that for yourself.
0: All right. So did Kathy have a part in you coming to the Lord?
1: No, that's actually a little bit of film magic there. There's two stories in the original story, how I came to faith. And it was a girl that I had met who was a Christian, and she was at the Christian meeting, and it kind of drew me there to hear the gospel. But I told this to the director, John Irwin. He said, you can't have two love interests in one movie, so we're going to have it all be just Kathy. Well, the other girl wasn't really a love interest, but she did get my attention. So the answer is no, Kathy did not play a role in bringing me to Christ. I met Kathy after I became a Christian. Sorry if that messes it up for you.
0: So this was in the movie. Did the historic band Love Song really get its start after informally playing a couple of tunes for Pastor Chuck Smith?
1: Yeah, very true. They were already a pre-existing rock band. They all came to Christ, and they were just writing some new songs, some Christian songs, and they went to see Pastor Chuck because the Jesus movement was beginning to take off at that point, and they went into his office and played. And I have to tell you, when just the guys played, just them and their guitars and their beautiful harmonies, it was so impressive. It was so incredible. And Chuck was deeply moved and asked them, I think, to play at church that night. And so that was really the beginning of what we call today contemporary Christian music.
0: Yeah. Did Chuck really wash the feet of hippies coming into the church?
1: Yes. Well, the story is told that they had replaced the carpet at Calvary Chapel, and the young hippie kids were coming in, and they were barefoot, and they were sitting in the pews, and they were putting their toes to the little holes that held the little communion cups. After you received communion, there would be a place to put your cup. So they were poking their toes through. And so the elders came to Chuck and said, Pastor Chuck, we can't have these kids coming into the church barefoot. They have to wear shoes. Well, he didn't want to put any barrier between these kids and hearing the gospel. So he said, well, they should come in anyway. No, we just put in new carpet, they said. So Chuck came up with a solution. He decided he would wash the feet of the kids so they could come into church barefoot. So that's a true story.
0: Well, all these stories are recounted in your book called Jesus Revolution, are they not?
1: Yeah, that's right. You know, Dave, actually, the author of the book is Ellen Vaughn, who's a prolific, outstanding writer, but it was written with me because I told her the stories. So it's actually in her voice. It's beautifully written. She does a deep dive into the history of the time, into the culture, what was going on in America, the backdrop of the Jesus movement. 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
0: Yeah, that's right. 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
6: With SRN News, I'm Ron Taylor. The largest fire in the United States has marched through thousands of acres of tender, dry forest in Utah, fueled by conditions that fire managers and experts call unprecedented. Little relief is on the horizon this weekend as forecasters warn more hot, dry, windy weather is expected to hamper efforts as crews try to catch up with the fast-moving cottonwood fire. The situation grows more desperate by the hour in Venezuela as people dig through the rubble of collapsed homes and apartment buildings. The country is entering its fourth day after the devastating 1-2 punch of 7.2 and 7.5 magnitude earthquakes. And people know time is running out of the best window for finding survivors. Aid agencies that consider the first 48 to 72 hours to be a crucial time frame to retrieving people alive that would be extended if they had access to food and water. Authorities announcing yesterday they would block access to La Guaira, the epicenter of destruction. This is SRN News.
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9: How do we endure a very deceptive, lie sort of centric world where, man, you can't believe anything you hear anymore, and the devil seems to be working overtime to deceive, and the Bible says it's going to get worse. Deception is going to be on the rise. What do we do?
10: Though misinformation abounds, Pastor Brett Metter says it's the truth of Scripture that will remain.
9: 2 Timothy 2:15, study to show yourselves approved unto God, a workman that needeth not to be ashamed, rightly dividing the word of truth. That's what we need to be about.
10: The disciple Stephen faced fierce opposition for boldly proclaiming Christ. Though falsely accused, surrounded by hostile religious leaders, Stephen remained full of faith, wisdom, and the Holy Spirit. Pastor Brett Metter reflects what believers can learn from Stephen's response in standing firm before those rejecting the truth of Christ from Acts chapter 6 in today's Word.
9: We're introduced to a guy named Stephen. Stephen's truly one of the heroes of the Bible. He doesn't have a giant story recorded in the Bible. It's really a single event that we read about. Who is this guy, Stephen? Well, first of all, he's the first named member of the Hellenists that are going to be talked about here in Acts chapter 6. Now, what's a Hellenist? It's a person who's been influenced by Hellenism, which is basically the Greek worldview. Now, why is a guy who's possibly a Jew a Hellenist? Maybe he's not a Jew. You know, Stephen's a Greek name. The word Stephanos. Does anybody know what a Stephanos is? It's a crown. The diadem is a kingly crown. A Stephanos is like the Olympic wreath around your head if you won the victory. We're going to see Stephen's name is appropriate as he's going to win the victory. Some people might say, no, he lost. But if you know the whole story, he actually won. It's kind of cool. But Stephanos, it's a Greek name. And most believe he was part of the cultural diversity of the church, which Jesus mandated, if you remember, to preach to all nations in Acts chapter 1, verse 8. And Stephen is also the first non-apostle who's going to now stand before the Sanhedrin and defend the Christian faith. That's kind of important. We're going to see that. So this is the story. We pick it up here in verse 8 of chapter 6 here in the book of Acts. Acts chapter 6, verse 8. It says, "And Stephen, full of faith and power, did great wonders and miracles among the people. Then there were certain of the synagogue, which are called the synagogue of the Libertines, and the Cyrenians, and Alexandrians, and them of Cilicia and of Asia, disputing with Stephen. And they were not able to resist the wisdom and the spirit by which he spake. Then they suborned men, which said, 'We have heard him speak blasphemous words against Moses and against God.' And they stirred up the people and the elders and scribes, and came upon him and caught him and brought him to the council, and set up false witnesses, which said, 'This man ceases not to speak blasphemous words against this holy place and the law. For we have heard him say that this Jesus of Nazareth shall destroy this place and shall change the customs which Moses delivered us.' And all that sat in the council, looking steadfastly on him, saw his face as it had been the face of an angel." What a story. Can you imagine, Stephen? What's going on? He's disputing, debating with all these guys from really all over the world, the known world, parts of Northern Africa and Asia Minor, disputing, debating, but they don't know what to say. Like, he's out debated them. That's what it says, verse 10. They were not able to resist the wisdom and the spirit by which he spake. So what does the other side do when you're trying to argue or debate or make a compelling case? What does the other side do when they don't have a good argument? They start attacking character and they make lies and they start calling people names. And that's exactly what's going on here with Stephen. Stephen's, man, he's just been speaking truth. But these guys are still saying he speaks against Moses and the law. Don't be surprised if you're actually saying something that makes a difference as a Christian. Don't be surprised if people take your words and will twist them and make them go a different direction. That's just human nature. That's what we're seeing today in our culture and our politics for sure. Now, what were they debating about here in this? I just want to show you that they're kind of throwing the same arguments against Stephen as they did Jesus. And they were false arguments. Remember, they said Jesus is going to tear down the temple and Jesus is against the law of Moses. Question, was Jesus against the law of Moses? No. Did Jesus break the law of Moses? No. Did Jesus break the laws of men? Yes, the dumb traditions that they added to laws of Moses. But the lie was, he breaks the law of Moses. No, he didn't. He broke your dumb traditional laws that you added to the law. Jesus was a fulfiller of the law, not a breaker of the law. What was the purpose of the law? You know, it's interesting because that's one of the things they're saying of Stephen. Stephen is against the law. He's speaking that the law is no good. Is that what Stephen was saying? Stephen, Jesus, Paul never dissed the law. They never did. But they're actually articulating what the purpose of the law was. And let me just remind you from Galatians, that this is probably the most definitive description. This is Galatians 3:21. It says, is the law then against the promises of God? God forbid. For if there had been a law given which could have given life, verily righteousness should have been by the law. But the scripture hath concluded, all understand. We're all breakers of the law. That the promise of faith of Jesus Christ might be given to them that believe. But before faith came, we were kept under the law, shut up unto the faith which should afterward be revealed. Wherefore, the law was our schoolmaster to bring us to Christ, that we might be justified, not by keeping the law, but justified by faith. After that faith is come, we are no longer under a schoolmaster, for you are all children of God by faith in Christ Jesus. For as many of you have been baptized into Christ, have put on Christ, there is neither Jew nor Greek, neither bond nor free, neither male nor female, for you are all one in Christ Jesus. Talk about racism and gender issues and all that. What makes us all united in Christ? Jesus Christ, being saved by his grace through faith. Verse 29, and if you be Christ, then you be Abraham's seed and heirs according to the promise. How do you obtain justification? What's justification? It's just as if you'd never sinned. How do you get to heaven? By keeping the law? No, by faith in Christ Jesus. That's how you're saved. That's the whole point. The law was sort of a black backdrop to make you realize, oh man, we're doomed. And then Jesus swoops in and says, but I love you so much that I paid your penalty for being the breaker of the law. I died on the cross for your sin in your place, substitutionarily. And when anyone repents of their sin, confesses with their mouth, believes in their heart, and is saved and is baptized, we're the people that get to say, man, praise the Lord, we're saved by grace through faith. Not of our works, not of ourselves. It is, in fact, a gift from God. That's the truth of the matter. But the world likes to lie. And you know, it's easy to start blaming the world or the Arab-Israeli conflict or all the troubles in the world. I think Satan's the Wizard of Oz behind the curtain. He's the deceiver. He's the liar. What was the story in the very original sin in the Garden of Eden? Well, Satan was doing his thing, the same thing he's doing today. Let's look at this just for a second. Satan in the Garden of Eden. Oldest trick in the book, literally. People say literally all the time, and it's not literally. This is literally. The oldest trick in the book of the Bible is there in the Garden of Eden. And what happened? Well, the first thing Satan did was he began to dispute God's word. When did that happen? Well, if you remember, God told Adam and Eve what to do, what not to do. Very clearly defined that for humanity, Adam and Eve. Well, Satan comes slithering into the story in Genesis chapter 3, verse 1, where it says, now the serpent was more subtle than any beast of the field which the Lord God had made. And he said unto the woman, yea, hath God said, you shall not eat of every tree of the garden? What's the first words that came out of the little slimy lips of Satan? Hath God said? He's questioning God's word. The first thing he does is questions God's word. That's Satan's MO. And that's how we can kind of say, you know, Satan starts right out of the gate disputing. And that's what he'll do with you. Hath God really said this? Did God really do that? That's just Satan wanting to dispute what the Bible says. The Bible's full of slavery. The Bible's misogynistic. The Bible, that's just Satan doing the old dispute of God's word. It's the oldest trick in the book. But after he disputes God's word, number two, then he starts to distort God's word. We see that in the story, and Eve is helping out with that. That's the bummer. How is distorting God's word? Well, it's chapter 3, verse 2 and 3. It says, and the woman said to the serpent, we may eat of the fruit of the trees of the garden, but of the fruit of the tree which is in the midst of the garden, God hath said, you shall not eat of it, neither shall you touch it, lest you die. Neither shall you touch it. God didn't say that part. What did Eve do? She did what we all tend to do. adding to the word of God. It just makes more sense to her to say it that way. Do we think Eve had any ill intent by adding to the word of God? Nope. But I think Satan is going to allow this this idea of distorting the word by just adding a little bit. And God didn't say that to Eve. He just said, don't eat of the tree of the knowledge of good and evil in the midst of the garden. Neither shall you touch it. And by the way, this is putting more on God, saying, God's rules. He puts all these rules, like that's human nature right there. Did you know that Satan distorted God's word specifically, profoundly? He tried this old trick of distorting God's word against Jesus himself. It was there at the temptation of Christ, Matthew chapter 4, where it says, then the devil took him up, Jesus, up into the holy city and set him on the pinnacle of the temple and said to him, if thou be the Son of God, by the way, there's the questioning of God's word, if thou be the Son of God's word, cast yourself down, for it is written. Uh-oh, Satan's quoting the Bible. Did you know Satan can quote the Bible? Here he goes. For it is written, he shall give his angels charge concerning thee, and in their hands they shall bear thee up, lest at any time thou dash thy foot against a stone. He's quoting from Psalm chapter 91, verses 11 to 12. Satan can quote scripture. Then verse 7, Jesus said to him, it is written again, thou shalt not tempt the Lord thy God. How was Satan tempting Jesus? Well, he was using scripture saying, man, if you believe your own Bible, Jesus, the Lord God said, and he quotes, he will give his angels charge concerning it. If you cast yourself down at any time, the angel will come and scoop you up. Psalm 91, verses 11 and 12. Does anybody know he left out? See, Eve added to the word of God, but Satan left out a little part of this verse. Anybody remember what part he left out? Well, let's go to Psalm 91 and see if you notice. For he shall, this is a real quote. For he shall give his angels charge over thee to keep thee in all thy ways. They shall bear thee up in their hands, lest thou dash thy foot against the stone. What part did he leave out? To keep thee in all thy ways. Now, this is important to understand. If Jesus bailed off the temple, would that have been in the ways of God? Is that what God would want? See, the Lord will protect you and keep you from dashing your foot against a stone. If you're in the ways of God, Satan was trying to lure Jesus out of the ways of God, so he conveniently left that part out. It's amazing how people can quote scripture out of context or leave in or leave out or add to. That's Satan's MO. I hope you know this. Don't be duped. Don't be bamboozled by Beelzebub. Satan in the Garden of Eden, number one, disputing God's word. Number two, distorting God's word. And then ultimately, number three, flat denying God's word. In fact, it goes on in the story of Genesis 3, in verse 4, it says, and the serpent said unto the woman, you shall not surely die. For God doth know that in the day you eat thereof, then your eyes shall be opened, and you shall be as gods, knowing good and evil. This story is amazing. I mean, it goes from, disputing God's word, to distorting God's word, to just flat out denying. And God said, the day you eat of this, you will surely die. But Satan says, you will not die. That's just flat denying. And if Satan can get you there by deception, then he's got you. If you're like, oh yeah, then God's wrong about that. I must be the exception to the rule. I guess I'm going to get away with sin. Boy, how many times does Satan use that play? And people think that all the time. Now, this is interesting. Before we're too hard on Eve, I see Eve, she allows this to happen. Satan disputes and distorts and denies, and so she buys into it and eats. This always cracks me up, and it's a little bit of a bummer for us men, because I always wonder, what would have happened if this was Adam? What if Satan lured Adam to the tree and said, okay, Adam, the day you eat of this tree, your eyes will be open. You'll be enlightened. You'll be like God. You know what Adam probably would have said? If I know most dudes in this room, they would have said, and walked away. Men aren't intrigued by enlightenment. We don't get lured by having our eyes and our third eye of understanding opened up. Have you ever noticed how New Age is very much largely kind of women that like New Age? It just honestly, it's mostly women. And if it's men, they're very soft men, if you know what I'm saying. That's New Age. Now you say, well, Brett, that's mean to talk about. Well, at least women are intrigued by something that's, you got to admit, they want to be like God. They want to have enlightenment. But Satan didn't use that. What did he use for the man? A naked woman. Hey, you big boy, you want an apple? I'll take the apple. It's just kind of embarrassing. So I'm not knocking Eve. Satan has, just a few plays in his plays book. And one of them is, this enlightenment thing, whatever. And then there's lust. And, you know, it's sad that we all fall to different things. But Satan's going to twist and contort and try to tweak. And that's what's happening today. Things like the truth of the gospel and the spreading of the gospel in this world. Satan's trying to do his thing. It's the same old thing, disputing, distorting, and denying. And so sadly, people are getting away with stuff. One of the big lies, well, if you're a Christian, you've checked your science brain at the door. And I believe in science. I don't believe in God. I believe in science. That's kind of a thing. That's been a narrative. But really, if you're, you know, one of the areas Satan's the father of lies in is science. Truly, I love science. As a Christian, we love science. Some of the greatest scientists were believers in God. You know, it was Sir Isaac Newton was a believer in God and used the Bible as sort of a premise for some of his scientific studies and led to some of his conclusions. And Discover magazine, not a Christian magazine, they said he was the greatest scientist that ever lived. The scientific method came from Christian people who were scientists. By the way, the Bible doesn't claim to be a book of science, but when it touches or deals with science, it's amazingly accurate. It's shocking. Did you know since 1400 BC, Jeremiah the prophet, Jeremiah 33:22, Genesis 15:5, it talks about the stars of the sky. They're too numerous to count. The Bible says that over and over again. Did you know until the invention of the telescope, they believed there were 6,000 stars in the sky? And they sat there, one, two, three, they counted 6,000. And then they got the telescope and they're like, whoops, there's more than that. Then they said that there's tens of thousands, you know, after Galileo and that reason, there's tens of thousands of stars in the universe. Then they got better telescopes like, no, there's millions of stars. And they're not even sure now that we know all the number of stars. Oh, guess who said that 1,500 years before Christ? That you cannot number the stars. It's impossible. Good luck with that. The Bible says that. Three times it said that. For a long time, they argued about the shape of the earth. You know, and you say, well, Brett, it was Christians during Christopher Columbus that believed the earth was flat. Maybe, but they were not Bible-literate Christians. They were wacko Christians who didn't know what the Bible said. Had they read their Bible, they would have realized the earth is shaped like a sphere. Isaiah 40, verse 22. Luke 17:34-36 acknowledges that the earth is round and it's spinning on an axis. How does it acknowledge that? Did it say that? Not exactly, but it talked about the second coming of Christ. It'll be during the nighttime for some people, and it'll be during the daytime for other people. Who would have known that? Except for the Bible knew that. Like, it's amazing. When the Bible deals with stuff like this, the Bible refers to the sun moving through space in a huge orbit. Psalm 19:46, which is true if you know our solar system and our galaxy and the way everything spins and goes. Light travels in a path, darkness does not. That's Job 38:19. The earth floats freely in space. Job 26:7 talks about how it's suspended upon nothing. For centuries, you know, the Polynesians thought the earth was sitting on a tortoise back. The Greeks thought that the earth was on Atlas's back. The people from India thought that the earth was riding on a giant elephant. But the Bible said, nope, the earth just floats in midair. The Bible says that. Here's great stuff biologically. Leviticus chapter 17 declares that the life is in the blood. And what's interesting is biology actually confirms that. That was 1450 BC when Moses penned that in Leviticus 17. Everything. It goes on and on. Jet streams at 30,000 feet. Ecclesiastes 1:6. We didn't know anything about that until we started going up into the jet stream and studying that. But the Bible in Ecclesiastes 1:6 talks about jet streams. Air has weight. Job said that in Job 28:25. The laws of entropy and second law of thermodynamics that goes from order to disorder. The Bible, Psalm 102:25-26, just confirms things that are scientific, laws of physics and science. The Bible is accurate every time it talks about science. Well, Brett, I happen to know the Bible is full of contradictions and errors. Well, just name one, like on the science. The Bible says at sunrise and at sunset, the Bible refers to the sunrise. And we know, I've actually heard atheists use this argument. We know that the sun doesn't rise. See, the Bible got it wrong. It's called an idiom. We say, oh, that was a beautiful sunrise. But we all know the sun is not rising. From our perspective, it looks like the sun is rising over the horizon. And it's setting on the horizon. But we actually know it's actually not that, even though it's, that's kind of the way we see it. It's amazing how people try to make up dumb arguments that hold no water. So for Stephen here, man, people are lying making up lies. And this is the oldest thing. Satan does that. And so how do we endure a very deceptive, lie sort of centric world where, man, you can't believe anything you hear anymore. And the devil seems to be working overtime to deceive. And the Bible says it's going to get worse. Deception is going to be on the rise. What do we do? I think that Stephen is a great model for us. He was a man full of faith, which is the word of God, and full of power, that is the Holy Spirit. Be like a Stephen. Stephen's a good model for you and for me. As the world might be screaming at us, you guys love Jesus and you hate people. You're full of hate. Well, that's just a lie. Why do they call us haters? Because we disagree with someone. If you're a Bible-believing Christian, you disagree that things like LGBTQ and all that stuff, we just believe the Bible teaches that's just unchecked, undealt with sin. See, you hate, you're a hater. Hate, and everybody's freaking out. But actually, if you know me, I think we love people that are struggling with sin, and like, we're all, welcome to our world, we're all struggling with sin. We're all messed up sinners. And we actually care about the LGBT community. Who really cares about the transgender community, especially the whole so-called, you know, kids being, you know, transformed at young ages? Like, it's really sad. Who really cares? I think we do. We care about children. And we care more than the public school system that says we're not going to tell the parents when a kid is transforming into a different gender. That's not love at all. That's a person that has a real political agenda who wants to drive it home and use kids as sort of their proof positive. I think we should be people who love kids that are feeling gender dysphoria or whatever you want to call it. It changes every 10 minutes. But the loving thing to do is actually care. Don't let the lies of the world, I hope you're not sucked into that. I hope you're not thinking, well, I'm pro-LGBT because I love people. That's a lie from Satan. If you really do love people, you'll actually care about their soul and about what helps them and hurts them. And the Bible is clear, that's gonna hurt them. That any sin hurts us. That's why it's called sin, because it hurts us. So what do? Be like Stephen. He was a man of faith because he was a man of the word. We're gonna see that he's gonna be a scholarly man of the word. And it reminds me of 2 Timothy 2:15, study to show yourselves approved unto God, a workman that needeth not to be ashamed, rightly dividing the word of truth. That's what we need to be about.
11: 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Well, I have Pastor Brett with me now, and I'm sure we're talking to at least one person who has been a Christian for a while, but maybe right now they're feeling a little stagnant in their faith. Brett, what advice could you give to that person to get back to the excitement they once felt?
12: Yeah, Kurt, I think there's a lot of people that go through those at different times. And I think one of the keys is remembering that the Christian life was never really meant to be stagnant. And I think we feel that, but it's meant to be growing. 2 Peter 3:18 says, grow in grace and in the knowledge of our Lord and Savior Jesus Christ. So if someone feels stuck, I'd encourage them to go back to the basics, you know, but with sort of a kind of an intentional attitude, get back to the word, not just casually, but consistently, and spend time in prayer. Not just talking to the Lord, but actually listening, maybe even journaling as you're praying, just what's the Lord putting on your heart. And then reconnect with fellowship, because isolation often leads to stagnation. I think that when you're off to yourself and you don't have good brothers and sisters around you, you're primed for stagnation. And then sometimes it's just as simple as obedience. Doing the next thing the Lord's already shown you to do. I think sometimes we allow our walk to become stagnant because we're not being challenged or obedient to what God has called. It's like spiritual momentum often follows simple just obedience. So you take a step forward to the Lord, you'll find that he's already there drawing closer to you.
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17: In Pixar's new animated movie, Elio, we meet a middle schooler who feels very alone in the universe. 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And speaking of aliens, Elio's infatuated with the idea of extraterrestrials. He'd love to get abducted by them. If he can't make friends on Earth, maybe he could make some from another planet. That's exactly what happens. And soon Elio and his new alien friend, Glordon, must save the universe. A few jump scares might startle young viewers, but as Pixar's best films do so effectively, Elio connects with kids on one level and parents on a deeper one. So we're giving it a 4 out of 5 for family friendliness. 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I'm Adam Holtz for Focus on the Family's Plugged In Movie Review.
18: Yeah, how would I ever stand before God and say, you had, I had the opportunity to stand in front of 600,000 active duty troops and sell them a bill of goods without telling them the truth that in order to be the warriors that they desire to be and they were created to be, they have to have a relationship with Jesus. Like, yeah. I have no option other than tell them the truth.
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18: And I have done that for, and God has really allowed me the opportunity to do that in a place that I was told the door would be shut to. 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We're allowed to have Bibles in our prisons, but not in our schools. 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Why are we just using it to restore? We could use it to build resiliency.
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21: 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I'm living for God. I'm a Christian. 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Because the Christian life is a joyful release and liberation to be the person Jesus Christ desires to be in us. 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
5: 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I'm Dave Straub. 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
6: With SRN News, I'm Ron Taylor. The largest fire in the United States has marched through thousands of acres of tender dry forest in Utah, fueled by conditions that fire managers and experts call unprecedented. Little relief is on the horizon this weekend, as forecasters warn that more hot, dry, and windy weather is expected to hamper efforts as crews try to catch up with the fast-moving Cottonwood Fire. The situation has grown more desperate by the hour in Venezuela as people dig through the rubble of collapsed homes and apartment buildings. The country is entering its fourth day after the devastating 1-2 punch of 7.2 and 7.5 magnitude earthquakes. And people know time is running out in the best winter to find survivors. Aid agencies consider the first 48 hours to be a crucial time frame to retreat

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5: Story in Egypt, our attention turns back to his father, Jacob. Remember Jacob? Earlier in Genesis, he was the man who manipulated to get what he wanted. And then he became the man on the run. And later he wrestled with God in his own strength. But at this point in our story, he's an old man. He's no longer running, and now he's walking by faith. And I'm grateful that we've been given the full picture of his life, aren't you? Because in the end, Jacob walked with God. I hope the same will be said of each of us when our days on earth are finished. We're in Genesis chapter 46, and as you turn there in your Bible, listen to this remarkable story from Dang, a listener in Thailand. He writes, I used to be a shaman. I began this practice at 18, learning spirit worship and farming ceremonies. I traveled from village to village whenever people invited me to perform rituals. Every time, deep in my heart, I knew they were not real. The spirits could not truly help anyone. However, it was my occupation and people needed me, so I continued. Eventually, I became a high-level shaman and even able to perform burial rituals for the dead. The more I practiced, the more I realized that those who died could never go to heaven. Their rituals spoke of surrender and captivity, lives bound behind doors stronger than iron, guarded by spells. I often thought to myself that if I died, I too would be bound by these same chains. I didn't want that, so I began searching for a way out. One day I heard your program, that Jesus saves. I didn't hesitate. I went to meet Christian brothers and sisters, accepted Jesus Christ, and destroyed all my idols by burning them. I began studying the Bible, praying, and worshiping God. God gave me his promises and true hope. I became his child, and by his grace, when I leave this world, I know I will go to heaven. Wow. What an incredible story. Would you like to join us in praying for God's word as it goes out in Thai and more than 250 other languages? Well, you can by joining our world prayer team from our app or at ttb.org. God is answering. And as we just heard, Dang is living proof of it. Let's pray together. Heavenly Father, use your word to touch hearts and stir minds wherever it's heard. Thank you for your unwavering presence with us. In Jesus' name, amen. Here's Dr. J. Vernon McGee with our study of Genesis 46 on Through the Bible.
6: Now today, friends, we come to the 46th chapter of the book of Genesis, and we're getting now toward the end of this book, and already folks are saying, where do we go from here? Well, we're going to the New Testament and begin with Matthew, and we urge you now, if you do not have notes on Matthew, that you write in and ask for yours, because we want you to have these, and you'll find them extremely helpful. Now, let me tie our strings together here. You'll recall that last time we saw that Joseph's brethren returned back to their father, Jacob, and gave a report that Joseph was still alive down in the land of Egypt, and that he wanted his father to come down. Now, his father apparently had a notion of just going down and visiting him. And yet there was some reluctance and hesitation, I'm sure. To begin with, God did need to appear to him, and he does here at the beginning of this 46th chapter. God needs to appear to him very definitely, because God had instructed Abraham to stay out of Egypt. And Abraham got in trouble down there. He said the same thing to Isaac. Now, the question is, should Jacob go down into the land of Egypt? Well, he needs a little more encouragement than just an invitation from his son Joseph, and even from Pharaoh. He needs something that is more than a printed invitation. He needs to have a green light from God, and God's going to give that to him, of course. And then there's another thing. The last time God had appeared to Jacob, he told him to go to Bethel, and that would be the place. Now, we find this man wanting to go down and visit his son, and I'm of the opinion he only went down there to spend the holidays and come back home after he'd visited him, but he never returned except for his own funeral. Now we read verse 1, and Israel took his journey with all that

0: that he had, and came to Beersheba, and offered sacrifices unto the God of his father Isaac. Now he took his journey with all that he had, and he came to Beersheba. And here's the amazing thing. He offered sacrifices unto the God of his father Isaac. You remember the first time he left that land, going down to the land of Haran, and he came to Bethel? Was he looking for God? No, he thought he'd run away from him. And he's not seeking the mind of God at all, nor is he asking for his leading. What a contrast between Jacob and the servant of Abraham. The servant of Abraham never took a step without looking to God. Jacob took many steps and did not look to God. He wasn't counting on him at all and didn't need him in his life. It took a long time for him to find out that wasn't the proper way to go through life, and it's not the proper motivation for living, especially if you're God's man. How many people today, Christians, they go through the entire week and God's pretty much out of their program. They make their own decisions, do what they want to do. Then they come to Sunday and all of a sudden they find themselves very religious, and they're willing on Sunday to do God's will, and they think God's will is for them to go to church, maybe teach a Sunday school class. But they tell God goodbye Sunday night, especially when they turn on the TV, and the rest of the week, why, God's not in the picture. This man, Jacob, never looked to God, but now he is. He comes to Beersheba, that's on the way down, and he offered sacrifices unto the God of his father Isaac. Now I tell you, he's coming to God. Now notice, God is going to be gracious to this man and appear to him. Listen to this now. And God spake unto Israel in the visions of the night and said, Jacob, Jacob. And he said, Here am I. And he said, I'm God, the God of thy father. Fear not to go down into Egypt, for I will there make of thee a great nation. Now, God promised that he'd make of Jacob a great nation down in the land of Egypt. The question now is, did God do that? Well, if you want to turn over a few pages, the book of Exodus, first chapter, verse 7, listen to this. And the children of Israel were fruitful and increased abundantly and multiplied and waxed exceeding mighty, and the land was filled with them. There was really a population explosion of Israelites in the land of Egypt. What's the explanation? God's making good. I'm the God of thy father. Fear not to go down into Egypt, for I will there make of thee a great nation. So God is making good that which he promised to him. Now I read on. I will go down with thee into Egypt, and I will also surely bring thee up again. And Joseph shall put his hand upon thine eyes. And Jacob rose up from Beersheba, and the sons of Israel carried Jacob, their father, their little ones, their wives, in the wagons which Pharaoh has sent to carry him. Remember now, Pharaoh had sent up these wagons. They just put Jacob in a wagon, and here they go. The thing is that Jacob had gone into that land with just a staff, leaning on his staff. He never got rid of that staff, but he's not walking anymore, nor is he running anymore. He went into that land walking. He came out running from his father-in-law Laban, and then was afraid to meet his own brother Esau. But now things are different. There's an improvement, definite improvement in this man, and I believe a man of faith. Now we're going to see that man of faith down in Egypt. As we said at the beginning of the study of Jacob, there are three periods in his life that are actually geographical locations. That was the land of Haran. That's the manifestation of the flesh. Then he's back in the land of Canaan. That's where he did all of his fighting. And now he goes down to the land of Egypt, and we see the man of faith down there. These three areas denote the three spiritual periods in the life of this man. That, I think, is true of a great many of us today. As believers, why we had that period, maybe we lived somewhere else, and then we moved and came in contact with the gospel and the word of God, and we turned to him. Then there was that period of that struggle, thought we could do it ourselves. And then there came the day when we did grow in grace and in the knowledge of Christ. Now, God's appeared to this man, and he's now encouraged him to go down into the land of Egypt. Now, friends, we have a whole section here, and I'm sure you have taken a look at it, and probably you thought about just cutting out the radio at this period, because there's nothing in the world in here but a bunch of names. Here's another one of those long genealogies. Now, I'm of the opinion it would be profitable, really, to go through it. But don't get frightened. I'm not. I'm not going through it. Even when we have 5 years to go through the Bible, we can't get bogged down even in genealogies, and they're very important. But I want you to notice something now as I move on here. I'll read, beginning at verse 5. And Jacob rose up from Beersheba, and the sons of Israel carried Jacob their father. Now, verse 6. They took their cattle, their goods, which they had gotten in the land of Canaan, and came into Egypt, Jacob and all his seed with him. Now, he went down there for a visit, but he had to take everything. Why? There's a famine in the land. They couldn't survive if they'd stayed back in the land of Canaan. Now, they go down into this land. Now, notice. His sons and his sons' sons with him, his daughters and his sons' daughters, and all his seed brought he with him into Egypt. Actually, he had his children, his grandchildren, and I'm of the opinion some great-grandchildren along. And now we have here this list. His sons, his sons' sons, with him his daughters and his sons' daughters, and all his seed, brought he with him into Egypt. This is very important. This is a genealogy that's leading to Jesus Christ to begin with, and it'll be followed through the scripture. These are the names of the children of Israel which came into Egypt: Jacob and his son, Reuben, Jacob's firstborn, the sons of Reuben. And I'm not going through that, friends. Then you have the sons of Simeon, the sons of Levi, the sons of Issachar. And you just keep going on down through there. And I'm coming down now to verse 26. You can see how I'm going through this genealogy. But I want to call attention to some very important things. Let me read verse 26 of the 46th chapter of Genesis. All the souls that came with Jacob into Egypt, which came out of his loins, besides Jacob's sons, wives, all the souls were 66. That's 66. And the sons of Joseph, which were born him in Egypt, were 2 souls. All the souls of the house of Jacob, which came into Egypt, were 70. Now, from Jacob, there were 70 that actually went down into Egypt. Of course, Joseph and his family were already down there in the land of Egypt. 70 souls. Now, verse 5 of the first chapter of Exodus says, and all the souls which came out of the loins of Jacob were 70 souls, for Joseph was in Egypt already. Now, we've already read verse 7, where it says, the children of Israel, they increased, they were fruitful, and the land was filled with them. A regular population explosion. Now, I go back over this section. And you say to me, well, I'm glad you passed over all those names because I personally find them very uninteresting. Well, I do too. I have to confess that. But here are 70 people mentioned by name. Each one listed the sons of Jacob and then their offspring. Why is all of that given in the Word of God? Couldn't he have given something to us more important? Fact of the matter is, there's nothing more important than that. To begin with, this is the line that's leading down to the coming of Christ into the world. And part of this is in that genealogy that opens the book of Matthew. And then you move on over to the 3rd chapter of Luke, and there's another genealogy. Some of these names appear there. This is important for that reason and that reason alone. But there's another side to this, and it's very personal. Have you ever heard of the Lamb's Book of Life? And the question is your name written there? You get there by faith in Christ. Just as you got into the line of Adam, and we're all in that line, why you get in the line of Christ by the same way, a birth. Only now it's a new birth. And that comes about by receiving him as your personal Savior. Now, when you do that, you become a child of God. How important are you? Well, the thing that interests me a great deal is that I don't know you, and probably most of you do not know me personally, but God knows you. And in fact, the hairs of your head are numbered. He knows you better than anyone else. He knows you and loves you more than your mother ever did. Your mother never counted the hairs of your head, I don't imagine. God did. God knows you personally. Here are these names. They mean nothing to me. I was looking at the news on TV when they had these great big rock festivals that they've been having across the country, and some of them 100,000, 200,000 people. And you look at that mob of dirty, filthy folk, and that's what they are, the ones I saw. It had rained, and they, I understand, they didn't take a bath anyway. And believe me, the rain didn't wash them off. It just put more mud on them. And as you looked at all of those young people, God knows each one of them, and God loves each one of them. Christ died for each one of them. And when you look at a great stadium today filled with football fans, with no thought of God whatsoever, but that quarterback down there is very important to them. They know a great deal about him, but they don't know anything about God. And yet God knows each one of them, and each one is precious in the sight of the Lord. I don't know who you are, but in this day of this great population explosion, with literally millions of people around us today, you are an individual to God. You run through these names here, and you say, well, I'm not interested. And candidly, I'm not. I don't know them. God does, and God delighted in putting their names down here because they are his. And that again causes me to ask the question, is your name written in the Lamb's Book of Life? Now we come in verse 28 here, and notice this. Joseph goes up to Goshen to meet his father Jacob. Now notice, and he sent Judah before him unto Joseph to direct his face unto Goshen, and they came under the land of Goshen. You see, Judah had been down there before. Verse 29, now Joseph made ready his chariot, and he went up to meet Israel, his father, to Goshen, and presented himself unto him, and he fell on his neck and wept on his neck a good while. What a picture we have here. We have the picture of the prodigal son coming home. Well, he's not a prodigal son. Joseph is not. Actually, it's almost the other way around. His dad was an old prodigal, but Joseph wasn't quite like that. But here, oh, what a marvelous meeting this is. And he fell on the neck of his father, embraced him, and he wept there. And the Word of God says it was a good while. I don't know how long a good while is, but I mean it just wasn't a brisk handshake that may be meaningless. This is quite real. Verse 30, and Israel said unto Joseph, now let me die, since I have seen thy face, because thou art yet alive. What a joy this was to old Jacob. And frankly, friends, I think that the old man was about ready to die. And you're going to notice that he lasts a few more years down in the land of Egypt. He barely made this trip, but he made it and got down to the land of Egypt. And now we find that Israel and Joseph brought together. And you notice he's called Israel here. Israel said unto Joseph, now let me die, since I've seen thy face, because thou art yet alive. And Joseph said unto his brethren and unto his father's house, I will go up and show Pharaoh, and say unto him, my brethren and my father's house, which were in the land of Canaan, have come unto me, and the men are shepherds, for their trade hath been to feed cattle, and they have brought their flocks and their herds and all that they have. And it shall come to pass, when Pharaoh shall call you and shall say, what your occupation, that ye shall say, thy servant's trade hath been about cattle from our youth even until now, both we and also our fathers, that ye may dwell in the land of Goshen. For every shepherd is an abomination unto the Egyptians. Now, they had the same problem in that day that they had in the West in the early days. I remember when I was just a boy in West Texas, I tell you, that man that tried to raise sheep in that area, He was in trouble, and I mean real trouble. He found out he didn't have any neighbors at all. And the Egyptians just didn't care for shepherds. It's interesting that the Word of God has had so much to say because these people were shepherds. They raised sheep. They still do it in that land. And this is the figure of speech that is taken to speak of our Lord. He's known as the Good Shepherd. The Good Shepherd gives his life for the sheep. He's the great shepherd of the sheep today. He watches over them, and he's the chief shepherd. He's yet to appear. He is the shepherd. He calls himself that. And the shepherds are still an abomination to the world. He's not received today, of course. I mean the Lord Jesus as he is, not the one that liberalism has concocted. They've made an idol that doesn't even look like the Lord Jesus of the Bible. The one they talk about is not virgin born. He never performed miracles, and he never died for the sins of the world, and he wasn't raised bodily. Now, may I say that's the Jesus of the liberal. Now, he never lived. Never lived. There's no record of a Jesus like that. The only one we have record of, he died for the sins of the world. He was virgin born. He performed miracles, and he rose bodily from the grave. That's the shepherd that the world doesn't like. The one they've made, they like him very much. But this is now the shepherd that is not accepted. But here, the shepherds were an abomination under the Egyptians. Now, Joseph, just a nice little word of caution. He says, when you come in before Pharaoh, tell him you raise cattle. Well, is that accurate? Yes, they were cattle raisers. They had cattle and sheep. And you're going to find out later on that after they give them the land of Goshen, that they also turn over their sheep because they didn't want to take care of sheep. The children of Israel were the shepherds for the sheep in the land of Egypt. And we are going to see next time something quite wonderful, and I'd like to prepare you for that, because we find that the family of Jacob is now dwelling in the land of Goshen, and that's going to be their home, and it's going to be their home for a long time. And we find that Joseph is going to introduce his family now to Pharaoh. And we're going to find out that they are going to stay down in the land of Goshen, which actually is the richest land down there, and that they will eventually, of course, after the death of Joseph, will become slaves in the land of Egypt. But all that time, God is with them. They become a great nation down there. And then it's Moses who's going to lead them out. Now, God has not appeared to Joseph at all up to this point. And I just might add, he's not going to appear to him. It's the providence of God that you see in the life of Joseph now. And we can see that he has come ahead to prepare the way for these people to come down into the land of Egypt. All right, next time we'll have the introduction of Jacob and his family to Pharaoh. Until then, may God richly bless you, my beloved.
1: We believe in the providence of God at work throughout Scripture and throughout our lives. No matter the twists and turns, the Lord will accomplish His plan and purpose, especially in and for His own people. And we believe God is working out His plan as we endeavor to take His whole word to the whole world. Will you stand with us in prayer so that people we may not meet until heaven will hear His word and respond in faith? Somehow, in the ministry of prayer, God is using us in that marvelous process. I may not fully understand it myself, but I truly believe He honors the prayers of His people. Here are three specific ways that you can join us. 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
7: With SRN News, I'm Ron Taylor. The largest fire in the United States has marched through thousands of acres of tender, dry forest in Utah, fueled by conditions that fire managers and experts call unprecedented. Little relief is on the horizon this weekend as forecasters warn that more hot, dry, and windy weather is expected to hamper efforts as crews try to catch up with the fast-moving Cottonwood Fire. The situation has grown more desperate by the hour in Venezuela as people dig through the rubble of collapsed homes and apartment buildings. The country is entering its fourth day after the devastating 1-2 punch of 7.2 and 7.5 magnitude earthquakes, and people know time is running out on the best winter to find survivors. Aid agencies consider the first 48 hours to be a crucial time frame to retrieve people alive. That would be extended if they have access to food and water. Authorities announced yesterday they would block access to La Guaira, the epicenter of the destruction. This is SRN News.
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11: Slander involves telling lies about someone. You have to tell a lie to slander someone. Gossip, on the other hand, has to do with needlessly spreading negative information about someone that may or may not be true. It could be true, but you're needlessly, unnecessarily spreading it. In other words, even if what you have to say about someone is true, if you pass that information on with the intent of being hurtful rather than helpful, then you are guilty of the sin of gossip. There is probably no greater sin that's more common amongst Christians than the sin of gossip.
12: There's an old Yiddish story about a man who finally went to the rabbi and confessed that he had been the source of a great deal of gossip about the rabbi. Filled with remorse, he asked the rabbi what he could do to try to make amends. The rabbi said, "Take two pillows to the town square, cut them open, and wave them in the air until they are empty. Then come back here." The repentant gossip did as instructed, and when he returned, he asked what else he could do. "To show how much damage gossip does and how difficult it is to fix," said the rabbi, "go back to the square and collect all your feathers." This is Verse by Verse, a Bible class of the air taught by Pastor Steve Kreloff of Lakeside Community Chapel in Clearwater, Florida. In today's class, Pastor Steve will continue the lesson he began last time from the Ten Commandments. Yesterday, we dealt a little bit with slander and its relationship to the Ninth Commandment. Slander, as you probably know, is when someone lies about another person with the intention of harming them in some way. Defamation of character is another way of putting it. Gossip is a close cousin to slander. But gossips don't care if their stories are true or not, just so they're hurtful. Let's get our Bibles ready now and consider how both slander and gossip defy God's command that we not bear false witness against our neighbors.
11: John chapter 8, verse 44 is an important verse in the New Testament. There are people who were opposing Christ, and they were challenging him and charging him with things, and Jesus just came out and explained why they didn't understand his word, why they couldn't get a handle on it, why they didn't know who he was, and why they kept debating with him. And finally, he said, let me explain to you, you are of your father, the devil. Pretty strong words. Talk about not being politically correct. He said, you are of your father, the devil, and you want to do the desires of your father. What he's saying is the reason you oppose me is you're just like your father. Spiritually, you're just like Satan. And explain, what's Satan like? He was a murderer from the beginning and does not stand in the truth because there is no truth in him. There's no truth in him. Whenever he speaks a lie, he speaks from his own nature, for he is a liar and the father of lies. Now, it's interesting that Jesus linked the devil's murders with lying. He said that Satan was both a murderer and a liar. Why? Why did he link that together? Because murder and lying go hand in hand. They are essentially the same thing. Let me explain. The moral evil of murder is really no different from the moral evil of lying because both have the goal of destroying someone. When you murder, you destroy someone's physical life. You take their life from them. When you lie, you assassinate their character. You take their good name from them. Essentially, it's the same. Now, listen very closely. In light of that, the sin of bearing false witness against someone is a satanic sin. It is devilish. You are never more like Satan than when you bring a false accusation and speak evil of other people. It's being overly critical, being negative. See, just like the devil, we have the same murderous intent in our hearts. Revelation 12 refers to Satan as the accuser of the brethren. That's what he does. He stands before God and accuses us night and day, the Bible says, of all charges of evil and wickedness. And whenever we falsely accuse others of sin or character flaws, we become instruments in the hands of Satan. In fact, listen to this. The New Testament writer James describes the uncontrolled tongue as having a direct pipeline to hell. He says in James 3:6, the tongue is a fire, the very world of iniquity. The tongue, he says, is set among our members as that which defiles the entire body and sets on fire the course of life. And watch this, and is set on fire by hell. Hell itself sets the tongue on fire. That is to say that the tongue can be fueled by hell's destructive powers, uncontrolled tongue. So speaking evil of someone is grave, it's serious, it's a devilish sin that needs to be exposed, needs to be repented of. Therefore, it's important to know how do we actually speak against others. Two ways. Number one, and there are others, but I'm just going to deal with two of these. The most obvious way that we speak against others is by slander, by slandering someone. What does slander mean? It's simple. It means to intentionally lie about someone's character or conduct. It's an intentional lie. It's what bearing false witness was literally, only this applies to all of life. It was the Puritan Thomas Watson who wrote, the scorpion carries the poison in his tail, the slanderer carries it in his tongue. And it's because of the severe damage that can be done to one's reputation by a slanderous tongue that God says he hates it. Now, God hates all sin, but there are certain sins that the Bible highlights as being an abomination to the Lord. Proverbs chapter 6 tells us, it's one of those passages that says, six things that the Lord hates, yea, seven are an abomination to him. It's just a Hebrew way of emphasizing the seriousness of the sin. And one of the things that God says is an abomination to him is a false witness who utters lies. And you know what? No one is immune from slander, no matter how good your reputation is. No one, because Satan's goal is to destroy your good name, and he uses slanderers to do that. Both Jesus and John the Baptist were slandered. And it's very interesting, because in Matthew chapter 11, verse 16, they were slandered for two opposite reasons. The people were so determined to slander them, and that's what happens with slandering. They'll find something that they actually slandered the Lord and John the Baptist for two completely different reasons, opposite reasons. Let me read this to you. Matthew chapter 11, beginning of verse 16, Jesus said, "To what shall I compare this generation? It's like children sitting in the marketplaces who call out to other children and say, we played the flute for you and you didn't dance. We sang a dirge. You didn't mourn. For John came neither eating nor drinking, and they say, he has a demon. The Son of Man came eating and drinking, and they say, behold, a gluttonous man and a drunkard, a friend of tax collectors and sinners. Yet wisdom is vindicated by her deeds." Now notice, they were so determined to defame the character of both Jesus and John that they actually slandered them for opposite reasons. John was accused of being demonic. Why? Because he abstained from certain foods and alcoholic beverages. That would be wine. He took a Nazarite vow and never touched wine and did not eat certain foods that were permissible under the Mosaic law. On the other hand, Jesus was accused of being gluttonous and a drunkard because he ate everything permissible under the law, and he drank wine. So here you have these people who you can't win. No matter how godly you are, somebody can slander you. The godly Apostle Paul experienced slander throughout his whole ministry. If you were with us in the study of 2 Corinthians, you can remember that the false teachers at Corinth slandered Paul. They just hammered him with all kinds of charges and accusations. They claimed he was immoral. They said he was a liar, said he's a false apostle, said he was a crook, said he was a deceiver, and on. Paul has to defend himself before this church because some of them believe that. In Romans 3:8, Paul said that some even slandered him by misrepresenting his teaching. Here wasn't his character, his teaching. He wrote, "And why not say, as we are slanderously reported, and as some claim that we say, let us do evil that good may come." Paul said, some slander us by teaching that we actually encourage people to do evil so that good would come. It's interesting. Paul added, their condemnation is just. Condemnation means damnation. Paul said it's just. They deserve whatever they get. That's another way, folks, of saying it's devilish. Damned for doing this. Do you know what? Even though slander is so evil, it's something that happens far too often amongst Christians. At times, we are very quick to accuse people of sinful behavior without personally talking to them to verify if we even have the right information. And yet, we're very quick to do that. Often, we judge people's motives. Now, let me explain. You do have to make judgments in the sense of evaluating. You see somebody in sin, you have to make a judgment. That's all right. That's right. You have to say, this is wrong in light of God's word. But what Scripture condemns is judging people's hearts. You and I can't see people's hearts. We don't know their motives. And to say things like, well, he's just doing that because he wants the praise of others, that's judging. Or she just loves that attention. You don't know that. And that is slander. You don't know that at all. I've seen overly critical church members accuse their spiritual leaders of all kinds of sins that were not valid. But more often than overt slander, Christians tend to be extremely subtle. When it comes to this, we use insinuating questions, cleverly insinuations. Is he really that spiritual that he qualifies for that position in the church? So you haven't outright said it, but you just raised the thought. Why would she do something that foolish? Wasn't he unfriendly and aloof by not greeting me? That's a slander. That's an insinuation. And once again, when you slander by insinuating questions, you're very much like Satan. Because if you recall, that's exactly Satan's method with Job. He said to God about Job, "Does Job fear God for nothing?" You know what he was saying? This is actually an insulting slander against Job as well as God. What he was saying is Job is not really faithful. He just loves you because you give him everything. You're not worthy of his love. Take it all away and he'll curse you to your face. But see, the insinuation is a slanderous one. Does Job fear God for nothing? He doesn't really fear you from his heart, and you're not worthy of his fear. So if you're guilty of slandering others by saying evil things against them that are not true, in any context and in any form, you need to stop it. Stop it and repent of it and begin to change the way you think and the way you speak. And we'll have more to say about that in a few minutes. Be careful about being overly critical and drawing conclusions about people when you really don't have all the information. And it's very easy now to be thinking about how others do that. Think about yourself. There is another way, in fact, a very popular way that we speak against others, and that's by the sin of gossip. Now, gossip is one of those things that people think it's so nebulous. What does it really mean? Well, we're going to discover what it means. But it is a serious sin. The Apostle Paul spoke against women who go from house to house gossips, he said, and busybodies, talking about things not proper to mention. When Paul describes in Romans chapter 1 the sins of the ancient pagan world that rejected God, he actually lumps the sin of gossip with such wickedness as greed and envy and strife, deceit, malice, slanders, arrogance, disobedience to parents. So God very clearly condemns gossip. What is it? Let me compare it to slander. Slander involves telling lies about someone. You have to tell a lie to slander someone. Gossip, on the other hand, has to do with needlessly spreading negative information about someone that may or may not be true. It could be true, but you're needlessly, unnecessarily spreading it. In other words, even if what you have to say about someone is true, if you pass that information on with the intent of being hurtful rather than helpful, then you are guilty of the sin of gossip. There is probably no greater sin that's more common amongst Christians than the sin of gossip. And yet rarely is the sin ever addressed in the church. Scripture addresses it. Scripture often meets gossip head on and condemns it. For example, Proverbs 20, verse 19, "He who goes about as a slanderer reveals secrets. Therefore, do not associate with a gossip." Scripture says that it's slanderous, it's wrong. Don't even be with a gossip. You'll turn into one. In 2 Corinthians 12, 20, Paul tells the Corinthians that he is concerned that when he arrives at Corinth, he might have to exercise church discipline on some of them because they are guilty of the following sins. Church discipline means excommunication, kicking them out of the membership of the church, strife, jealousy, angry tempers, disputes, slanders, gossip, arrogance, disturbances. Paul said it's so serious that if you are a gossiper, he said, I will put you out of the church. And the qualifications for a deaconess in the church is that she must not be a malicious gossip. There are other qualifications, but that's one of them. And Paul characterizes the last days as a world filled with malicious gossipers. Now, it might help you in getting a handle on this if you understand that one of the Greek words that is translated gossip is whisperer, just a whisperer, someone who just whispers some juicy bit of information about someone else. They just go pss, pss, pss, and just tell them behind their backs. Never say it to their face, behind their backs. Did you know this about that person? Now, I'm not supposed to tell you this, so keep this amongst us. Promise me you won't tell anybody else. But here's what I heard. Now, I don't believe it's true, but I heard this. Or the more spiritual sounding form of gossip, I'm only telling you this so you can pray about it. Listen, if you hear something negative about someone else and pass it on unnecessarily, I'm going to come back to that in a moment, unnecessarily to anyone, then you have sinned against that person because you have destroyed their reputation. You have tainted their character. That's the very spirit and very message of the ninth commandment. Now, I think there's a helpful biblical guideline in determining when we should or shouldn't say anything about somebody else. I'd like you to look at this. James chapter 4, verse 11, just the first part of verse 11. I think this is a helpful biblical guideline because you wonder, well, how far can I go? What can I say? What can I say? Does this mean I can never speak about someone else? Well, this is the guideline, and I'm going to try to clarify it. James chapter 4, verse 11, a good verse for all of us to memorize, certainly good for all of us to hide in our hearts and meditate on. Mark it in your Bibles, highlight it. James says this, "Do not speak against one another, brethren." Did you get that? Do not speak against one another, brethren. Now, James is not saying, and this is where I want to balance it, is it ever right to speak to somebody about sin or say anything? James is not saying that we should not confront others about sin in their lives. You do have to speak to someone about sin. That's what Matthew 18 says. He's not saying that you never confront someone. He's not even saying that you never bring up anything negative our leaders at the church. We have to do that in discussing people for ministry and ministry issues. We have to deal with negative talk about people. But that's a necessity. That's a necessity for running ministry. That's not gossip. Gossip is when you bring up something that has no bearing. There's no possible beneficial reason for doing it. You just love talking negatively about people. Sometimes you have to bring up something negative to somebody about someone else to help this person not be hurt by someone. You know something about someone, there's a character flaw, and you don't want that other person to get burned. You have to bring that up. That's a necessity. Those are helpful, beneficial reasons. We're not talking about that. What James is forbidding is running down someone with careless, derogatory, critical comments that have no beneficial effect on anyone. They serve no positive purpose. They really don't. In fact, let me translate this verse from the Greek for you, literally how it should read. Do not speak down on one another, brothers. Do not speak down. In other words, don't verbally run anyone down. Don't, as we would say, don't put someone down, regardless of whether it's true or not. Did you catch that? James is not saying, hey, if it's true, it's fair game. Just saying, don't run them down. Don't verbally put them down. Kent Hughes, in his great book, Disciplines of a Godly Man, has this to say about James 4:11. He writes, certainly no Christian should ever be party to slander, making false charges against another's reputation. Yet some do. But even more penetrating is the challenge to refrain from any speech that intends to run someone down, someone else down, even if it's totally true. Personally, he writes, I can think of few commands that go against commonly accepted conventions more than this. For most people think it's okay to convey negative information if it's true. We understand that lying is immoral, but is passing along damaging truth immoral? It seems almost a moral responsibility. By such reasoning, criticism behind another's back is thought to be all right as long as it's based on fact. Likewise, he writes, denigrating gossip is seen as okay if the information is true. Thus, many believers use truth as a license to righteously diminish others' reputations. End of quote. Strong words. Now, I've got to tell you, I find this a terribly convicting issue in my own life, because you know what? I enjoy finding fault with others. I came to that conviction this week as the Lord dealt with me. I really enjoy it. I enjoy criticizing others. I could have been a professional critic. I really could have and would have enjoyed it. I enjoy criticizing others. You know why? Because it makes me feel good about myself. That's right. And I hope, and I'm sure I'm not the only one on that, because if you're honest, you have to admit that you secretly delight in this. You enjoy it. As someone put it, there is something perverse in fallen human nature that makes us delight in talking about or hearing about other people's sins. We enjoy it. You enjoy reading the newspaper about that. You enjoy speaking to others about it. That is part of the perversity of fallen man. In fact, Scripture tells us that we delight in this kind of stuff. Proverbs 18:8 says, the words of a whisperer are like dainty morsels. They go down into the innermost parts of the body. What Scripture is telling us, it just tastes good. We love it. We love some juicy tidbit about somebody else. So if this is true of you, if you're guilty of a critical tongue that enjoys negative talk about others, you feed on it, you enjoy it, then you need to see it for the devilish sin that it is. You need to stop it. Now, for some of us, it's been such a way of life. It's going to take some radical surgery. But before you change, you must hit it and understand the root reasons. Don't just deal with the sins of the tongue. The sins of the tongue are just symptomatic of the sins of the heart. You need to address, why do I enjoy speaking out against people? Why do I enjoy gossip? Why do I enjoy being critical? Why do I enjoy a critical tongue and being negative? Why? Let me offer a number of reasons. Sometimes we are motivated by revenge. Somebody has hurt us, we're going to hurt them. We're going to hurt them. We want to strike back at them. We will return evil for evil, even though Romans 12 says return good for evil. Do good to those who do evil to you. Sometimes we run others down in our speech in order to exalt ourselves. to feel good about ourselves because we're proud. We're like that self-righteous Pharisee who thanked God that he wasn't like other sinners. I don't do that stuff. Truth is, we do all of that stuff, if not overtly in our hearts. And sometimes we just end up talking negatively about others because we're just plain out jealous of them. And this is our subtle way of bringing them down a notch. So whatever your motive is for slander, gossip, or just negative talk about others, then you need to recognize it as wicked, and you need to repent, which means forsake your sin at the root level. If you speak out of revenge, then don't just put off vengeance. Scripture says not only put off, but put on the right behavior. What do you do if you find that you have a habit of speaking out of revenge, that's your way of punishing others? Romans 12 says do good to them. Do something tangibly good for them. Secondly, if you speak against someone to exalt yourself, then what you need to work on is being a servant to that person and to others. Humble yourself. Philippians chapter 2. If it's jealousy that motivates you, then recognize that God is sovereign in your life and you have exactly what he wants you to have. You don't have as much as others, but you have exactly what he wants you to have, and you need to begin to thank him for what you have, not covet and be jealous of what other people have.
12: Slander, gossip, running others down. Those are serious, serious sin issues that many of us struggle with, and I'm afraid that some of us do not struggle with at all. We just give in to them. Next time on Verse by Verse, Pastor Steve Kreloff will share with us some activities the Bible gives us to do that will help us replace those negative behaviors with positive ones. Pastor Steve is the teaching pastor at Lakeside Community Chapel in Clearwater, Florida. These Bible classes of the air are produced by Verse Ministries from his pulpit messages. You can learn about us on the web at verseByVerseRadio.org. That's the place to go if you would like to listen again to today's broadcast or catch up on any of the hundreds of audio files in our archives. 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If you would like to order a CD or a cassette with this entire three-part message, please call us at 727-239-0306. At the start of the McCarthy era, Florida's liberal senator, Claude Pepper, was one of the many on the hit list. George Smathers lashed out in the campaign, exposing Pepper's secret vices. He revealed that Pepper was a known extrovert, his sister was a thespian, and his brother was a practicing homo sapien. Also, when Pepper went to college, he matriculated. Worst of all, before marriage, Pepper practiced celibacy. The rural voters of the day were horrified, and Pepper lost. When we meet again, Pastor Steve will tell us five scriptural ways that we can build each other up rather than run each other down. Hope to see you then.
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13: As America celebrates 250 years of independence, we're reminded that freedom is never guaranteed. It must be protected and passed on to the next generation. From America's founding in 1776 to Israel's rebirth in 1948, both nations emerged from struggles for freedom and have faced challenges that tested their courage, resilience, and faith. Through every trial, America and Israel have remained united by values deeper than geography or politics. They share a belief that liberty is a gift from God, a commitment to democracy, religious freedom, and human dignity, and a determination to defend those values for future generations. For decades, America's leaders have affirmed the U.S.-Israel relationship, recognizing Israel's right to security, its enduring future, its place among America's closest allies, and Jerusalem's unique role in Jewish history. Israel remains the Middle East's only democracy, yet its people continue to face threats from Iran and its proxies. Families still run to bomb shelters, children still hear warning sirens, and Holocaust survivors still face fear during rocket attacks. And still, the bond between America and Israel endures. For Christians, that friendship is rooted in Scripture and extends beyond shared strategic interest. 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
16: With SRN News, I'm Bob Agnew in Washington. The U.S. has dispatched hundreds of rescue workers to help Venezuelan government officials as the injured overwhelm hospitals and the death toll rose to 920 in the aftermath of this week's earthquakes. The Pentagon sent two ships, transport planes, and helicopters. Also, at SRNNews.com, Secretary of State Marco Rubio says Israel and Lebanon had reached a framework agreement aimed at achieving lasting peace and security. That agreement calls for the implementation of a ceasefire between the two countries. Utah is restricting fireworks. It's dealing with a very serious fire at this point and fueled by dry conditions and gusting winds. The Cottonwood Fire in southern Utah burning unchecked as of Friday across more than 112 square miles. On Wall Street, the Dow Jones Industrial Average and major indexes yesterday struggled all day long. The Dow was down 44 points. This is
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18: 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No, God will not cast away His people. On the contrary, God will save His people. I've been in Israel a couple of times, and one of the most wonderful things that you're able to say to those people over there is the fact that there's a

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5: Has God cast off his people Israel? That's a very vital question. That's a question that theologians are still discussing today. That's a question that is highly debated and heatedly discussed in theological seminaries and colleges around America and around the world. Has God cast off his people Israel? The next verse of the 11th chapter of Romans answers the question, and that is the second verse. And the second verse simply states the fact that God has not cast off his people Israel, that is the remotest possible thought. It says, God hath not cast away his people whom he foreknew. In other words, by the time you get to the 11th chapter of Romans, God is still dealing in the fulfillment of his promises to Israel. He has not set them aside. And from then, as you progress through the 11th chapter, Paul develops that particular thought. What is, in fact, God's plan for Israel? And it culminates in verse 26 of Romans 11, which says, so all Israel shall be saved, as it is written, there shall come out of Zion the deliverer who shall turn away ungodliness from Jacob. Why is God going to fulfill that? For this is my covenant unto them, when I shall take away their sins. And verse 29 says, and the gifts and callings of God are without repentance. Should God cast away his people Israel? No, God will not cast away his people. On the contrary, verse 26 and following says, God will save his people. I've been in Israel a couple of times, and one of the most wonderful things that you're able to say to those people over there is the fact that there's a great future for you. God is going to redeem this entire nation. God has not cast you off. And one of the reasons that America has been such a great friend of Israel is because of the Christian testimony of America. The Israelis know that there are many of us who believe in the restoration of Israel. They know that. There are many evangelical Christians who have made friends with the Israelis. So this is a promise that has not been negated. God is going to redeem the nation of Israel. In Isaiah chapter 59 and verse 20 and 21, we read concerning this same fulfillment, the same prophecy, and the Redeemer shall come to Zion. That was quoted in Romans 11. And unto those who turn from transgression in Jacob, saith the Lord, as for me, this is my covenant with them, says the Lord, my spirit that is upon thee and my words which I have put in thy mouth shall not depart out of thy mouth, nor out of the mouth of thy seed, nor out of the mouth of thy seed's seed, saith the Lord, from henceforth and forever. In other words, God says there is a forever plan for Israel. There is a forever message that will abide in Israel that culminates when the Redeemer comes to Zion. Now, three things that stand out in that prophecy should be taken note of. One, the Redeemer will come out of Zion. He will be Jewish. Two, he will turn ungodliness away from Jacob. Three, he will take away their sins. So there is coming the Redeemer who will turn them away from their ungodliness and forgive their sins, and that is salvation. This all comes under what Jeremiah calls the new covenant. The old covenant was a covenant of death. The new covenant is a covenant of life. And Israel will experience the new covenant according to Jeremiah 31 and verse 33. It says this, but this shall be the covenant that I will make with the house of Israel. After those days, saith the Lord, I will put my law in their inward parts and write it in their hearts and will be their God, and they shall be my people. And they shall teach no more every man his neighbor and every man his brother, saying, know the Lord, for they shall all know me, from the least of them to the greatest of them, saith the Lord, for I will forgive their iniquity and I will remember their sin no more. Now when Israel

0: Israel is saved, what happens? What all is involved in their redemption? That is the theme of chapter 10. Just exactly what occurs? What are the constituent benefits of salvation? These features are the features that will really come to Israel in the day of their salvation. This is what you can tell any Jew, or any Gentile for that matter, about what God is going to do for Israel in the day when Jesus comes. Feature number one, and I'm going to jump into verse 4 for number one and then backtrack. Feature number one, the first thing Israel will receive is a divine redeemer. The divine redeemer. Verse 4. Out of him, and the him there refers back to its antecedent in verse 3, which is the house of Judah. So out of Judah came forth the corner. Out of him the nail. Out of him the battle bow. And out of him every oppressor together. Now let's go back and look at this verse. Zechariah reminds the people that the Messiah is coming, and he identifies him in this verse. Really, this is one of the richest messianic prophecies in the Old Testament, and it's not one that's studied very often, and yet it's just really loaded. In many of the former prophets, now you've heard of the former prophets and the latter prophets? You haven't heard of the former prophets and the latter prophets, okay? The former prophets are the prophets who prophesied prior to the Babylonian exile. The latter prophets are the prophets who prophesied after they came back from exile. Now, the former prophets had many things to say about the Messiah, many things about what he would be and how he would look and how he would fulfill prophecy and so forth. Many of the things that were clearly stated in the former prophets are then picked up again by the latter prophets. Now, Zechariah, as a latter prophet after the exile, picks up three things about the Messiah that are from the former prophets. He calls the Messiah a cornerstone, a nail, and a battle bow. Now, these three things give us a tremendous insight into the Messiah. The first one is that he is called in Hebrew Pinach, and that means the cornerstone. Verse 4 calls him simply the corner. That's a messianic title. And in the former prophets, such as Isaiah 28:16, it says, "Therefore, thus saith the Lord God, behold, I lay in Zion for a foundation, a stone, a tested stone, a precious cornerstone, a sure foundation, and he that believeth shall not be ashamed." So Isaiah prophesied that he would be a stone, a tested stone, a precious stone, a cornerstone, a foundation stone. That has to be Jesus Christ. None other than Jesus Christ. And as you look at the New Testament, you find that Jesus Christ repeatedly is stated to be the cornerstone. In Romans 9, verse 32, it says, "They stumbled at the stumbling stone, as it is written, behold, I lay in Zion a stumbling stone and a rock of offense, and whosoever believeth on him shall not be ashamed." And it's clear that Paul is referring to Jesus Christ, who is the stumbling stone over which Israel stumbled. In 1 Corinthians chapter 1 and verse 23, "We preach Christ crucified, unto the Jews a stumbling stone." In Ephesians, the stone takes a little bit of a different approach, and in Ephesians 2:20 it says, "And you are built upon the foundation of the apostles and prophets, Jesus Christ himself being the chief cornerstone." So sometimes he is a stone of stumbling, and sometimes he is a cornerstone, and sometimes he is a precious stone. But that is a common Old Testament designation. Daniel chapter 2, verse 34 calls him a stone. In fact, Daniel calls him a stone cut out without hands, and he is the crushing stone that comes in judgment to destroy the Gentile world powers. So Jesus is a stone. The Messiah will be a stone. Here, it is not the crushing aspect that is emphasized. That's emphasized in other parts of the Bible, that he is a smiting rock, Matthew 21:44, a crushing stone of judgment. That is not the emphasis here. Zechariah says he is a cornerstone. He is a stone that holds up the walls. He is a supporting stone. He will give support, and he will give stability. That's the idea. For the safety and stability of a building, almost everything depends on the foundation. Anybody who builds knows that. And what Zechariah is saying here is really the same thing. He is saying Christ is the one who will come and give stability to Israel, and that's the thing they've needed for so many centuries. Barron, David Barron, in his great commentary on Zechariah, says, "The great architect of the universe has purposed for himself from all eternity to raise out of frail, imperfect human materials a glorious temple for his own eternal habitation through the Spirit, which when completed shall show forth even more than the material temple of the universe to principalities and powers the infinite power and manifold wisdom of God. And in order to ensure that temple's eternal safety, he has bestowed great care on the foundation. He himself has laid it. And the tried and precious cornerstone which he has laid as the basis of this mystical structure is his own Son, who is perfected forevermore, against whom the gates of hell cannot prevail. And so we can say, let the storms rage and let infidelity assail and let men and devils do their utmost. When God sets Jesus as the cornerstone, the foundation stands sure. And we know that now, don't we? Because Christ is the cornerstone of the foundation of the church. And we have seen the church stand and weather the storm. And someday he'll become the cornerstone of Israel. You know, there's something else about this cornerstone concept that struck me as I was studying it, and that is that a cornerstone holds up two walls. It's in the corner. It holds up two walls. And without pushing the point too far, I think it's kind of interesting to realize that the cornerstone Christ holds up the two walls that make up the redeemed people, and that is the church and Israel. And where there used to be a wall between us, we now have a common cornerstone. And someday when Israel enters its kingdom, we'll enter it with Israel. And when we go into eternity, we'll go in together. And I dare say by the time we hit eternity, there won't be any way to tell us apart. In fact, for all those who know and love the Lord Jesus Christ today who are a part of Israel, they'll have to find a spot in both walls. He is the cornerstone for two people, and he will give stability and solidarity and foundation to Israel. That's the promise of God for them. The day is coming when you're going to get solidarity. The second thing that he calls this divine redeemer is the nail. Now, that's a most interesting term in Hebrew. It refers to two kinds of nails in its use in the Old Testament. One is a tent stake. When they would put a tent up, they would run great pieces of rope out from the extremity of the tent on its outer part, and they would drive a stake into the ground to hold the tent. You've seen it in any tent you've ever seen. But the word not only has to do with a tent stake, but it is also used, and I'll show you where in a minute, to refer to the great nail that they drove into the middle post of the tent. Now, when they put up a tent in those days to live in their traveling, it was a big tent. It wasn't some little dinky pup tent. It was a big tent. And in the middle, they would have a pole, almost like a ship's mast. And there weren't any walls to hang anything on, so the pole in the middle, into it was driven a big nail in which the valuable ornaments of the house were hung. Whatever glorious art displays were to be hung in the tent, they were hung on the nail driven into the post. Often, according to one writer that I was reading, the wealth of that entire family would be hung on that peg for the admiration of all who came in. Now, I really believe that that's precisely what God is going to do with Jesus Christ. It is possible that he's referring here to the idea that he's the nail to hold the tent of Israel together. But I think if we connect up with what else we find in the scripture about this nail concept, what God is really going to do is that God is going to make Christ the nail in the midst of his kingdom on which all the glory of the kingdom hangs. You see? That's the essence of the picture. If you go back to Zechariah 6:13, it says, "He shall build the temple of the Lord and bear the glory." In other words, Christ will build the temple, and within that temple, he will bear the glory. See, he will bear the glory. The glory will be hung on him. Full millennial splendor will be his. Let me give you another reason why I believe this is probably the meaning here. Look in your Bible at Isaiah 22. Isaiah 22. As one old preacher I heard said, turn to Isaiah. Isaiah 22, verse 23. Now watch this. And this is talking about, as so often we've told you, it's talking about a human fulfillment and then a future fulfillment in Christ. The human fulfillment of this prophecy is Eliakim. Eliakim was a very wonderful man, a very godly man. And Eliakim is the historical fulfillment, but Messiah is the ultimate. And verse 23, he says, and we'll go right to the messianic element, "I will fasten him like a nail in a sure place, and he shall be for a glorious throne to his father's house." Now watch 24. "And they shall hang on him all the glory of his father's house. The offspring and the issue, all vessels of small quantity, from the vessels of cups to the vessels of flagons." Chapter 10 again in Zechariah, we come to the third term to describe the Redeemer. He is called the battle bow, the battle bow. Now, the Lord has already given us indication of what this is. Go back to chapter 9, verse 13. When he judged the Greece, Antiochus Epiphanes, he says, I bent Judah for me, filled the bow with Ephraim, raised up thy sons, O Zion, against thy sons, O Greece, and made thee like the sword of a mighty man. There you can see God already pictured as if he is an archer pulling a bow. And here God is seen as the battle bow itself. He is a conqueror without equal. He is a warrior who will come and destroy the enemy. Read Revelation 19:11. He comes in power to conquer and destroy. So the first part of their salvation is that they will receive the divine redeemer, who is a cornerstone, nail, and battle bow. Now the result of this is that every oppressor together shall be scattered. What the verse is saying actually in the Hebrew is that all oppressors will be put out together. Israel will no more be oppressed. The divine redeemer will conquer the enemy. So, promise number one, in Israel's redemption, a divine redeemer. Number two, divine reign, verse one. A divine redeemer and divine reign. Look at verse one. Ask of the Lord rain in the time of the latter rain. So the Lord shall make bright clouds and give them showers of rain to everyone, grass in the field. Now, first of all, let's back up to verse 17 of chapter 9. When he's talking there about the kingdom and what it'll be like, he says, grain shall make the young men cheerful, and new wine shall make the maids cheerful, as implied. In other words, God is going to bring great harvests. Grain will flourish, grapes will flourish, and all you have to do is ask the Lord for it. Verse 1 of chapter 10. In the time of the latter rain, God is going to bring rain. Now, people have discussed whether this is literal rain. I think it is, yes, first of all, literal rain. I think in the time of the kingdom, God is going to make it rain in order that crops will flourish. Stuff is going to grow like it has never grown before. Now, I've been out on the desert outside of Jerusalem to the east, down to the Dead Sea a couple of times, and that is real desert. But when the Lord makes it rain, and I mean it is going to rain in the kingdom, watch what happens. Isaiah 35:1, and the wilderness and the solitary place shall be glad for them. This is when the kingdom comes. Now listen to the next one. And the desert shall rejoice and blossom like what? The rose. It shall blossom abundantly and rejoice even with joy and singing. The glory of Lebanon shall be given to it. And if you've ever been to Lebanon, Lebanon, before it was denuded so much, the only thing I can tell you about Lebanon is so fertile and so green and so lush, parts of it look like a Lake Arrowhead area. Incredibly beautiful area. And he says the desert is going to look like Lebanon, and it's going to look like Carmel, and it's going to look like Sharon. And the valley of Sharon is the coastal valley, which is so green and beautiful. And Carmel is the range of mountains that goes up the coast to the north that is so green and nice. And the desert is going to look like that. Well, in order for that to happen in the desert, folks, you're going to have some real rain. God is going to make it rain, real rain. And verse 6, the lame man's going to leap like a deer. The tongue of the dumb is going to sing. And in the wilderness, watch this, shall waters break out and streams in the desert, and the parched ground shall become a pool, and the thirsty land springs of water. In the habitation of jackals, where each lay, shall be grass with reeds and rushes. Water everywhere! It's going to be like a water field in the desert. Literal rain. But it's more than that. Because while the Bible always promises a literal kingdom with literal rain, and literal water, and literal fields growing with literal crops, it also speaks of spiritual blessing outpoured on the people of God. It's a truth in and of itself, and it's also an illustration of a spiritual truth, that God is going to pour out the rain of marvelous blessing. In fact, in Hosea 6:1, come let us return to the Lord, for he's torn and he will heal. He has smitten, he will bind us up. And after 2 days he will revive us, and the third day he will raise us up, and we shall live in his sight. Now watch this. Then shall we know if we follow to know the Lord. His going forth is prepared as the morning, and he shall come to us as the rain, as the latter and former rain to the earth. In other words, God's outpoured blessing is likened to the rain. And so the latter rain here, the latter rain is the spring rain that comes in March and April, that's so indispensable to the crops. And he says, you're not only going to get literal latter rain, you're going to get the latter rain of God's blessing. I think all of that is encompassed in this thought in Zechariah 10:1. And the word here is most interesting. It says he will give them, look at this, showers of rain. And the word there is a very special word in the Hebrew. It doesn't mean a violent, destructive rain, but the Hebrew means a productive, ample rain. It isn't going to be flooding them out. So the rain clouds will pour their water, and the clouds of God's blessing will pour their blessing.
1: 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And then be back next week when John MacArthur shows you how Israel will be transformed when the people of Israel finally accept Jesus as their rightful king and what that transformation will mean for the rest of the world. 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
5: As America celebrates 250 years of independence, we're reminded that freedom is never guaranteed. It must be protected and passed on to the next generation. From America's founding in 1776 to Israel's rebirth in 1948, Both nations emerged from struggles for freedom and have faced challenges that tested their courage, resilience, and faith. Through every trial, America and Israel have remained united by values deeper than geography or politics. They share a belief that liberty is a gift from God, a commitment to democracy, religious freedom, and human dignity, and a determination to defend those values for future generations. For decades, America's leaders have affirmed the U.S.-Israel relationship, recognizing Israel's right to security, its enduring future, its place among America's closest allies, and Jerusalem's unique role in Jewish history. Israel remains the Middle East's only democracy, yet its people continue to face threats from Iran and its proxies. Families still run to bomb shelters, children still hear warning sirens, and Holocaust survivors still face fear during rocket attacks. And still, the bond between America and Israel endures. For Christians, that friendship is rooted in Scripture and extends beyond shared strategic interest. In Genesis 12, God promises to bless those who bless his people. And Psalm 122 calls us to pray for the peace of Jerusalem. 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May he grant wisdom to our leaders and peace to Jerusalem. And through the International Fellowship of Christians and Jews, Christians are putting their faith into action, providing food, shelter, security, and life-saving aid to vulnerable Jewish people living under threat. Be the blessing. 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
7: With SRN News, I'm Bob Agnew in Washington. The U.S. has dispatched hundreds of rescue workers to help Venezuelan government officials as the injured overwhelm hospitals and the death toll rose to 920 in the aftermath of this week's earthquakes. The Pentagon sent two ships, transport planes, and helicopters. Also, at SRNnews.com, Secretary of State Marco Rubio says Israel and Lebanon had reached a framework agreement aimed at achieving lasting peace and security. That agreement calls for the implementation of a ceasefire between the two countries. Utah is restricting fireworks. It's dealing with a very serious fire at this point and fueled by dry conditions and gusting winds. The Cottonwood Fire in southern Utah burning unchecked as of Friday across more than 112 square miles. On Wall Street, the Dow Jones Industrial Average and major indexes yesterday struggled all day long. The Dow was down 44 points. This is
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11: With SRN News, I'm Ron Taylor. The U.S. has struck Iran to respond to a drone attack a day earlier on an all-cargo ship in the Strait of Hormuz, a provocation that President Trump said violated the ceasefire. U.S. Central Command said the military struck missile and drone locations and coastal radar sites in Iran. The U.S. and Iran are still negotiating terms of the deal, including issues such as getting ships through the strait and addressing the future of Iran's stockpile of highly enriched uranium. Israel and Lebanon had reached a framework agreement aimed at achieving lasting peace and security. In remarks, Michael Leiter, U.S. ambassador in Israel, says the final destination is peace with Lebanon.
12: Real peace, where both countries will live in security, where Israel's and Lebanon's sovereignty will be respected, honored, and protected. In this performance-based trilateral framework agreement, Iran is out, Hezbollah is out, and the road to peace between Israel and Lebanon is in.
11: The ceasefire is contingent on a complete cessation of fire by the paramilitary group Hezbollah. Secretary of State Marco Rubio says the State Department and Pentagon will work together to provide humanitarian aid to the victims of the twin Venezuelan earthquakes.
13: We've already stood up our disaster response teams at the Department of State and our humanitarian efforts. It's something we did very well in Jamaica after that storm, and it's something we're really prepared to do now. So I've already spoken to Secretary Hegseth. The Department of War is going to have to play a logistical, big logistical role here because they have the ability to land in challenging places.
11: SRN News and our parent company, Salem Media, are partnering with Christian nonprofit Food for the Poor to rush emergency aid to victims of this tragedy. 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
14: Welcome to Focus on the Family's weekend broadcast. We hope the following program will challenge you and encourage you in your faith journey.
15: It took me 4.5 years to get out of debt. That's, you know, it took time. It wasn't just going to happen instantly, and it may take time for couples to get into a better place financially. Be patient. Put honoring the Lord first, put loving each other well second, put making a difference in the world third, and start to orient your finances that way. It may not change radically overnight, but eventually you'll be on a very, very good path.
14: Well, that's Matt Bell, and he joins us today on Focus on the Family with Jim Daly. We're going to be exploring some healthy habits for your marriage with regard to finances. Thanks for joining us. I'm John Fuller.
16: You know, John, money can be a really touchy subject within marriage and within families. Mm-hmm. It's probably, you know, it ranks right up there, number one, two, or three in the areas of marriage that couples really struggle with. So it's a very important topic. We come to this probably every couple of months. We try to do a program to help people with their finances. Let me rattle off some stats. Did you know about 40% of couples don't know their spouse's salary? Another one, 28% of couples admit to hiding significant purchases or debt from their spouse. And I remember a story where a couple got married in their 20s. The woman had accumulated $250,000 of school debt for a French literature degree. And had not disclosed it to her fiance and then husband. And that would be a rude awakening. Mm. There are practical biblical approaches to money. And I think the main point, it's simply good to be reminded of how we should manage that money.
14: Mm-hmm. Yeah, and it's great to have Matt Bell back with us. He's been here before. Our listeners really resonate with his insights. He's a personal finance writer and speaker, and he's the managing editor at Sound Mind Investing, and he and his wife Jude have 3 young adult children. Today, we're going to be talking about a brand new book that he's written called Starting Strong, Discovering the Good That Money Can Do Through Your Marriage.
16: Matt, welcome back to Focus on the Family. Good to have you.
15: Thanks so much, Jim and John. It's a pleasure to be here.
16: You know, one of the most interesting things with financial folks, you know, planners, helpers, writers on the topic, most of them come from a place of pain. You're not born necessarily. Maybe you have an aptitude to accounting, I don't know. But most of the people that I've interviewed come from a period of time where they were in the hole and they had to figure it out. I really appreciate that. I think Dave Ramsey has that testimony. What's your prodigal story?
15: Well, it very much is just that, the prodigal son. I inherited $60,000 from an uncle when I was in my mid-20s. Had no idea he planned to leave me any money. An incredible gift, incredible surprise. And I really did have good intentions with that money when I received it. I thought this is a once-in-a-lifetime opportunity to do something amazing career-wise. And I love to play golf. I love to travel. I thought, how can I turn all of that into a career? So I created a newsletter for people to take golf vacations. And while it lasted, it was amazing. I got to play Pebble Beach. I got to play these great golf courses in southern Spain. It was everything I dreamed it could be, except profitable.
16: Yeah. Wow. It sounds like you're ahead of the tech curve on that. You could have had a following, an app. People would have paid you money to go play golf.
15: Well, keywords were could have.
16: Could have.
15: It didn't really work out all that 20 well.
16: 20 years ahead of that one, right?
15: Yeah.
16: Yeah. Let me ask you this, Matt. If you would have invested that $60,000 in your 20s, you would have had $2 million by the time you were 65. Did you realize that?
15: Well, very painful to think about that. But you're exactly right.
16: Compounding interest is quite amazing, isn't it?
15: You sound like some of my friends.
16: No,
15: I
16: have talked to people that have given, you know, put $5,000 for their kids who were just born, And they've shown me the models at average rates of growth from the stock market.
15: Yeah.
16: You would expect about $1 million when that 1 year old turns 65.
15: It's amazing what it can turn into
16: without putting any more into it.
15: But in my case, I took the $60,000 and transformed it into $20,000 of credit card debt.
16: Wow. Okay. So, now let's speak about that. Yeah, the $20,000 of debt.
15: You've got to do a lot of things wrong to do that. And I was doing a lot of things wrong. But it was a huge wake-up call. It was very humbling to see that dream die, to see, you know, the guilt of squandering my uncle's hard-earned money and that sort of thing. So I moved home with my parents for 6 months, and I was really down for the first couple of months that I was out there. But God used it for great good. I mean, a friend of mine from college reached out and shared his faith with me. He had become a Christian a year after I graduated from college, and that was life-changing unto itself because it got me exploring matters of faith, and ultimately I placed my faith in Christ, which would have been plenty to come out of that experience. But I also really got interested in learning about money.
16: Yeah.
15: And I was amazed at how much the Bible says on this topic. And so I've been writing about it, speaking about it, learning about it ever more ever since then.
16: You know, Matt, it's a great insight. So this was your valley. You were 25, 24?
15: Yeah, mid-20s.
16: I mean, so you hit this valley of being in debt, $20,000.
15: Yeah.
16: This friend of yours from college calls.
15: Yeah.
16: He's just accepted Christ the year before. He starts sharing the Lord with you, I'm assuming.
15: Right. Yeah.
16: You're not repelled by that. You're intrigued, partly because I'm sure you're in a valley.
15: Yeah, absolutely. I was humbled. I was so humbled by that experience, and so just kind of distraught and trying to figure out what is my life going to be about. I thought I knew, but clearly I didn't know. And so he was saying encouraging things like, God has a plan for your life. And that was very intriguing to me. So I began reading the Bible. I began going to church. I began learning. And I was just a sponge for all things related to matters of faith. And then I couldn't believe how much the Bible says about money. So the first church I went to has a stewardship ministry. I got involved in that and just loved that. So I loved seeing how God was using my pain, my values, as you said, my story, to start to help others. Because I'm not a guy that's always gotten the money thing right. I can relate to a person who's had trouble with money.
16: You know, I so appreciate that, though. But, you know, speaking to those who are listening or watching, I mean, that's a starting place when you're in that valley. Mm-hmm. So often that's where the Lord begins to turn your heart, right? And open your ears and eyes to what is true, the spiritual things that are most important. You usually win those battles down in the gutter and not on the mountaintop. I mean, that comes later. Let me ask you this in terms of scripture. Matthew 6:24 says you cannot serve both God and mammon. That's a very famous area of scripture. How can we cultivate an attitude toward money that honors God? And let me add this too, in a culture that, you know, for the most part, needs are taken care of.
15: Yeah.
16: In Western civilization, not all of it, here in America, Canada, parts of Europe. So how do we even get our hands around what the Lord would want for us and what we think is being poor or being rich?
15: Hmm. Yeah, well, the Bible never says that money is a bad thing unto itself. You know, the Bible doesn't say that money is the root of all evil. Some people think it does. It says the love of money is a root of all kinds of evil. And I think that's a really important distinction. So I think as we start to see that God's intentions for us are good, that he wants good things for us, and as we start to experience some of the worldly approaches to money and see that that's either not working or could be hollow if you do achieve some financial success, and you start to see, oh, the Bible says so many things about money, so many practical things about money, but God just wants us to put him first. And that's the thing. You can't serve both God and money. God needs to come first, and then money is used according to his principles for his purposes. That's the approach that tends to work really, really well.
16: So you and Jude, your wife, you're engaged, you're looking at the registry. Everybody's done that. Our registry may have been Target. I don't remember. That's probably a true story, actually. But the, you know, you're looking at China.
15: Right.
16: That was nice.
15: Right. That was the source of our first disagreement.
16: Oh. And let me know. Yeah. Tell me what happened with that and how it pointed to a little, you know, rub between the two of you.
15: Yeah. It's funny because we dated for 6 months and then we got engaged and things were going along really, really well. But then we started to register for gifts that we wanted other people to buy for us. It wasn't even our money we were spending. It was other people's money. But it was in that department store, walking these aisles of plates and cups and saucers, that we realized, oh, wow, we have very different views of what these things should look like. And, you know, it sounds so trivial, right? But yet it started to make me concerned. I mean, I'm very kind of minimalist. I like, you know, my parents were that way. And so I think I've adopted their views of design and art and what looks good. That's what I was drawn to. Very simple, you know, maybe plain white, you know, sturdy would be good. It's going to last a long time. But Jude grew up in a home where there was a set of dishes on display, very formal gold rimmed dishes, and their everyday plates had a floral design. Floral really works against my instincts.
16: Taking up way too much space.
15: Yes. And so I started to think, oh, wow, we're so different in this area. I never noticed. And so I started to think, oh, what other things in my life are going to have floral designs on them? Mm-hmm. And it started to be a little bit fearful. But, you know, it's a funny anecdote, but really it pointed to the need to have lots of conversations and try to come together. And I think over the years I've kind of moved toward her and she's moved toward me on design issues. So we've come together. But that was the first example of, wow, we're really on different pages on something.
16: That's great, Matt. What was your second argument? No, I'm kidding. You don't need to answer that question. Let me mention this, though, talking about arguments. According to one study from Fidelity, the resource management firm, rather large, they say as many as 25%, that's one in four couples, call money their most significant relationship challenge.
15: Yeah.
16: So that's a big number.
15: Yeah.
16: And it probably, if you look across the arc of decades of marriage, it doesn't go down typically. Yeah. It still rests in bubbles, one, two, or three. Hmm. What's happening with those couples?
15: Yeah, I think initially when couples come together in marriage, what's happening there is that, you know, people don't enter marriage with a blank slate. We all bring something into our marriage. We bring stuff into our marriage. We bring how we saw our parents deal with money into our marriage that we may not even realize the degree to which it still works on us, but we bring that. That's a big factor. We bring our hopes and dreams around money that might be very different from our spouse. We bring certain early experiences we've had with money. In my case, I had a lot of debt, and that was a very traumatic experience. And we bring very different temperaments into marriage. And these things don't naturally just fit together. And so that's a source of a lot of friction and a lot of having to work things out early in marriage. But then as time goes on, I think people, it's a failure to communicate. Mm-hmm. I mean, as you mentioned, people don't even know what their spouse earns for a living. That's just a failure to communicate. So just more communication around money and most things would probably help.
16: Yeah, for sure.
14: Yeah, along those lines, Matt, Jim mentioned this couple that got engaged and married, and she had no disclosure about sort of where she was at with her debt. You advocate full disclosure about all of that for
15: That's
14: couples
15: right.
14: that are getting married or have recently married.
15: Yeah.
14: What's the importance of that?
15: Yeah, I advocate full financial disclosure before marriage and complete ongoing financial transparency after marriage. You don't want to be surprised when you get married at what you're actually married into with all this debt, because I really believe, you know, the vision for marriage in the Bible is oneness, it's unity. And so if one spouse was really wealthy before marriage, now, once you're married, you're both very wealthy. If one spouse had a lot of debt before marriage, when you come together in marriage, now you both have a lot of debt. There's a great story that I have from my past where a couple that I know, Scott and Karen, she brought $50,000 of non-mortgage debt into their marriage. He called it a reverse dowry.
16: and he had, that is so true.
15: He had a great attitude about the whole thing, though, because she would always say early in their marriage, oh, my debt is keeping us from doing this or that. My debt, I feel so bad about my debt. And he would always correct her and say, it's not your debt, it's our debt. And I think that's a really bold act of leadership, act of love, to take that perspective. So I just want there to be no surprises. I want there to be full disclosure, maybe not on your first date, but as things start to get serious in a relationship, it seems to be headed toward marriage. Now let's understand, how much are we each earning? How much do we have in savings? Are there any traumatic stories in our background around money? And then ongoingly, everybody, both parties, should have access to all the finances.
14: Yeah. This Focus on the Family broadcast will continue in just a moment.
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14: Thanks for listening to Focus on the Family. Let's resume now with the balance of today's programming.
16: Matt, what are some ways that couples can create that financial unity? What are some practical tools they can use?
15: Yeah, one of the things is simply having conversations about the past. You know, how were you raised around money? That's really big. There was one couple that I tell the story of in the book where they were on some fun outing to Wrigley Field in Chicago. What can't be fun about that? Mm-hmm. You're just at this great ballpark. But some of them, the topic of money came up. And it closed the conversation down because he found out that she was carrying a balance on a credit card. And that to him was an absolute no-no. And so it was a troubling, difficult conversation, but it also opened up the door to more conversations where they gained a much greater sense of empathy and understanding of each other's background. He grew up in a very stable household. There was always money for vacations and groceries. She grew up single-parent household where money was always tight. She had gotten acclimated to using credit cards, but in realizing he really didn't like that, she quickly paid off her balance. And he, by the same token, gained some empathy for the difficulty with which she was raised with a single parent household.
16: That field level ticket at Wrigley might be $128. It is today. There, but anyway, no, I mean, that's part of it, is that communication. You know, let me go back for a moment to that opening comment I gave of a situation, was a true situation where this young man and woman were getting married. Mm. She had not disclosed her school loans of $250,000 for a 4-year degree. Wow. And, you know, then they're married and that came forward. And how would you go about, as the spouse has no debt and that's never come up? And this is an off the wall question for you, but what do you say at that point? You're already married now. She's disclosing this and you say, okay, there's only one option. We've got to create a financial plan that pays that down.
15: Yeah.
16: But wow.
15: Yeah. And hopefully that's it, that they're both on that same page, that, hey, we're in this together now, so let's tackle this together. It may take time. It may mean dying to certain dreams, or at least the timing of certain dreams, but we're in this together, so let's get really committed to getting out from under. And the story I mentioned of the couple where she had $50,000 of non-mortgage debt, they saw the blessing of not buying a house when all their friends were buying a house. They saw the benefit of waiting, even though they sometimes, and by the way, they were giving generously throughout that time. Huh. And she told the story very candidly about how sometimes she felt like, boy, if we didn't give so much, we'd be able to get out of debt so much faster. But they saw God's blessing in it, because ultimately when they did get out of debt, they realized that they would have bought a house at a very difficult time or at the market high.
16: Right.
15: And today, given what happened eventually at that point, the market had declined quite a bit, they probably would have been underwater on a house that they bought then.
16: Anybody else have that gift? Buying at the high point and selling at the low point? I'm good at that. So, hey, Matt, what about the common question about combined accounts? And if we have combined accounts, how do I get him a birthday present? He's going to know about it.
15: Right.
16: Or, you know, something like that, keeping separate accounts. Maybe both of them work and they just decide, let's keep separate checking accounts rather than a joint checking account.
15: Yeah, I would strongly encourage joint accounts because that fosters transparency and teamwork and unity. But in terms of buying a gift, you could do something as simple as withdraw some cash from an ATM. So now there's no record that's readily apparent of where a gift was purchased. So there can be a surprise doing something as simple as that.
16: Yeah, that's good. You know, your book Starting Strong has many gold nuggets in it. The one that caught me as a maybe the mother lode is this idea that normally we start with expenses, savings, and then giving. Yeah. And you say flip that, start with giving.
15: That's right.
16: That's an amazing thought. I'd never thought of that. I mean, I did it the traditional way.
15: Yeah. It's very countercultural. You know, I tell people in a variety of workshops, if you take nothing out of this workshop today, take this. The order with which you use money will make all the difference. And with a married couple, it'll make all the difference in their finances. It'll make all the difference in their marriage. And so think about it. There's only a few things you can do with money. You can spend it. You can use it for debt payments. You can save it. You can invest it. You can give it away. And that's the order that our culture teaches us in countless ways, both overt and subtle. We're taught to spend first. We're making, you know, $80,000 a year. That means you can live here. You can drive that. You can wear this brand of clothing. When spending comes first, debt is just a given, I've found. And if any money is left over, some might be saved, invested, and given away. But typically, there isn't much left over. So if we flip that, you know, the Bible says, honor the Lord with your wealth, with the first fruits, the first portion of all of thy increase, one version of the Bible says. So if we flip that equation on its head and we say, we're going to honor the Lord with the first portion by giving to his work in this world, we're going to give first, then we're going to save a portion, because the Bible says in the house of the wise are stores of choice food and oil, but a foolish person devours all that they have. Then we're going to invest a portion for the future, and then we're going to decide, we're going to see how much we can afford to spend on housing and clothing and vacations and all the rest. And along the way, we're cautious to not become enslaved to creditors, as the Bible warns. That if people will do that, it sounds so simple. It's so practical. It's so effective. It's so biblical. And yet it's so rarely practiced. But if people will do that, it will serve them so well.
14: Yeah. So is it 10%? Is it 5%? How do I determine that I'm going to start by giving first?
15: Yeah. And that's a fair question, because I think people need guardrails. They need some guidance about that. And so the Old Testament teaches very clearly a tithe or a tenth part, 10% of income. That's a starting point. In the New Testament, Matthew 23:23, Jesus seems to affirm the tithe, and yet every example in the New Testament goes beyond it. You've got Zacchaeus giving half, you've got the widow giving all, and that's what Jesus did with the laws, is he changed them from letter of the law adherence to spirit of the law. And I just think it makes sense to use that as a helpful biblical starting point.
16: You know, so many people I talk to, couples that recount their early years, and they'll say often, those were great years. Mm-hmm. But we didn't have a bed. We didn't have a couch. We didn't have a table. That was Gene and I.
14: You didn't have a table, right?
16: I said, no, we didn't. We had no furniture, because I had just gotten back from Japan a couple of years before. I said, we can make a futon, you know? We'll just throw blankets down until they're soft. So buy three or four blankets. That becomes your mattress. And then here we go. So, you know, that part of that struggle is actually part of building your memory together.
15: Yeah.
16: You know, the sweetness of all that when
15: That's
16: it was
15: right.
16: tough.
15: Yeah, absolutely. When you're starting out, that's why it's so important with all these things we're talking about to get these things right from the beginning, because life is only going to get busier, and maybe God's going to bless you more financially. And so if we establish these priorities early in our marriage, we're going to serve the Lord. As for us and our household, we will serve you, Lord. We're going to base our decisions, our marriage and our finances on the solid rock of God's word. We're going to, you know, use money in a way to love each other well, to strengthen our marriage and to glorify God and to make the difference in the world that God intended when he brought us together in marriage. Make these decisions early. And, you know, you mentioned kind of the early, many people experience that sort of early difficulties and financially in their starting out years. John Rockefeller, you know, one of the wealthiest people that ever lived, he said, I never could have tithed on my first $1 million if I hadn't tithed on my first salary, which was $1.50 a week.
16: Wow.
15: And I think there's an important point. There's an important point for kids there, teaching kids about generosity, and an important point for our marriages. Let's start there, and let's see how God blesses that over time. And I think, I feel very confident that he will.
16: You know, the most common thing, Matt, right here at the end, and we'll continue if you can stick with us, we'll keep going. But the most common thing, I think, is if you only knew the mountain I faced, you know, I can barely scrap by. Mm. How often is it that you look at somebody's finances in that consulting role, and it's really perspective over everything? It just means you can't do certain things. Can you pay your rent or your mortgage?
15: Yeah.
16: Can you buy groceries? Can you take care of transportation?
15: Right.
16: And then beyond that, it kind of ends up being, wants, right?
15: Yeah.
16: I mean, there are probably other things. You might have medical issues. Yeah. I get all that. And everything's unique. But what's that rhythm that you normally see with young couples where, you know, the advertising world has done a number on us, and we think we need those shoes, we need that coffee, we need whatever.
15: Right.
16: And in fact, you don't.
15: Yeah. I just encourage couples to live countercultural lives and to take their cues from the Bible. It will be a countercultural life. It'll be a life that isn't what your friends are necessarily doing or what you see on social media, but it will be a good life. So base your decisions on what the Bible teaches us about money. You know, get those decisions right early on. Make those convictions something that's really clear from the beginning of your marriage. Some couples do really, really have significant financial struggles, and God's going to meet them there. There's compassion for that. We're not about legalism and legalistic adherence to certain teaching in the Bible. But I think if people will orient their use of money around what the Bible teaches and be convicted by and motivated by what it teaches, and to make those distinctions between needs and wants, because a lot of times wants can morph into needs very easily. But if we orient things financially and otherwise around a biblical approach, over time it will work well. It took me 4.5 years to get out of debt. That's, you know, it took time. It wasn't just going to happen instantly. And it may take time for couples to get into a better place financially. Be patient, put honoring the Lord first, put loving each other well second, put making a difference in the world third, and start to orient your finances that way. It may not change radically overnight, but eventually you'll be on a very, very good path.
16: Oh, that's a good word, Matt. And like I said, let's keep going and come back next time and continue the discussion. I think that'd be a great thing to do. It'd be a lot of help for, again, young couples particularly, but good advice for everybody. So we'll continue to talk about practical budgeting ideas next time and maybe go a little deeper in the practical side. And let me turn to the listener. I encourage you to get a copy of Matt's great book, Starting Strong, Discovering the Good That Money Can Do Through Your Marriage. And we'd love to get that into your hands for a gift of any amount. If you can send just anything, we'll send it to you as our way of saying thank you for being part of the ministry. It's one of those programs, if you can't afford it because you're that strapped, this is something we need to give to you. Mm-hmm. So call us, we'll trust others, we'll give a little more to offset that. But give us a call, don't be embarrassed, we'll get it out to you to help you in your struggles with managing money.
14: Mm-hmm. Yeah, we're here to help. And another great resource is our free online marriage assessment. 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I'm John Fuller, inviting you back next time as we continue the conversation with Matt Bell, and once again, help you and your family thrive in Christ. 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
15: Thinking about what financial decision would express best my love for my spouse. How can I organize money in a way that would be good for our relationship? And if they can organize their use of money around making the difference that God uniquely had in mind in bringing them together in marriage, that will set them on a very, very good path.
14: Well, that's personal finance writer and speaker Matt Bell, and he joins us again today on Focus on the Family with Jim Daly. I'm John Fuller, and thanks for being here.
16: You know, John, last time we had a great conversation about the early years of marriage and finances, and everybody went, yay! most people don't say that, but most people do need to pay attention to that, especially as you're engaged and deciding, okay, how do we do these things? You got to talk about money. And we covered that last time. If you missed the program, go hear it from the website, or you can get the smartphone app and have access to all the programs right there. So we're going to continue the discussion today and get more practical advice on how couples can really tackle the issue of financial problems.
14: Yeah, and Matt is an expert in biblical money management. He's managing editor at Sound Mind Investing, which is a Christian company to help people invest successfully in order to care for their family and live generously. And today, we're going to explore more insights from his book called Starting Strong, Discovering the

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5: A wake-up call to me, because we had to really scramble to come up with the money for the property tax bill. But ever since then, we've been taking 1/12th of the annual amount of all of these, kind of what I like to call periodic bills or expenses, things you're spending money on sometime during the year, but not necessarily every month. And we're setting it aside into savings so that when the bill comes due, the money is there. This is a great thing to do for vacations, for Christmas gifts, for the annual home insurance bill, the semi-annual car insurance bill. If you can put aside 1/12th of the annual amount of all such bills and expenses, and then the money will be there when the bill comes due, and that's a beautiful thing.
6: You know, we and I agree. I mean, it takes a little discipline. I think Gene and I did the old envelope thing early on.
5: Yeah, very effective.
6: Just put actual cash in envelopes, and then we did start stealing from here or there. But, you know, as long as it works, right? You're not going over it.
5: Yeah, it's okay.
6: I mean, it's really just, it's right there for you to see and to feel and to touch.
5: Right.
6: But part of that was paying off those semi-annual or annual payments regularly, you know, just tuck it in that envelope and then go turn it into the checking account, write the check for it.
5: Yeah, it was one of the most freeing things that we did, this idea of setting aside 1/12th of the annual amount of all these periodic bills and expenses. I mean, if you take a vacation and then you figure out how to pay for it afterwards, that really puts a damper on the vacation. But if you go on a vacation and you've been saving for it month by month,
6: then you have fun.
5: It just adds a lot more peace and enjoyment.
6: It's not a burden. How am I going to pay this off? Right?
5: That's right.
6: You know, in that regard with a house, it's really important for younger couples particularly. That's a great goal, and that house becomes a great asset for you. If you hit something and you need to borrow against it, that can be something you can do. You want to not try. You don't want to do that. But, you know, again, your house and being owned is a great asset. The point I'm making there is states where the state tax is high, the real estate tax is high, like you said, $12,000 a year, you have to calculate that before you buy, because it might be wise to continue to rent until you can accommodate a $12,000 annual tax payment.
5: Yeah, for sure. Yeah, and there are a lot of expenses people don't realize when buying a house. I mean, for sure you should account for the taxes, the upkeep on the house.
6: Yeah.
5: That's a really big one. When I look at people's budgets, I see time and time again either no money or not enough money set aside for both home repairs and maintenance, and also for cars as well. So that can be a real wake-up call for people when they see just how much it costs. Typically, I recommend 1.5% of the purchase price. So you get a $400,000 house, that's $6,000 a year for maintenance and repairs, so that's $500 a month. That sounds like a lot of money that maybe people weren't planning for, but that would be the better part of wisdom, to purchase a house where you can do that.
6: Yeah, let me say, for an RV trailer or a boat, you can like quadruple that amount.
7: 100%.
6: Those things, you know, Gene and I love camping, and so we progressed, you know, we did tents, and then we did eventually a fifth wheel. And I was shocked at the upkeep. I'm sure I spent as much on maintenance as I did on buying the thing.
5: Yeah.
6: Because I got a screaming deal on it. But man, it was a lot. It was always $600 to $1,000 to replace the converter, tires, chassis, suspension. I mean, you're going, I think they do this on purpose. They build those things to 80% of what's required. Then you got to spend the extra 20% to make sure it's roadworthy.
5: Wouldn't be surprised.
6: But what's that great saying about boats? Your best 2 days are the day you buy it and the day you sell it.
5: I was just thinking that.
6: But sometimes it's exciting for young couples and they overreach and do something like that and don't count those costs.
5: Yeah.
6: And you really need to.
5: Really important to do that work up front before you get to the showroom.
6: Talk to people who have owned it.
5: Yeah, absolutely. That's the best thing. There's a great book on decision making out there that is this funny kind of look throughout the book about how people tend to make bad decisions. And at the end of the book, the advice, he netted out the advice is exactly what you just said. Talk to other people who've made that decision and see how that worked out for them and what would they have done differently.
6: You know, this idea just struck me, but Gene and I have a will. I hope everybody has a will as well.
5: Yeah.
6: But, you know, one of the things that we talked about is if we can afford to do those things, because camping was so big for our family, for Trent and Troy growing up.

0: growing up. They love it. They have said many times, those were the best experiences of our family.
1: Yeah.
0: And so, you know, as you get older and your kids get married and they have kids, what a wonderful thing. If you can afford it,
1: yeah,
0: why not do that for your young adult children with your grandkids,
1: right,
0: and maybe spring for that and take care of that so they can have those experiences if they can't afford it? Would that be a good way to spend some money, perhaps?
1: Absolutely.
0: Without spoiling them.
1: Yeah, I mean, and you said the key words, as long as you can afford it. If you've got the wherewithal to set aside a certain amount of money for vacations, that tends to be the most satisfying way to spend money, is having experiences together. In our household, I drive an older car by choice. I would rather, you know, and that's an important skill, is to learn to make trade-offs based on what's most important. I love to travel. I love the memories we've made as a family when we've traveled and had adventures together. So I will happily drive an older car in order to make that happen.
0: You recommend allocating 15% of our income into savings and investment. Could you cover those? 15% seems reasonable. A lot of companies give matching opportunities, right, to a certain percentage.
1: That's like, right,
0: 5, 6, 7%, 10%.
1: Yeah.
0: So in looking at that, when you're kind of lean, what do you do as a young couple?
1: Yeah. Well, again, it starts with that orientation of the five things you can do with money. We step back from the circumstances where there's a lot of emotion and a lot of, you know, we can't possibly make this happen sort of thing. And we say, we are committed to giving the first portion to the Lord's work in the world. We're going to save and invest the next portions, and then we're going to spend. So it starts with stepping back and kind of creating this idealistic plan and then stepping into it. You might have to start with saving less, saving 5% of income, but be committed to growing that over time. But that 15% threshold, which is saving and investing, you know, build that emergency fund first, build that big ticket item replacement fund, as I talk about in the book, money you allocate for these periodic bills and expenses, that isn't extra savings. That isn't part of the 15%. That should just be on your cash flow plan. You've got a $1,200 insurance bill. It's $100 a month, so that's already there. But the 15% will help you build a sufficient emergency fund, and then once that's built, you can start to invest that money.
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0: Matt, you describe our spending types. Now we're getting into the nitty-gritty. Yeah. And this goes back to those common, labels from psychology, the choleric, the sanguine, the phlegmatic, and then melancholy. So let's hit those. The choleric, what is our financial connection to that personality type?
1: Yeah, and the fact is there are financial connections to each one of these temperaments, which I think is really fascinating. I mean, I think temperament's a fascinating topic unto itself. If you do that as a couple, you discover how God has uniquely wired you, and it's just, once you figured it out, it's as if somebody's been watching you all of your life and they know things about you that you didn't realize other people knew. So it's a fascinating discovery that you can do together. But the choleric is the type A, hard charging, get it done, very disciplined sort of person. And financially, they can be really good at pursuing goals and tackling goals. So if you've got a lot of debt and you're going to set a choleric on the path of getting out of debt, they will get it done. Every temperament type has certain financial strengths and certain financial weaknesses. So the choleric can be so focused on getting things done that in a marriage relationship, they can tend to run ahead of a spouse sometimes and maybe make investments without talking about them or make certain purchases without discussions. So they need to slow down a little bit and make sure they're including their spouse.
0: No, that's good. Okay, let's move to sanguine.
1: Yeah, the sanguine is the life of the party, outgoing, extroverted sort of person. Everybody loves to be around the sanguine. On the strength side, financially, sanguines tend to be very generous. They tend to be very generous in giving to the Lord's work, generous in giving gifts. They really take a lot of fun and value out of that. On the downside, financially, because like I said, each temperament has both a strength and a weakness, financially, they tend to not take to the use of a budget. Yeah, that's too analytical.
0: Being an extrovert, I can relate to that.
4: So that is a flashpoint, obviously, in the marriage.
1: It can be, yeah, especially if people with very different temperaments, which is very common, come together in marriage, that can be. So it's really helpful to understand that. You know, someone who's a melancholic temperament type really takes to the use of a budget. Marry someone with a sanguine temperament type who really doesn't take to the use of a budget. Well, hey, it'd be the better part of wisdom to have the melancholic person take care of the budget, talk about it, kind of lead the discussions about it. Both need to be involved in setting goals and that sort of thing, but don't expect the sanguine to suddenly become an accountant. Yeah. That's not going to happen.
4: Okay, and then what about phlegmatic?
1: Yeah.
4: What about those folks?
1: So the phlegmatic temperament, this tends to be the most likable temperament of all four. They're very likable. They're very peaceable. They're very easygoing and kind of steady as you go. Employers love to have people with a phlegmatic temperament on the payroll because they will show up on time and they will get the job done. They're kind of what the Bible might describe as the steady plotters out there. On the downside, I mean, this is both a positive and a negative wrapped in one. They tend to be savers. So it can be a good thing to save money, but they can tend to be kind of cheap as well. So letting go of that money that they've saved can be a challenge for them.
0: Hmm. That's funny. So are there good matchups here? That you know, is this part of the premarital counseling?
1: Yeah.
0: You're choleric. Well, you should be up with a phlegmatic. And
1: yeah, I'm not sure that that's even possible. I mean,
0: Well, let me ask it that way. You can probably have a different approach, even though that may be your core. That's what we would say with marriage counseling. I mean, these are your base operating systems.
1: Yeah.
0: But you can learn new operating systems.
1: Yeah, you can learn to manage it.
0: Yeah.
1: Your temperament is not going to change over your lifetime, but you can learn to manage your temperament. You know, my primary is choleric, and so I'm very project-oriented. I've had to learn, and believe me, I'm still learning, you know, people first, then projects. Mm. I've had to really learn that. And don't run over people in pursuit of getting a project done. So we can learn to manage these things, but our temperament, our core tendencies, typically don't change.
0: Okay, what do you think you are, John?
4: I don't know. I was going to turn it back to Matt and ask him. Go ahead, disclose.
0: No, I think it's probably a combo, but yeah. I think I definitely have that sanguine thing, but I can be pretty pragmatic too.
1: Yeah, well, we each have a primary and a secondary, mm-hmm. and there may be elements of the other two in our makeup as well, but we typically have a primary and a secondary, and they can show up in different circumstances sometimes. Maybe a high stress situation, you're more one than the other. Maybe in a purchase decision, you're more one than the other. So it's a fascinating, you're not just going to get this done in one sitting. You're going to discover this over time.
0: You also speak to the delusions of dinkhood.
1: Yeah.
0: So you got to remind us, what does dinkdom mean? And then what are those delusions of dinkhood?
1: Right. So dink is double income, no kids. You know, when couples come together, typically today both are working. And so it's very easy to start to envision the sort of life you could live with these two incomes combined now. We just need one place to live, but we've got these two incomes and you can start to dream of this really big life.
0: Or you set patterns of expense that won't be sustainable once you have additional expenses come into the home, like kids.
1: That's right. And so I remember sitting across the table from a couple where they had a big life going. They had a very nice house. It required a hefty portion of both of their big incomes. They had two leased vehicles. They had nights on the town. And then one of them lost their job. Mm. And now there's stress. Now there's even some anger between them about the loss of the job and what that means to their lifestyle. So I really encourage couples to go slow with a house purchase decision. Make sure that it's something you can truly afford. And I've got certain principles I've come to over time. I'm just geeky enough to have run the numbers on a lot of different size households and different income levels.
0: Choleric.
1: Exactly. With a secondary of melancholy.
0: Yeah, right.
1: So that really...
0: Mr. Numbers.
1: Yeah. So 25% of monthly gross income for the combination of mortgage, taxes, and insurance is pretty much the max that I think a couple can spend on housing. All the better if it's more like 20%. And here's the kicker. I really encourage people to try to do that on one income. Mm-hmm. And people say, what? That's impossible. But I'll tell you, the best financial advice that Jude and I got when we were getting married is to base your lifestyle and major purchase decisions on one income. So that's what we did. When we bought, we rented for the first 10 months and we bought a condo, and the condo we could afford on my income alone. We wanted, we both had a vision of Jude being able to stay home with kids if God blessed us in that way. And so we were working toward that. But even if a couple doesn't have kids, if you're building your lifestyle on two incomes, it's a big problem and a big stress point if one of them loses their job. So buy a house you can afford on one income and set your lifestyle accordingly.
0: Yeah. Hey, let me ask you, and this is serious, and I think it would have popped up in some young people's minds today. I mean, this fear that really exists in 20, 30-somethings about having children because they're so expensive. And they get bombarded with that. You're going to spend $250,000. I don't know what the latest number is, but that was a number I saw from somebody. I don't know if they were pro-family or anti-family, but that number of $250,000 was the average amount a couple will spend 0 to 18 on a child. And they get panicked. Where's that money coming from? Right. But that's, you know, again, even if that's accurate, that's over 18 years.
1: Right.
0: So speak to that fear that is gripping so many young couples right now, that more and more are deciding not to have children, which is antithetical to the Lord's blessing for us, I believe.
1: Yeah, I totally agree. And what you just said makes all the sense in the world, that you see these big numbers, but if you amortize that over time, it becomes a much smaller number. And in a really practical way, I tell couples, newly married couples, that, you know, because that often comes up, how much will kids cost and how can we prepare for that? But if you think about what you're spending money now as a couple without kids, you're spending money on entertainment and certain types of vacations and certain other things, that those expenses will tend to change when you have kids. You know, kids, when they're really young, they don't have a lot of needs. You don't need to go on some fancy vacation, and they'll be really happy with certain very simple things. Your money will get freed up in one area to be available for the next area. So in a really practical sense, you can make it work that way. But I think in a bigger picture sense, I mean, I can just speak from my own personal experience. I can just speak from my own personal experience that kids...
0: It's the blessing. This is who's going to be with you when you're on your deathbed. This is what life is about. It's not about cars and boats and houses. It's about the people that you bring into the world and teach them how to be lovely, hopefully God-following people. I mean, that's where I get my greatest reward is through my boys.
1: My marriage with Jude and our kids, those are the greatest joys, the greatest, most meaningful parts of life. Is our family. And so don't miss that. Don't read a headline about the cost of kids and then miss that.
0: So many regrets.
1: I remember a time when money was especially tight. I was self-employed. I was writing and speaking, and there were a couple of events I did that then didn't end up getting paid for. And I remember being very stressed about it. And I remember getting up in the middle of the night and going and looking in on our kids. And I just thought, this is what it's about. You know, the bills will get paid. Things will work their way out. But don't miss the blessing that family is. Don't miss the blessing the kids are. They're a ton of work. You'll be stressed at times. You'll be worried at times. And there's nothing greater. There's no greater gift than family.
0: I so agree, obviously. Yeah. But, you know, again, so many young people are gripped with that fear. And the spirit of fear is not from God.
1: You know, money,
0: and things do get met. Those needs get met somehow.
1: That's right. Money shouldn't rule. One of the couples I interviewed, this great couple, I first met them when they were in their 20s and just out of college, and both working in full-time ministry, and they were just this cool, fun couple to get to know, really doing things right from the very beginning. They thought they couldn't tithe, but they used a budget, a really practical tool, and found that they could. And now I caught up with them 15 years later. They've got three kids. One is severely disabled. And you think, boy, young kids, that's a stressful time of life unto itself. But you throw into the mix a severely disabled child, they would have every reason to be stressed. When I reconnect with them, they were so at peace. It was remarkable. And money isn't the only factor that leads to that peace. But for them, financially, understanding each other's temperaments enabled them to, as they said, bend toward each other, to build greater unity in their marriage. And they also said that, you know, we know where our money's going and what's happening financially because we're using this crazy tool that people don't like called a budget that turns out to be very effective. But money doesn't rule. That's a value we've established in our lives, that if we go to a restaurant, we meet a server who clearly has some need, and it's not in our budget to bless them with some extra tip, we're going to bless them with that extra tip. Money. Sorry. Money doesn't rule. We manage money. We're good stewards with money. But money doesn't rule. You know, Ron Blue, who wrote the first biblical money management book I ever read called Master Your Money, he said, don't plan God out of your finances. You know, we're called to be planners. The plans of the diligent lead to profit, as surely as haste leads to poverty. But don't plan God out of your finances. You can plan and organize and envision, but ultimately you've got to leave room for the leadings of the Holy Spirit.
0: Mm. Well, Matt, I can clearly see where this is connected with your emotions, and I love it, because I think right at the end here, you have really probably done your most effective teaching for us, you know, in terms of perspective and thought and how to put it in the right order. And it comes right from your heart.
1: Well, you know, Jim, I heard a quote recently that it's been very impactful. And that quote simply says, you always know when you're doing something for the first time. You rarely know when you're doing something for the last time. We can't take life for granted. And we can't take the people that we love for granted. So my encouragement to couples is to treat life like the gift that it is. And if they will orient their money and their marriage around glorifying God as best they can, around loving each other, use money, be thinking about what financial decision would express best my love for my spouse. How can I organize money in a way that would be good for our relationship? And if they can organize their use of money around making the difference that God uniquely had in mind in bringing them together in marriage, that will set them on a very, very good path.
0: Whew, what a place to end. And Matt, you've kind of brought the wood, as we say in baseball lingo, but thank you for investing the time to do the research to create this book and to help young couples, but all couples really, better understand how to put money in its place and to do it well. So thank you for being with us.
1: Thank you. I appreciate the opportunity.
0: Let me turn to the listener. I want to encourage you to get a copy of this terrific resource, Starting Strong, Discovering the Good That Money Can Do in Your Marriage. Matt's book is packed with great insights for couples. It even includes specific recommendations for things like savings accounts and investments that we weren't able to cover in detail today. And when you give a donation of any amount to Focus on the Family, we'll send you a copy of Matt's book to say thank you for partnering with us in the ministry. And if you can't afford it, get in touch with us and we'll get it to you, and trust others will cover the cost of that. Let me give you an example how every dollar counts. We're counting on contributors to help us strengthen marriages, equip parents, save preborn babies, and share the hope of the gospel. Those are kind of the core themes that Focus on the Family. And when you contribute to Focus on the Family, you're providing help to parents and grandparents like Susan from California, who wrote in to tell us this. My husband and I were having financial problems early in our marriage, and Focus on the Family provided resources and information to help us learn to manage our money. Then, when my youngest daughter was having a crisis pregnancy, I had her call Focus on the Family. Someone at the end of the line said a lot of the right words to help her to know that abortion was not the answer. She ended up having our grandson, marrying his father, and having the best life ever. Our grandson is our bundle of love and joy. Now 2 years old. Life is always the best choice. No regrets. Thank you for being at the end of the phone when she called. Whew, that's getting me choked up. Take it away, John.
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4: With SRN News, I'm Bob Agnew in Washington. The situation has grown more desperate by the hour in Venezuela as people dig through the rubble of collapsed homes and apartment buildings. The country is entering a third day after the devastating 1-2 punch of 7.2 and 7.5 magnitude earthquakes. Charles de la Desma reports that amid a disappointing government response, many are taking their appeals to find missing loved ones online.
5: With communication patchy, social media and online registries have become a crucial tool for many Venezuelans seeking information and resources beyond sparse government statistics.
4: Engineers say the back-to-back earthquakes on Wednesday were among the most intense to hit the country in more than a century. 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
9: Welcome to Seculo. It's Friday, folks, and we've made it as the month of June starts to wrap down, and we look forward to the celebration of America's 250th anniversary, just a week away from the festivities kicking off. But as we look ahead, we know that we've had a busy summer already. We've had so much happening, whether it be the Iran war, whether it be the kerfluffle over the reflecting pool that has had so many people outraged, who are also the fraud that the government is rooting out and actually doing something about for once. Or maybe it's about those that are sweeping the elections in New York that happen to be socialists. These are things that are happening, even though many of us are just trying to have a wonderful summer, just trying to enjoy the beautiful weather that here we have in the summer. But we don't take off. We have to keep watching and fighting and standing up for what we believe in. And I think it's an important time, as we even talked about earlier this week, that sometimes when you start to see things like the sweep of socialist candidates in New York, or you start to wonder, you know, is there going to be real justice for those that are defrauding American taxpayers? It is easy. And I see it in the comments. I see people that get disheartened with where we're at, that even, you know, these billions of dollars of frauds even capable of happening in this day and age, that the government wasn't doing more for it. But I always want to point people back to our founding documents. And it's the perfect time to be thinking about that as we approach the 250th birthday of the country. Read the Declaration of Independence this weekend. Read the Constitution this weekend. Read some of the other writings of the founding fathers and really what they believed in this country, in this American experiment, what greatness could come from it. And there's a reason it wasn't we are creating a perfect union. They say to create a more perfect union. They understand that the refinement of the country, as we are flawed humans that make up this country, that it will always be a process of becoming a more perfect union. So I encourage you, you know, don't get disheartened. Be positive about the future of America. I am. And it's sometimes hard when the only thing you listen to, which I know none of you would, but just me, as I read headlines and see what they're trying to say, making America this horrible place, when in reality it's not. It is the greatest country on earth, and we are so blessed by our Creator, not just with the rights that He has endowed us with, that we learn about from our founding documents, but also that we are blessed to live in the greatest country on earth. But that doesn't mean that living in this country isn't without challenges. And you're going to hear commentary from throughout this week on a lot of these topics that I've just kind of referenced here off the top. A lot of times during the summer we do this. We take a deep dive back into some of the wonderful content we've had this week. So I encourage you to stay tuned, share this broadcast with your friends as we give an encore presentation of many of these segments that we thought were so powerful and impactful for you to see this week. We want to make sure you don't miss it. But it's also a time that, as we understand, there are battles ahead. There are fights ahead for the organization like the ACLJ. We will not stop fighting, whether it be for students that are being targeted at their schools, whether it be supporting laws, filing briefs in different jurisdictions to try and uphold our Constitution, or even laws that can help make a more perfect union. That is what we do here at the ACLJ. And when we file these briefs, or when we support these families, we do it at no cost to the client. And that's a key differential for our organization, is that we will fight for these individuals. When they may feel like they have no other place to turn, they can turn to the ACLJ and the ACLJ members and champions, because without you, none of this work is possible. Support our work at ACLJ.org, and we'll be right back with more on Seculo.
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9: Welcome back to Seculo. We're talking about the individuals that were sentenced yesterday, 100 years for Benjamin Song, who was the ringleader, they said, of this Antifa cell. Here's what we have to say. This is a good day. This is a good day for justice. When you have individuals that were trying to carry out a terroristic attack, they had plotted this. They have the all their encrypted messaging in the DOJ's press release on this. They had the evidence. They took them to trial. They got convictions and they got justice. They got prison terms. This is how the United States justice system should work, right? This is good. This should give everyone that is losing faith in the system a boost today that, hey, look, when people do bad things, they go to jail. There is accountability. That helps rebuild trust in our system. But here's also the problem, is that you have a sitting congresswoman who spoke out on this, put a post on X that was very displeased, I'll say, with the sentences that were handed down more than 450 years among the eight or nine of them that received sentences yesterday. Here's what Rashida Tlaib had to say. These sentences are a travesty and totally unjustified. But that's the point. Americans hate the fascist Trump regime. So the only way they can try to cling to power is brute force. NSPM 7, that's National Security Presidential Memorandum 7, is a grave threat to all of us. And more expletive terrorism charges like these are coming. Let that sink in. The National Security Presidential Memorandum 7 is really talking about when the president designated Antifa as a domestic terrorist group. It's kind of a national security memorandum of how they are treating the group, obviously, as domestic terrorists. And a lot of that had to do with how the sentences here were elevated because it was terrorism related. Now, I'm certain that Congresswoman Tlaib has never seen violence that was prosecuted from maybe a different perspective that should have been prosecuted. That was not domestic terrorism, right? She would have not said something like January 6th was domestic terrorism. Now, there are many different angles to take on that, but the danger of a sitting congresswoman calling out where they went with over 50 firearms, not something normally the left is super protective of. They planned this. On the body camera, this was introduced at trial, you can overhear the man who shot a police officer in the neck yelling to his compatriots, get to the rifles. This was a staged attack on a detention facility. They knew that it was planned out. It wasn't chaos. It wasn't, what do we do next? It was, we rush up and we cause chaos so they don't know what's happening. And then when they start to respond, we get to the rifles. That's an ambush. That you don't take 50 firearms and yell to your group, barking orders at them to get to the rifles because you just want to scare them. Their entire intention here was violence and death against people they didn't know, but their fellow Americans. So when you see a congresswoman say things like, these sentences are a travesty and totally unjustified, but that's the point, that Americans hate the fascist Trump regime, so the only way they can cling to power is by brute force. No, the brute force here isn't sending Benjamin Song to prison for 100 years. And you know what? He gets due process. He gets to go through. He went through a 12-day trial. He was convicted by a jury of his peers and got this sentence handed down because that's how it works in our system. And then you know what he also gets? The ability to file appeals after this because that's how it works in our system. The brute force are those that disagree with a political policy, immigration policy, and they decide to organize themselves, acquire an arsenal, and attack law enforcement at a detention facility. And once they've gotten their attention, yell, get to the rifles. That's the brute force not a 100-year prison sentence for a domestic terrorist. But this should give you hope in this era of uncertainty where our justice system has suffered many setbacks of the confidence of the American people. Whether it's been judges that have seemed to be making policy or legislating from the bench, where you've seen the nationwide injunction issue trying to stop every single thing the administration does. It has given the American people this sense of you can't do anything, but you can because our Constitution is strong. We're about to celebrate 250 years of the Declaration of Independence. And I do truly believe we can see another 250 years, but it's not by abandoning our principles. It's not by saying nothing will ever happen. It's by engaging. It's by getting back to the root of that. It's by maybe picking up the Constitution and the Declaration of Independence and reading it. Just so it's fresh on your mind as we get to this 250. Because that is how we survive another 250 years. But the onslaught's coming. Last night told us this. If you watched any of the results that came out of New York from their primary. Because at the same time you have someone like Rashida Tlaib calling out and lamenting over these prison sentences for domestic terrorists, a sitting congresswoman lamenting these prison sentences. You see a wave of democratic socialists, as they call themselves, winning primaries against incumbent Democrats in New York. Three individuals supported by the mayor there, socialist Zoran Mandami. This is a moment of reflection for everyone, and it shouldn't scare you. It shouldn't terrify you because we are strong. We have a strong foundation, but we have to cling to that. We have to cling to these founding principles because now we're seeing it's not just a mayor of a city in the United States, a very important one, but now it's potentially three more socialists in the House of Representatives. And it wasn't just that. You saw state representative races as well. The Democrat Socialists of America in New York City celebrated last night as one of their candidates won for New York State Senate District 12. And this was their post. Palestine was on the ballot, and now a Palestinian-American Democratic Socialist is going to Albany. This is exactly who New Yorkers need, fighting for them in the state Senate, because socialists get it done. I feel like they're setting themselves up for a parody there of socialists get it done and just going through all the atrocities that have happened over the course of the world history at the hands of communists and socialists. And then with the tag, socialists get it done. That's what they're setting themselves up for. But people forget where we've come from and people forget what we're rooted in. And now's the time to read it. Now's the time to get back to those basics. That's why the term conservative it has been seen as like a stuffy term, but it is about conserving what makes America great. And that is our foundational principles. It's not a living document. It is the foundation of which we build upon. So I think that this is a very good time to remember that as we see, yes, our justice system does work. This is a good moment. But it's also a warning moment because of what we see happening in New York and around the world, not just in our country, where people that decide to be disengaged, and it's like, yeah, these may be my principles, but no one else believes them anymore. So I'm just going to walk away from the process. I'm just going to think our justice system doesn't work anymore. I'm just going to think, New York's a lost cause. No, it's not. This is America. So don't become one of these conservative nihilists that you see everywhere on social media and YouTube and trying to bog you down. Get excited about our country again. Be like those Europeans that you see on social media that are experiencing real America, not New York, LA, Miami, Disney America. They are experiencing real America and they love it. They're excited about it. That's what we stand for. That's what we fight for. That's why we have this foundational root in America that is so great. and we can't let it go away. As Benjamin Franklin said, a republic if we can keep it. And we can, but not if we disengage from the process. Folks, we'll be right back. We're going to be talking about a case that the ACLJ is now fighting right now. It's something I've been talking about a lot this week because the deadline is tomorrow for this school. And we will talk with Christy when we come back. Welcome to the all-new ACLJ app. Expert analysis and insight big tech can't censor. 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
9: Welcome back to Seculo. Will Haynes here. I'm joined now by Christy Compagnone, who is in our D.C. office and joining us from our studio there, one of our senior attorneys. And I thought it was important to bring her on today because we've been talking a little bit about this all week. You heard me and Jordan talk about it on Monday. Yesterday, I brought it up a little bit as well. But it's wonderful to have Christy on with this because she's actually been representing this family and this little girl since the first instance when she was in second grade. So it's wonderful that our attorneys not only get to defend these families and stand up for these families once, but also develop a relationship with them and trust, build that trust bond with these families of like, listen, the ACLJ's got your back. And Christy, this is that remarkable story where three times now, this is becoming a harassing pattern by this school district and different schools at this point because of elementary and middle, but where this little girl is being silenced and forced to violate her faith at school, something that the ACLJ has fought since our founding against school districts and schools that try to tell children your rights under the First Amendment, they go away as soon as you walk on public school property. Tell us a little bit about this family and just what you've gotten to know about them over the years as you've represented them through these multiple accounts of really harassment at this point.
12: Yes, our client is just the sweetest 12-year-old that I have ever experienced. She knows exactly what her beliefs are. She believes in Jesus, and she is going to continue to share his good word with everyone that will listen, and she stands up for what is right. So this went back all the way to when she was in elementary school and was searched at the door of her elementary school coming in, where the principal would remove her Christian tracts out of her backpack and confiscate them. So we stepped in back then with a demand letter because that was so outrageous. And the school district affirmed that that will never happen again. We don't need to worry about it. Well, sure enough, this year, now that she's in the middle school of the same school district as a sixth grader, she was told, she was pulled out of a classroom and told by the vice principal that she has to, again, stop talking about her religion and stop handing out Christian tracts because people were uncomfortable with it. And so she knew better. And she said, I need to call the ACLJ. I need to speak to Christy. And so we helped her through back in March. And we told the school district, this is outrageous. This is against all of her constitutional rights. She is absolutely allowed to share her faith as long as it's not disturbing the classroom. And again, we got a response that says, you're right. We're so sorry. This will not happen again. But here's the thing. It's gotten worse, and it's clear that they have some kind of animus against her because of her Christian beliefs, because there was now an assembly, one that her parents have opted her out of in the past. And so as soon as she was sitting in there and started to hear the content, knowing it was against her religious beliefs and she should not be listening to it, she told her teacher, like she always does, I should not be here. I don't feel comfortable. I want to leave. They pulled her out, and that teacher told the rest of the teachers, oh, she has to go to the bathroom. An interesting lie to try to get her out of the situation. But unfortunately, the bathrooms were closed. So she was standing in the hallway when another teacher approached her, said, what's wrong? And she explained again, I don't feel comfortable being in there. This is against what my parents have taught me, and I don't want to go back in. And that teacher said, well, you have no other choice. You have to go back in. So our sweet client was shuffled back into her class, and she sat there for 30 minutes sobbing, avoiding her eyes, trying to not listen with her ears, along with her best friend, because she was forced to sit through this 30-minute assembly that was against her religious beliefs. And so, I mean, they didn't ever call her parents. They didn't send anything home with her that day. And so the first her parents heard of it was when she got in the car and said, we have to call the ACLJ. We talked with her that very night.
9: I think it's important to reiterate, and I'll get right back to you, Christy, but when you talk about a 12-year-old girl, that now this is the third time this has happened to her from her school. One, the courage that she has to not just abandon what she knows is right when the heavy arm of the school is pushing her, trying in every way to get her to abandon that. I mean, that's the goal. That's the end game. But I also think it's interesting you bring up that she wasn't allowed to talk to friends. She wasn't allowed to socialize and talk about her beliefs because it made others feel uncomfortable. But then when she told them, I feel uncomfortable, you have no choice. This is the school. You have to do this. You aren't allowed to feel uncomfortable. And also the irony of knowing that where all of this ideology comes from, hearing a teacher say, you have no choice, that irony is not lost on me. But Christy, we've sent a letter. As a lot of times it's difficult as a parent when you're trying to make this choice. You want the smoothest path, the path of least resistance for your child who's in middle school. And so you want just the school to do the right thing. But the school is on notice. If they don't respond appropriately to this letter, they're going to be facing the ACLJ in federal court.
12: Arguably one of our biggest cases, because we're going to bring back all of these circumstances going back to the past and building this argument that this isn't about the assembly. The school has taken a religious animus against our client for her beliefs, and they are targeting her and discriminating against her time and time and again. And so I think, yes, this demand letter, she's only 12. The parents are trying to protect her the best they can, but they are guns blazing for if the school doesn't relent, we're going hard with a complaint next week. First thing next week, we're going to explain not just the First Amendment element of this, but they are literally breaching Supreme Court precedent from just a year ago with Mahmoud. This is clear cut precedent that they are violating right now.
9: Well, and once again, we will be bringing you the updates on this. And we are so grateful here for attorneys like Christy and the entire team that fight so diligently for these clients. But it's not just the amazing team of attorneys we have here at the ACLJ, on the amazing broadcast team that we have here at the ACLJ to come to you every day and talk about this. It's because of you, ACLJ supporters and champions, that we're able to do this. I mean, just imagine having to fight, hire an attorney three times for your daughter from second grade to sixth grade. The cost of that to try to fight for your rights would be staggering. And they don't have to pay a penny. The ACLJ provides this service with the best attorneys in the country for $0 to that family. They can get back to, I mean, it's a stressful time as it is. Your daughter is being targeted by a school. but they don't have to worry about that financial burden to fight it because of you. Because you join the ACLJ and you stand not just with us here. We're the unimportant ones in this. You stand with that little girl. You stand with her who has the courage to not give up on the things her parents have taught her. The solid roots and foundation they've given her. When she's just talking to friends about Jesus and they're being told, you can't say that here. She knows better. She's been taught better. And she will fight it. I can't think of many people that could have that kind of courage after repeated harassment by authority figures. It's remarkable, but we can't do this great work without you. So know that when you give to the ACLJ, when you give one time or monthly as an ACLJ champion, that's what your money does. It stands with that girl. It tells her her courage is not for nothing. That there are thousands and thousands and thousands of Americans that see her and are standing with her and aren't going to let people just destroy her rights. That is the future of America right there. That courage. And you can stand with her today at ACLJ.org. Donate today.
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0: With SRN News, I'm Bob Agnew in Washington. The situation has grown more desperate by the hour in Venezuela as people dig through the rubble of collapsed homes and apartment buildings. The country is entering a third day after the devastating 1-2 punch of 7.2 and 7.5 magnitude earthquakes. Charles de la Desma reports that amid a disappointing government response, many are taking their appeals to find missing loved ones online.
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0: Engineers say the back-to-back earthquakes on Wednesday were among the most intense to hit the country in more than a century. 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
4: Welcome to Seculo. It's Friday, folks, and we made it as the month of June starts to wrap down, and we look forward to the celebration of America's 250th anniversary, just a week away from the festivities kicking off. But as we look ahead, we know that we've had a busy summer already. We've had so much happening, whether it be the Iran war, whether it be the kerfluffle over the reflecting pool that has had so many people outraged, who are also the fraud that the government is rooting out and actually doing something about for once. Or maybe it's about those that are sweeping the elections in New York that happen to be socialists. These are things that are happening, even though many of us are just trying to have a wonderful summer, just trying to enjoy the beautiful weather that here we have in the summer. But we don't take off. We have to keep watching and fighting and standing up for what we believe in. And I think it's an important time, as we even talked about earlier this week, that sometimes when you start to see things like the sweep of socialist candidates in New York, or you start to wonder, you know, is there going to be real justice for those that are defrauding American taxpayers? It is easy. And I see it in the comments. I see people that get disheartened with where we're at, that even, you know, these billions of dollars of frauds even capable of happening in this day and age, that the government wasn't doing more for it. But I always want to point people back to our founding documents. And it's the perfect time to be thinking about that as we approach the

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5: Not just with the rights that he has endowed us with, that we learn about from our founding documents, but also that we are blessed to live in the greatest country on earth. But that doesn't mean that living in this country isn't without challenges. And you're going to hear commentary from throughout this week on a lot of these topics that I've just kind of referenced here off the top. A lot of times during the summer, we do this. We take a deep dive back into some of the wonderful content we've had this week. So I encourage you to stay tuned, share this broadcast with your friends as we give an encore presentation of many of these segments that we thought were so powerful and impactful for you to see this week. We want to make sure you don't miss it. But it's also a time that as we understand there are battles ahead, there are fights ahead for the organization like the ACLJ, we will not stop fighting, whether it be for students that are being targeted at their schools, whether it be supporting laws, filing briefs in different jurisdictions to try and uphold our Constitution or even laws that can help make a more perfect union. That is what we do here at the ACLJ. And when we file these briefs or when we support these families, we do it at no cost to the client. And that's a key differential for our organization, is that we will fight for these individuals when they may feel like they have no other place to turn. They can turn to the ACLJ and the ACLJ members and champions, because without you, none of this work is possible. Support our work at ACLJ.org, and we'll be right back with more on Seculo.
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5: To Seculo, Will Haynes in studio today. And folks, if you want to talk to me on air, call me at 1-800-684-3110. I'm the only one in studio today. I have Rick Grinnell coming up a little bit later. But we're talking about what just happened with the Department of Justice unveiling this new $6.5 billion healthcare fraud crackdown. This is 455 indictments, 455 charges against... among this, 90 medical professionals and targets that arrange from healthcare fraud schemes such as wound care and

0: opioid distribution includes a record number of Medicaid fraud defendants, with more than 100 people accused of submitting over $100 million in false Medicaid claims. And we're talking about this. We've also talked about the $14 billion that happened last year where they uncovered it. These are very large indictments that they're doing at one time, but it also goes to show that they are continuously working on this, that it takes time for them to investigate and root out all of this fraud. It also begs the question of why we weren't seeing this much to this scale under previous administrations. We do know that it's not like that the Trump administration never cared about this. Back in 2017, they did something similar in his first term. 412 defendants were charged with $1.3 billion in alleged losses. So a high number of defendants, but not as much money taken as we see here. This also, we see that there was in 2024, 193 defendants charged. This is a problem in the United States. We know this. One thing that I've said is that the expansion of Medicaid and Medicare that happened under the Obamacare scheme, this is the fruit of it. We called out, we saying that, okay, that was the biggest number of people that were able to get on health insurance under Obamacare was the expansion of Medicaid. That was it wasn't the individual mandate. It wasn't the exchange program. It was through Medicaid. And what we're seeing is how many, now that we've had time to have investigative reporting on this, you're seeing how many, even those numbers of people that got onto Medicaid were fraudulent. They were sometimes people that had no idea they had health care because of the way that this, there were so few checks and balances, so few fraud determining mechanisms that they could catch this before it happened. That in the end of the day, what Obamacare ended up doing was drive up your health care costs as well as steal your money. You're getting hit twice as an American taxpayer because the healthcare costs for everyone went up. In many cases, you didn't get to keep your doctor as Obama promised. And you're seeing now that it was so ripe for fraud. They were just able to go in there and just take money. And that's what we're seeing. And they're finally cracking down on it. But I think that even the crackdowns, if there are not real legislative reforms that come after to fix the loopholes that these fraudsters are using, they're clearly going to keep doing it. That's a problem. This is a country that has trillions of dollars in debt that the Republicans and Democrats in Congress can't come together on anything. There's no foreseeable future with a balanced budget. They're going to keep spending. But on top of that, how are you ever going to get to those problems when what we have right now is a system that allows people just to steal and steal and steal and enrich themselves off of your money that's fraudulently taken? But I also think that it's the media doing a disservice to us as well. Because what have you heard about for weeks now about the reflecting pool? And I mean, the Daily, from the New York Times did a whole expose on it. We don't know if this is going to work. We don't know where this money is going for. Is this a waste of money? It cost $14 million, which is a lot of money. I mean, for anyone here in this studio watching this broadcast, it's a lot of money for an individual. But for restoring a monument, sounds about right. Obama tried to fix it. George W. Bush tried to fix it. Reagan tried to fix it. It's a very old piece of concrete that has had many presidents try to fix it. It was leaking in bad disrepair. To completely rebuild it is what a lot of people have said would cost hundreds of millions of dollars. So $14 million, they tried something. And everyone is celebrating what may be a failure, what may not be a failure. There's some vandalism. But that's front page news at the Washington Post. That's leading nightly news broadcast with sending anchors to the reflecting pool to report on this. Is this news right here, this DOJ crackdown, is it the front page on Washington Post right now? No, not on their website. Iran cast doubts on nuclear inspections, Vance said would happen. So trying to ding the administration on that. In the trending articles, you see they're talking about a record heat in France. rooftop solar subscriptions, reflecting pool ducks, COVID vaccine study, Kennedy Center, and McDonald's fried apple pie. Where's this? The Department of Justice and the Department of Health and Human Services taking down $6.5 billion in healthcare fraud. You want to, what's this reflecting pool ducks story? I'm interested, right? Because it's trending on Washington Post. That's got to be a big deal, especially when there's something out there about the government taking down $6.5 billion in healthcare fraud, 455 people. The ducks have got to be a bigger deal if that's trending, right? Here's the headline from that. I'm going to click through, doing this in real time for you. A dead duck was seen in the reflecting pool. Then two more were found nearby. Someone was paid, two people actually, this is two people on this byline from the Washington Post, to write this article. It took two journalists, quotes, journalists, to write, a dead duck was seen in the reflecting pool, then two more were found nearby. Meanwhile, there's nothing on their website about this fraud. This is a good thing for every American. I don't care what age, social background, your income status. This is a good news story. This is positive. It's negative that $6.5 billion was stolen from taxpayers, but it is a good news story that the Department of Justice and the Health and Human Services Department are going after fraud in our government. Waste, fraud, and abuse. That's part of the reason that President Trump was elected. Even if you didn't like a lot of his policies, or you didn't like his personality, or you didn't think he was conservative enough, or you didn't think he was liberal enough, or whatever, people were excited by the fact that someone was finally saying, maybe we should look at all the waste, fraud, and abuse in our government. And what were we told? DOGE is bad. It's going to kick people off their health care. They're going to lose their government benefits. There's no real fraud problem. We see indictments. It's fine. Nothing to see here. How dare you shut down USAID? There's no way that it was funneling money to places and things that no American would want to fund around the world. How dare you? How dare you? How dare you? And they filed lawsuit after lawsuit after lawsuit to get things shut down, to slow the work down, to stop it effectively. But the government didn't stop, and the agenda didn't stop to go after fraud. And we're seeing that, and that's a good thing. That's something to celebrate. As we sit here on the precipice of the 250th anniversary of this country, a legacy item would be something where you are able to drastically expose the fraud in this country and in wipe it out as much as possible, fix the loopholes, and also put fraudsters on notice that it's not an easy payday. That's a good legacy item. But meanwhile, we're getting headlines from the Washington Post about a dead duck. One seen in the reflecting pool, and then two others were found nearby. So this true crime story from the Washington Post is about three dead ducks. That's the mystery of the decades. Meanwhile, 455 indictments were announced this morning. I keep refreshing the page, hoping that this will pop up somewhere, that they have someone writing about this, because this is a big story. The reflecting pool is peanuts compared to that. Yeah, that may not have worked, the reflecting pool, right? But it also, the people that are championing and celebrating a failure of something that's trying to make something look better and saying you wasted $14 million of our taxpayer money. Well, why don't you talk about the $6.5 billion that was being stolen from you? Because one drastically outweighs the other. I'm going to take your phone call starting in the next segment. Give me a call at 1-800-684-3110. I want to hear from you. Do you think this is a good thing? Or do you think I'm overblowing this? Is this something I got excited when I saw this in our team? We were like, oh, this is really good news. They're doing this again. It's not even a one and done headline like a few weeks ago when they announced a big fraud crackdown. This keeps going. So let me know. Call me at 1-800-684-3110 or leave a comment on YouTube or Rumble. 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
0: Welcome back to Seculo. Final segment of the broadcast. I'm going to get right to your phone calls. I've got two lines open if you want to try to join us. 1-800-684-3110. But I've got some great calls I'm about to jump into. But I wanted to give a little bit more information, as we've covered a lot today, about even what I was saying about the Obamacare fraud situation. This is not including all the medical device payments, all this other billing and things that have been able to just go rampant during all this fraud that we're uncovering, but that I argue was enabled by the expansion of Medicaid under Obamacare. But this is just from June 2nd of this year. That is 21 days ago, right? This is in the Wall Street Journal, and it's talking about this study from Paragon Health Institute, which is a think tank about health issues. It says that Paragon estimates that at least 6.2 million this year are improperly enrolled in heavily subsidized Obamacare plans. That's little changed from last year, so about the same amount, and roughly 25% of all signups. 25% of all signups are improperly enrolled. A quarter. It's 6.2, and that's the same as last year. Taxpayers will fund up to $25 billion in improper subsidy payments this year because enrollees or insurance agents misstated income to qualify for bigger subsidies, etc. There's a lot more to go into this, but the whole program was ripe for fraud. And so it's not just the subsidies that the American people are paying. It's the fraud we're paying as well, plus how much more healthcare costs now. It has risen dramatically. You couldn't keep your doctor. So many people exited the field because it was absurd. So when I say that a lot of this fraud, all these indictments are tied to Obamacare, that's not me making a political statement against anything Barack Obama did, as I think the caller was trying to pull out. It's just saying that we called it like that back then, that this is going to be ripe for fraud. And it's one of those, like, I don't want to say I told you so on this because it's not good for anyone. There's not a single person that benefits in this country from this, except for fraudsters. But hopefully now not even they are benefiting because they are going to prison. All right, let's go back to the phones. We got Joe in California on line two. Joe, you're on Seculo.
3: Hey, good morning. Thank you for taking my call. It's the first time I've called into your show, but I've listened for quite a while, and I enjoy it. My question is, and I don't want to seem racist or any kind of prejudice, but with the World Cup here, and it's great, there's a lot of foreign people here that have discovered a lot of things about the U.S. Ranch, you know, Chick-fil-A sandwiches.
0: Oh, it's one of my favorite things, seeing how much people are celebrating the non-New York, Los Angeles, Miami, Disney, Las Vegas America. Like, that's what I think the world thinks America is, but the real America, they're loving it. So keep going, though.
3: Oh, yeah. I mean, it's great. And they're probably finding the same frustrations we are that Chick-fil-A is not open on Sunday. You know, hot day after church, you want a chicken sandwich with some waffle fries and a large refreshing lemonade, and you can't get it.
0: Right.
3: So I'm sure they're finding that frustration.
0: Sure.
3: But my question is, with this $6+ billion fraud scheme that was reported, I live in California, Central California. We own a real estate and construction company, and we come across a lot of foreign people that are doing great and doing well, the business owners. We come across a lot that you're wondering, how can you afford this on a dentist salary? And a lot of what we see, I know, is fraud. California is filled with fraud. Fires, flooding. They wanted to give them two proposals, one for FEMA and then one for the cost of what the construction would really be. So I know there's fraud everywhere. But with this new discovery, has anybody ever thought of checking to see how many foreign entities are of that 400 plus that were found indicted?
0: Hey, Joe, I'm going to jump in here and because I want to get to a couple other calls. But I think, one, you're looking at 455 across 57 different federal court districts involving 46 state Medicaid fraud control units. So that's basically the whole country. I don't think here, and as I said earlier, this isn't a one conspiracy. This is just they were able to unleash all this at one time. I don't think there's a through line on any sort of like immigrant group, as I think is what you're asking. I actually think it's a little bit of a disservice that the what we saw coming from Minnesota, that it was only focused on the Somali community. Obviously, there was an issue there within the Somali immigrant community where they had found the daycare system was able to easily access these funds. And it also made it an easy talking point from the left of saying you're just as xenophobic because you're going after all Somalis. I think that does a disservice to what the DOJ is doing here, because I think it is so widespread that it is equal opportunity fraud. It is not just one community or such that has decided this is the way to do it. So I think it's also we need to be careful about that, not falling into that trap of thinking, oh, if it was happening in Minnesota, this fraud everywhere is just one immigrant community. In reality, I think it is so heavily exploited by so many different people from all sorts of backgrounds, a lot of them that are just Americans that were born here. That's how bad this is. And that's why it's got to be rooted out at every level. But thank you for your call, Joe. And maybe one day we'll be able to get some Chick-fil-A sandwiches and some Polynesian sauce on Sunday. Let's go ahead and go to Triz from D.C. You're on Seculo.
4: Hi. Hi, everybody. How are you?
0: We're doing well.
4: Listen, you know what? I'm a senior, but I want you to know I worked 43 years. I was a workhorse, and I want people to understand your one accident or one diagnosis from your life being turned upside down. It is unbelievable that you're talking about this morning. I told the young lady that took the call, I am a victim. I am a victim of what you're talking about, and I know there's many more seniors. You would not believe the doctors that said I've been in their office. I haven't. These doctors put notes, different things in your notes, your medical notes, and then they tell you something verbally. Do you not know I have $3,000 in counting coming out of my Social Security disability check? I asked for the ledger from Medicaid. Oh, my God. There are doctors on there I don't know nothing about. All they have to do is send it to Medicare, but somebody inside is doing something. Do you understand me?
0: I hear you. We've only got a minute left, but you know what's unfortunate is that you're not the only one. is that I feel like you're going to be more of the pattern the more they dig into this, is that people are just exploiting people that worked hard your entire life. And that's where I say you can't even get to the policy portion of this. Sherry, I couldn't get to you, but you're saying, well, spending cuts really harm America's seniors. I don't think so, because you have to root out the fraud and then actually pay for the people like Triz that worked hard to get that Medicare benefit. Yeah, it would cost a lot less money if you're not paying all these fraudulent things. Root it out, get back to the basis, then have your policy fights. But we can't even get there right now because of how much is being stolen from you, me, and people like Triz that called from D.C. Thank you so much for calling. Folks, I'm sorry I couldn't get to every call today, but I appreciate you calling in today. We'll be back tomorrow with more on Seculo. But if you can become an ACLJ champion today and stand with those that we need to fight for, go to ACLJ.org.
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9: With SRN News, I'm Bob Agnew in Washington. Secretary of State Marco Rubio says Israel and Lebanon have reached a framework agreement aimed at achieving lasting peace and security. It calls for the implementation of a ceasefire between the two countries. That is contingent on a complete cessation of fire by the terrorist group Hezbollah. Utah's restricting fireworks as the largest wildfire in the country grows fueled by dry conditions and gusting winds. It's called the Cottonwood Fire. It's burning in southern Utah and was unchecked as of Friday, burning across more than 112 square miles. The National Weather Service issued a rare, particularly dangerous situation for a section of Utah on Friday. The U.S. is sending hundreds of aid workers along with equipment and other supplies to help Venezuela deal with the aftermath of two powerful earthquakes. A desperate search continues at this hour for those trapped in the rubble. This is SRN News.
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11: There's only one way to defeat the powers on a continuous basis that Satan levies against you. And there's only one. The Bible says there's only one. And that is the Word of God. There's only one. That's why he's constantly out to attack the Word of God. Spiritual disciplines, if you don't have them, get them now.
12: 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I'm David Jay, thanking you for joining us today as we listen, learn, and are challenged by God's Word, the Bible. 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Now as we continue in the final section of Chapter 5, we'll see how Peter opens this passage with a command. He calls on us to be sober and vigilant because our adversary, the devil, walks about like a roaring lion, seeking whom he may devour. It's a serious order with serious consequences if we don't obey. Not believing the devil is real gives him a real foothold in our lives. So today, on day two of this message, Pastor Jack goes on to say that to be sober and vigilant is not allowing Satan to blind us from reality. We're not to indulge in those things that dull the mind, but be watchful, never underestimating the enemy. And now, in his message called The Second Biggest Problem in Your Life, Part 1, here's pastor and Bible teacher Jack Hibbs.
11: Satan may come to you with a nasty picture of horns and in a shadow, or he may come to you in a seductive play like this, or may, you know what? He might even come to you looking like maybe the next guy here. There you go. Look, no, I'm not saying George Clooney's Satan. What I'm saying is this, that guy's, he's got one of the most recognizable faces in the world. And I know this. I don't know this because I know this. I know this because I found out what women think. Women love this guy because he's got a real compassionate, he's handsome with a real compassionate tone about him. And there's a little boyness that the lady said. He's just so cute. There's a boyness. No matter how old he gets, there's a boyness about him. There's a sweet innocence about him. Listen to this. You don't even know this guy. And yet people are looking at him and they're making an assessment, a judgment call, that there's an innocent boyness about him. And in this world that you and I live in, the more and more I read my Bible, this is where I land. I land in a world where there's a devil who the last thing he wants to do on earth is to spook you. The last thing he wants to do is get you on guard and get you armed. He wants to come to you with a gentle smile and compassionate eyes and in somewhat of a handsome look, because I think Satan, according to the Bible, Scripture says that he was the most beautiful created angel God ever made. And he's got the ability to appear. Now, there's a lot of humor in the things I just showed you, but not really if you think about it. Point number one in our study today: the second biggest problem in your life is Satan's ability to blind you from reality. Can you write that down? And by the way, if you see anybody not writing this down, they need to write it down more than anybody else around them. You need to write this down because of the urgency of all this stuff. Satan's ability to blind you from reality. Verse 8, he says, be sober and be vigilant. Can you mark those words? Be, notice, be sober, be vigilant. And in this, we look at spiritual disciplines. What is it? Satan's ability to blind you from the reality of having spiritual disciplines in your life. Listen, Christian, it is hard. Can I confess for all of us? And after I throw myself under the bus, I'm going to want an amen, okay? Can I confess for all of us that it is hard to pray? It's hard to do the right thing. It's hard to walk the straight and narrow. It is a discipline. Can someone say amen to that? It's not easy. Listen, we are enemy-occupied territory. It's not easy. It's never going to be easy. A, quote, Christian who's got it easy, I wonder if they're a Christian. Spiritual disciplines. Bible students, note this. In both of these actions, these injunctions that you and I are to take, there is this word be. Don't let it pass you up. Mark it down. The word in Greek means be continuously. Be being, technically, is how you would say it. B-E-B-E-I-N-G. Be being sober. Be being vigilant. What does it mean by sober? The word sober here, the technical meaning of the term, you're going to want to know this. It means to, yes, abstain from wine. So wait a minute, you just took me right off the track. No, it's the word that means to abstain from wine. But listen, every theologian without exception says, of course, that the context determines that Peter is not talking about drinking wine. But there's a parody to this. What happens when you drink wine? What happens when you drink too much wine? What happens? Good. You lower your inhibitions. Your standard of morality is lowered. Your judgment's lowered. Your response time is lower. Are you tracking me? It affects your brain. It affects your activity. By the way, true. You know, there's all kinds of date rape drugs in the world. You know, there's all kinds. But do you know the number one still? Number one date rape drug in the world. You know what it is? Alcohol. Alcohol. But he's not talking about alcohol. Whatever he's talking about, he uses the word sober that is translated into the English, but that word means to abstain from wine. Interesting, but keep reading. The definition means not to become fuzzy or that in which clouds judgment. In the positive, the word means this. Listen, this, and this is the meaning. Are you ready? Write it down. To have calm, collected demeanor. To have a calm, collected demeanor. It means to be temperate. Listen to this. The word in some of your Bibles may be translated dispassionate. You don't hear that word very often. Dispassionate. Yeah, it means this. Look at it carefully. Be dispassionate. It means this. Don't be overly excitable about the things of the Spirit to where you are titillated or curious or mesmerized. It means to pull yourself back, get control of yourself, be sober, be mind engaged, understanding rather than hyper and silly. Running around. I'm not making fun. I'm not joking. It means this. God does not want you running around throwing hatchets and spears at Satan. And I'm not kidding. Listen, this is going to hit some people. Nowhere in the Bible do you boil water and declare it to be holy and take holy water and sprinkle it on your kids or on your house or all this stuff that so many attempt to do. Satan laughs at that stuff. Do you understand that? He laughs at that stuff. Oh, but you know what we did? We did this. We did this. It's ridiculous. There's only one way to defeat the powers on a continuous basis that Satan levies against you. And there's only one. The Bible says there's only one. And that is the Word of God. There's only one. There's only one way to defeat him. That's why he's constantly out to attack the Word of God. Spiritual disciplines, if you don't have them, get them now. Get back to reading the Word of God. Start reading it. Pray. Well, it's hard to pray. Then keep praying. It is hard to pray. This is so critical. Ephesians chapter 5, verse 18 uses that word. Do not be drunk with wine in which is dissipation. In other words, watch. Be under the influence of something, but hey, I tell you what, that something can't be wine because it just leaks out. The moment you're fuzzy, you're going to be unfuzzy. How about this, the apostle is saying, but be filled with the Holy Spirit. What does that mean? Be filled with the Holy Spirit under his influence, and there's no weakening of the power of the Holy Spirit in your life. So Holy Spirit, be my power. Holy Spirit, fill me afresh today. Holy Spirit, lead me in prayer. Holy Spirit, lead me in Bible reading. Lead me in my walk. Open my eyes to take this seriously. Oh, God in heaven, strengthen my spiritual disciplines. All of us need a disciplined life. We need to get at it today. We need to do it now. We need to determine, you know what, I'm going to do this now. There's always a day of reckoning. There's always a day of awakening, and today's that day. God, I'm hearing a message about the devil attacking and Satan being real. And your Bible says he's real. And so I don't want to be blind anymore about this reality that he's levied against me. I want to have spiritual disciplines. In 1 Thessalonians 5, verse 6, it starts there. Therefore, let us not sleep as others do, spiritual stupor, sleep. But let us watch and be sober. For those who sleep, sleep at night. He's talking spiritually now, friends. And those who get drunk at night. But let us who are of the day be sober, putting on the breastplate of faith and love, and as a helmet, the hope of salvation. These are the implements of war for the believer. And so we wake up to the reality. Number one thing I need to do as disciplines is put on the full armor of God. And there's only one way to do that. Now, some of you, look, I'm just picking on some of you because it's a big group and I've got to use you as an example. I'm sorry. But some of you, who may be here today, you own a Bible and your car has got a sticker on it and you have a cross around your neck, and that's all fine and dandy, but when it comes to day-to-day living, there's no putting on the armor. You think in your mind, well, it's Monday morning, back to reality. No. No, it's Monday morning at the battle. It's Monday morning. I'm leaving the protection and the confines of my home and the special graces of God that sanctify my house, and I'm stepping outside the door of my house into a world that is occupied by enemy forces. You ever think about that? Before you get to the mailbox in the spirit realm, you have passed through entities that are not of this world, invisible to your eyes. It's remarkable. And then he uses the word vigilant. Being vigilant. Great old English word we don't use much. It means to be being or kept awake. It means to be watchful. The imagery that is of a sentry. You ever think of a sentry, someone guarding the post on duty? It means to be calm, ready, focused. Watch this. Watch me. Look at me. Calm, ready, focused. And the word means with finger on trigger. I like that. The Christian is to walk around spiritually like this. I think this is what's wrong with the church today. We do not. Now, you understand I'm walking around this as an illustration to you about how we are to be spiritually. You are to walk as a believer like this, holding the weapons of God's warfare. And you're to be ready with your finger on the trigger. Why? Because we are sentries. We are on guard watching and looking around because we've got an enemy called the devil who is out to devour us. And listen, he's not going to come running onto the scene with those horns or with that middle guy's face. He'll probably come more like the Clooney look. And by the way, he's not gender sensitive. Satan can appear in anything he wants to appear, and he can use women. He doesn't care. He can use anything. But he's out, and we're to be ready.
13: 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And now, let's get back to today's message. Once again, here's Pastor Jack.
11: Martin Luther, the great reformer, said this, and I quote, "The Christian in this world ought to be about as comfortable as an innocent pilgrim taking his lodge in a den of thieves with one eye open and a dagger in hand." I like that. You see this old guy, you know, just going in, he goes into this inn in England or Germany, and he's in there, and it's a cute little thing, but everybody in there at nighttime has fallen, and all these thieves and robbers are in there. How would you sleep? Imagine, how would you sleep if next door, the room you're renting, the room next door, somebody like a Richard Ramirez is in that room? How would you sleep? And that's exactly what the Bible is saying. Christian, don't go to sleep. Christian, wake up. Be on guard. Finger on trigger. Watch it. Be vigilant. Be sober. Very serious, militant words he's using. Do we even take it seriously? I don't know. You can take the word sober and the word vigilant and wrap it up into one word that Jesus used. It's called watch or watchful. The word watch in the New Testament Greek employs both those words of being sober and vigilant. In Matthew chapter 26, verse 36, then Jesus came with them to a place called Gethsemane, and he said to the disciples, "Sit here while I go and pray over there." And he took with him Peter and the sons of Zebedee, James and John. So Peter, James, and John. Now listen, Peter, this author of this epistle, Peter. And he began to be sorrowful and deeply distressed. Verse 40, then he, that is Jesus, came, or technically came back to the disciples and found them sleeping. Listen to this. The Bible records this is what happened next. And Jesus said to Peter, "What? Could you not watch with me 1 hour? Verse 41, watch and pray lest you enter into temptation. Church family, if you forget everything today, don't forget this. Jesus says, watch and pray lest you enter into temptation. You want to know why husbands are cheating on wives and wives cheating on husbands and kids going crazy and all the stuff that's happening? Because you know what? We're not watching, we're not praying, and we're falling to temptation. We're falling right into it. My heart's broken over this stuff, and it is for you. Come on, come with us. Get involved in ministry and find out what the real battle's all about. Well, my husband wasn't nice to me. He wasn't, and I listen, this is my sincere, honestly, nobody starts out wrong like this. You know what? My husband just didn't pay any attention to me. And I'd put up with it for years. And could never even think about having an affair with my husband. Just couldn't do that against the Lord. And then female friendships. Emotional connections among women. Felt need not being met. Unable to relate to her husband. And that setting evolving into a lesbian relationship. And today the church goes, oh, how could that happen? Because we're not praying and we're not being watchful. Listen, you think Satan cares? You think he has a special little rule book of certain things that, well, I got to do it this way. Under his armada are ships sailing with the most versatile weaponry that he can use against you. Do you understand that? None of those things, physical things may not be your thing. What if it's power? Is you just never started out to control people's lives, but then you found security in it and you began to exercise power over people's lives. Or maybe you have no power at all and you look around and you're sensing hopelessness and so you go down a path of just taking a drink. You feel a little better, you take the edge off when you take the drink. But all sin is this way. All sin is this way. A little drink eventually is not enough. You need a bigger drink. And until drink doesn't do it. And then it's drink and a little bit of the next thing. Are you with me? A little bit of the next thing. So it's drink and a little bit more of the next thing until the drink and the other thing doesn't do it. And then you add the third thing and a little bit of the third thing. And it doesn't do it. So you keep adding. Do you hear what I'm saying? You wind up creating a vortex. It's a whirlpool. You never intended it to happen. How did it happen? Without watching, without praying, we've entered into temptation, and Satan was the one driving all of those allurements. He saw, listen, friends, please get this. He saw the weakness in your home. He saw that dad doesn't pray for the kids. He sees that mom and dad don't read the Bible together. He sees that that single person, that single Christian, is just a little sloppy in this area of their spiritual, and he starts plotting, and he starts going to work. I can say this as certain as God's word is true. I believe that the enemy of our souls is at work against all of our lives systematically. Now, today, at this moment, at 21 minutes after the hour, he's at work. And he's wearing all kinds of different uniforms, all kinds of different guises, all kinds of different approaches to destroy your life, to destroy your witness. Look, if you're a Christian, he lost you. But he's got to take you out, because if you are really going to be a believer and stand up strong, now you're a threat to his kingdom of darkness, because you might influence someone else to come into the kingdom of light, and he can't have that happen. So here's the amazing thing about it is, those of you who are Christians, Satan wants to neutralize you, sterilize you. He's lost your soul, but he does not want you to affect another human soul. Then those who are already captive by Satan are thinking this sermon's stupid. This is ridiculous. I can't believe I'm hearing this in the 21st century. He's got you. And he'll dope you with your self-perception of intellect. I'm too smart to believe those silly fairy tales. He's brilliant. Remember that. By the way, listen, the meaning means to be watchful against extremes of emotionalism to laziness. Did you know that? Super hyper about everything. Let's go do this. Let's conquer the world. Let's just blah, blah, blah. And then the other side, the pendulum swings. Laziness. He'll go after you. Watchful against highs and lows. Watchful against needed graces versus neglectful graces. What is a neglectful grace? It would be like this. Oh, you know what? We can do this. We've got grace. The Lord, I'm okay. I'm fine. We can do this. We can do this, and then we'll just ask God to forgive us after we're done. That's deception. Watchful against entertainment. Even watchful against, look, quote, worship. Remember, what was Satan's calling? What was his, why did God create Lucifer in the first place? Worship leader. Isn't that wild? Can Satan sing? Oh, he can sing. Isn't that amazing? Can he play instruments? I told you guys a couple weeks ago, I think. I speak so much, I forget what I said where and when. But in Ezekiel 28 and Isaiah chapter 14, the Bible tells us that Satan in his creation, Lucifer, is his original name, that in his side, there is some form of pipes, it says. And that his hands, when he puts his hands together, it makes the sound of timbrels or drums or cymbals. Did you know that? He's a walking, living, breathing instrument that is made to worship God, and he took that glorious position, the Bible says in Isaiah 14, and pride was found in his heart, and he said, I will be like God. I'm going to establish my throne. He became full of himself.
12: 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Thanks for spending some time with us today. And don't forget to rest upon God with all your weight and not let the devil get any part of us. 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A series that takes us through the life and times of the Apostle Peter, whose love for Jesus Christ carried him through some great persecution, and whose compassion for others still inspires us today. And we'll continue on the next edition of Real Life Radio. 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
15: Hello, I'm David Jeremiah. And after 250 years, America has much to celebrate. But this time is also a moment to seek the Lord. Because the hope of a nation is not found merely in outward strength, but in hearts that are turned toward God. Scripture reminds us that revival begins when God's people humble themselves in prayer, seek His face, and walk in Christ's ways. That is where lasting strength begins. So as we thank God for America's past, let us also ask Him for spiritual renewal in our future. May He lead us, strengthen us, and pour out His blessing on this land we so dearly love.
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9: With SRN News, I'm Bob Agnew in Washington. Secretary of State Marco Rubio says Israel and Lebanon have reached a framework agreement aimed at achieving lasting peace and security. The agreement calls for the implementation of a ceasefire between the two sides. The ceasefire is contingent on a complete cessation of fire by the terrorist group Hezbollah. Utah is restricting fireworks as the largest wildfire in the country grows, fueled by dry conditions and gusting winds. The Cottonwood Fire in southern Utah, burning unchecked as of Friday across more than 112 square miles. New data shows the U.S. continues to lead the world in attracting investment capital. So far this year, the U.S. has drawn in about $350 billion in net global investment. And China is seeing capital outflows and growth in Europe and Japan remain sluggish by comparison. Conservatives say that's no accident, pointing to strong innovation in this country's economy. This is SRN News.
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19: 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Happy Saturday. What a beautiful day. 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That's really easy to remember. I try to put a lot of really fun pictures on our Facebook page at Janae's Tropicals. So I just have a blast. Whenever something comes into to fruit, I run out there and take a selfie. Well, the fruit looks good anyway. But it's just so much fun. I'm just so proud of all the fruit. There's just, we have a lot of trees in the ground on the property, and I

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5: Thought straight, and the pad was just walking away from me. And, okay, I have it back. Everything's good. We're good to go. So anyway, the grapes are just loaded with hundreds upon hundreds of fruits, and they're just hanging like crazy, and they're beautiful. So it's really neat when you just take a walk through the nursery. There's just so many fun things to see. And we do, you know, we have hundreds of fruit trees, from orchard trees to tropical fruits to grapes, berries, fruiting vines, just a little bit of everything. And I have to say, it's just a lot of fun. But I have to say this as well. You're listening to Faith Talk. Love you guys. So it's very interesting. I try to touch upon topics where if I know that people are coming into the nursery, if they're having issues, it's generally a county-wide issue and perhaps a statewide issue, especially at this time of the year. So I know if people are, you know, local people are having problems with thrips, aphids, sooty mold, and so forth. Everyone is. So I try to tackle like common problems that people may be having. And one of the topics I don't talk very much about is grass, although I do like grass, but I love all the fruits as well. But this time of the year, it's a great time to put sod down. You just, or plug if you need to fill in a few holes. Now, or a few bare spots in the yard, it's a great time to do it. We're getting some rain, although it's, you know, it's pretty steamy out, and we don't have rain every day, so you need to be careful with the water. But it's still a good time to lay sod and to put plugs in. So one of the issues that sod can have this time of the year, especially new sod, are sod webworms, or another name are is lawn caterpillars. They're a big issue this time of the year. The other day, somebody came in, and they came in carrying a big clump of, sorry about the phone ringing. By the way, I Skype from Janae's Tropicals. Okay, there, somebody picked the phone up. When I Skype, I hand everyone something to do, the phone, the doors, and so forth. But, so this time of the year, sod webworms can be an issue, and it's very easy to diagnose. When you're strolling through your lovely yard, as you walk, if all of these little moths fly up in your face and you run through swatting them, where are they coming from? What are they? There's a very good chance that you have a sod webworm issue. Another, the customer that came in the other day, they said, one day our sod was beautiful. The next day, when they went out to enjoy their beautiful lawn, it looked like an army had just ran through and chewed it to the quick, right to the core. Or another way to put it, it will look like as if somebody mowed your lawn all the way to the ground. And it's crazy because it can happen overnight or within a couple of days. One day your lawn will be beautiful. Within a couple of days, it'll look like you don't even have a lawn. Well, if you get down on your hands and knees and you look closely, you will see what's left of your blades of grass. It'll look like you'll see, this is kind of gross, but tons of little circles, little sod webworm droppings. And you may see a little webbing on the blades, and it'll look like the

0: blades have been chewed up. So, and they, like, as I say, they can move through very, very quickly. So there are many things you can do for it, but you have to catch it quickly, especially if you just put a new lawn in. BT, which is Bacillus thuringiensis, which is a, it's a biological insecticide, so it's pretty safe. That takes care of all caterpillars, worms. It'll take care of grass loopers, army worms, web worms, and so forth. So that's really good. And it's, you can use it on fruit trees as well. So that is one main problem. This time of the year, mold crickets can be an issue with Bahia and Bermuda lawns, and they burrow down in the soil and they eat the roots. And if you walk through your lawn, the ground will feel very spongy because they cut the grass off right at the roots. So they generally lay their eggs early in the spring, and then the little mole crickets start hatching in May. So, but it's a good idea to take care of those as quickly as possible. Also, one thing that I want to add is when you apply any chemicals or oil sprays, follow the directions. This time of the year, it's very, very hot out, and you want to make sure you're not spraying if it's hotter than 85 degrees, which is pretty hot. So normally I recommend to people waiting till the till evening, either early in the morning or evening, especially if you're using oil sprays. That is very, very important. Another insect that can attack grass this time of the year, chinch bugs. Chinch bugs are notorious in St. Augustine, and generally they around the edges of your lawn, perhaps along the driveway or the sidewalk. If your grass starts discoloring and starts turning yellow, first of all, check the water. I mean, it's this time of the year. It's very hot out, and if the grass is getting dry, the blades will curl lengthwise, and it'll look dehydrated, just like I feel on a hot day. and if that is not the case, if you think you may have chinch bugs, if your grass is actually dying out, one way to tell, take a coffee can or some type of a can and cut both sides out, wedge it into the ground and along the edge of your driveway or wherever you're having an issue with dying grass, wedge it in there and then fill it with water. And you will actually, if the chinch bugs are an issue, you will actually see them float up in the water. They'll rise right to the top. And there are many things you can use on it. Come see me, bring me a sample of your grass and I can help you. So we're actually, this show is in June. And just in case we do a rerun at some point, we also have heavy rains. We'll have heavy rains, and then it'll be dry out for a couple of weeks, and then we'll have heavy rains again, and then it may get very, very dry out. However, it is very, very humid. We're in St. Petersburg, by the way. So you should be very careful watering, especially for shade sod. If you water your grass twice a week, I mean, that's more than sufficient to keep it nice and healthy. If you're running the water, if you have reclaimed and you're able to water more than that, you just have to be very careful, especially for night watering. I always recommend watering early in the morning, and then by the time the sun comes out, the sod has a chance to dry out somewhat. If you're watering in the evening, with the high humidity and heat, you could end up with a fungus and brown patch and other types of fungus will just ruin your grass quickly. Even your sun grass can get a fungus if you're running the water all the time. So you just have to be very careful. And if that's the case, just change your watering habit. And there are many good fungicides you can use for your grass. We carry one by Southern Ag. It's called Garden Friendly. It's a newer fungicide that's on the market. You can also pick it up in a granular and broadcast it. So just those are just a few grass tips. And I'm here all the time practically, so I am happy to help you. A lot of people just take a scoop of grass up and throw it in a box and bring it in, and I can easily tell you whether it's a fungus issue or you have an insect problem. So I am here to help you. My name is Janae with Janae's Tropicals. I'm located at 6831 Central Avenue in St. Petersburg. We're right on the way to Treasure Island Beach. And we're before the beach, so don't forget to pop in and see me. My website is tropicalfruit.com. Very easy to remember, and you can find me on Facebook at Janae's Tropicals. I try to put a lot of fun pictures on there. If something comes in that I think is really neat, like everything is pretty cool. Just log on to Janae's Tropicals, and you are listening to Faith Talk. Love you guys. I want to mention that it's coming up fast. We're having our tropical fruit tasting and fest at Janae's Tropicals. It's free to the public. It's like an open house. I welcome everyone to come in. There's so many fun things you can sample. So hopefully you can make it and bring your friends. There are so many wonderful fruits that you can buy in the supermarket. However, and I love saying this, if you grow your own, there's nothing as rewarding as walking out and harvesting your own okrung or Keo Savoy mangoes or Maha Chinook mangoes, Kerry mangoes, and so forth. We actually carry over 50 varieties of the best mango cultivars. There are many from India and Southeast Asia, from the islands, and many name varieties that were grown and named in the U.S., like in the Miami area and Homestead. So anyway, we make a big fruit party out of it. And we have a lot of other fun things to sample, like Malme Sapote, different varieties of homegrown bananas, guavas, egg fruit, durian, jackfruit. And we make different tropical fruit dishes. And you know what? It's just fun. It's just fun to come and visit and try some of these. And we offer expert advice and can help you select cultivars that will do well in your own backyard. So we are here to help you. This time of the year, it's a good idea. If you haven't fertilized your citrus, it's not too late to fertilize them. You should fertilize them several times a year. Right now is good. And then once again, in October and August. Did I say that backwards? August and then October. So it's not too late if you haven't. There are a lot of issues with citrus. Greening is still an issue. However, the best thing to do if your citrus is hanging in and doing pretty well, just keep it healthy. Trace element sprays really help. They're vitamins in a liquid form, just like we would ingest. So nutritional sprays are very, very effective. The leaves will absorb them. And then fertilize at the base. I recommend 4-6-8 citrus fertilizer. You always, whether it's a citrus or a tropical fruit, you always want to keep the nitrogen low. That's your first number. You have your NPK, nitrogen, phosphorus, and potassium. If you notice on your fertilizer bag, it starts out with three numbers, and then it has a list of all the minor elements. So your first, again, is your nitrogen, which is for your growth. You always want to keep that low, because what can happen, we'll take a mango, for example. If your tree sets all this beautiful fruit and you're so excited like I get, and then you feed it with some off-the-wall brand of fertilizer, and it's 19% nitrogen, you can cause your tree to start growing, and it'll end up throwing all the fruit. And you don't want it to do that. You want it to set the fruit. So no matter what it is, from citrus to mangoes to avocados to guavas, keep the nitrogen low. So I recommend 4-6-8 citrus fertilizer. And guess who has it? We do. So come see me and I'll hook you up with the right nutrients for your citrus trees. There's a few issues this time of the year. For citrus, if your fruit looks beautiful on one side, but if you flip it over, namely the side of the fruit that the sun hits, and it looks very rusty, like somebody rubbed sandpaper over it, this time of the year they can have a mite issue. However, the fruit is still just fine to eat. If you peel the fruit, it's beautiful and tasty, as it should be. You can spray for it, really not necessary, but when it looks very rusty, it's from mites, which is a very common problem this time of the year. Also, the leaves can get the greasy spot, and it'll look like somebody took grease and slung it at the leaf, and it'll show up in like a raised, oily feeling spot on the leaf. You can spray. There are ways to control it. You can control it with fungicide. Oil sprays really help. We carry neem oil and a couple of other like emulsified oils. And what the oil does, it smothers it. It can smother fungal spores, insects. It works on many, it can control many things like a miticide, fungicide, insecticide. So, but when you use the oil sprays, you have to make sure that it's cool enough out. Wait till the evening, because if you spray your oil spray or liquid copper or many of your sprays in the heat of the day, that it will just cause every leaf to fall off of your tree. And it's just way too hot. So follow the directions. And remember, more is not necessarily better. If the ratio calls for 2 teaspoons per gallon, it doesn't mean that 5 teaspoons are more effective, because you can damage your tree. So issues for citrus this time of the year: they can get rust mites, a greasy spot, which will cause leaf drop, and but generally the trees will recover just fine. Spray in the evening when it's cooler. If your tree is just laden with fruit, make sure that it's getting sufficient water. This time of the year, it is not uncommon for a citrus to drop quite a bit of their fruit, but they'll generally hold the strongest, largest fruits. So don't be alarmed if you have 100 fruit on there and you lose 50% of it. Count your blessings. And as I said, just make sure they're getting sufficient water. So, one easy way to tell if your trees have an insect issue: the trees, whether it's a mango, avocado, citrus, guava, any tree can get this. It's called sooty mold. That's mold as in mildew mold. The tree will look very dirty, and it'll actually wipe off. The mold will wipe off. So if you're walking through your lovely tropical garden and you start flipping up leaves and you look underneath, or if you haven't gotten that far and you're just seeing like residue all over your beautiful trees, and you try to wipe it off and it comes off and then you have the mold on your finger, that is a secondary problem. That's a telltale sign that you have an insect issue. So if you see that and then you do start looking up under your leaves, you may see cottony, cushiony scale, mealybugs. You may have different issues going on at one time. Thrips can cause this, aphids, mites, and so forth. But if you see the mold, you know you have something on your tree. And if you do have insects on your tree, I mean, this can cause your fruit to drop. It can wreak havoc with your fruit production on your trees. So at this time of the year, trees can get cottony cushion scale, green soft scale, thrips, which can ruin your flower buds. It can they can congregate on the new growth of citrus, guavas, and so forth. And it'll also leave a very sticky residue. But alas, everything is easy to control. And as I say, I mean, there are different insecticides, but I do not like to spray. I've been doing this for many, many years. But I spray my mangoes on occasion with the oil sprays, and they're beautiful. I don't have an insect problem. It controls anthracnose as well, which can grow all over certain varieties of mangoes, not all of them. Some are more resistant. Anthracnose is another fungus. my world of bugs and fungus, isn't that wonderful? I just love it. What a blessing. So anyway, you know, load up your baggies and bring them in, and I can help you with your problems in the garden. I can sure do my best. 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
10: With SRN News, I'm Bob Agnew in Washington. Secretary of State Marco Rubio says Israel and Lebanon have reached a framework agreement aimed at achieving lasting peace and security. The agreement calls for the implementation of a ceasefire between the two sides. The ceasefire is contingent on a complete cessation of fire by the terrorist group Hezbollah. Utah is restricting fireworks as the largest wildfire in the country grows, fueled by dry conditions and gusting winds. The Cottonwood Fire in southern Utah, burning unchecked as of Friday across more than 112 square miles. New data shows the U.S. continues to lead the world in attracting investment capital. So far this year, the U.S. has drawn in about $350 billion in net global investment. And China is seeing capital outflows, and growth in Europe and Japan remain sluggish by comparison. Conservatives say that's no accident, pointing to strong innovation in this country's economy. This is SRN News.
11: Welcome to Johnny Erickson Tada Sharing Hope. Have you ever experienced a season of life that was doubly hard? Well, our dear friend Johnny has something to say about that.
12: Not long ago, I was in Kansas City on behalf of our ministry, cheering on our team there and laying the groundwork for a brand new family retreat in that area. After one of my speaking events, I was greeting people and I met Janice, a young woman who had brought her mother, Eunice. Janice did not want to take my photo or have me sign a book. Instead, she just wanted me to talk to Eunice, to pray for her. It did not appear that her mother had a disability, but I did notice that Eunice's eyes were red and wet. Apparently, my message that night had meant a lot to her. She couldn't bring herself to speak, and so Janice explained that her mother was suffering severely from pretty serious depression. "Is that so?" I asked Eunice, and she pressed a tissue to her eyes and nodded yes. I wasn't about to rush Janice and her mother off the platform because I have been depressed. And yes, often I still get down. In many ways, depression is harder to deal with than my physical disability. So in a way, as best I could, I understood Eunice's pain and my heart really went out to her. And so I did as Janice asked. I prayed right then and there for her dear mother, and I am still praying for her as the Spirit prompts me. A disability is hard enough to deal with, but depression, that's doubly hard. And so even now, when I begin to sense the blues coming on, I go on the offensive. I do not wait until my spirit plummets into a pit of depression. No, I'm going to take the initiative. And I basically do four things. First, I give thanks to God for everything I can think to give thanks for, great and small things. 1 Thessalonians chapter 5, verse 18 is a great antidote for the blues. In everything give thanks, it says. And so throughout the day, whether I feel like it or not, I mouth my thanks to God. I force myself to look for things for which I can give thanks, and I tell God so out loud. It's the best way I can place myself under the shower of God's mercy and grace. If I want my heart to brighten up, then it starts with giving thanks. Next, for depression, I look out for others' interests before my own. My depression may scream for my undivided attention, My feelings may whine and complain, but I know full well there are others, many others, whose circumstances are far more difficult than mine. So I look for ways to help them, whether with a note, a prayer, a small gift. I can lift their spirits. I can do something to brighten their heart. Third, I take responsibility. Galatians chapter 3, verse 5 says that we should carry our own load. In other words, we need to make choices and take actions to avoid those things that only make your depression worse. Don't get lost in the television or in a quart of ice cream or in magazines or books that only deaden your spirit. As I often tell others, get up, get dressed, open the front door, get out of the house, get into the community, and serve others. It shows you're taking responsibility to improve your own well-being, as well as the well-being of other people. Finally, make certain you seek help. If you're seriously depressed, you can get help and share your needs with a friend who can pray for you and cheer you on.
11: 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And please also join us in praying for Eunice.
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21: Capitol Hill, your insider's guide to the stories shaping Washington and the world. I'm your host, Tony Perkins. Well, this week underscored a simple reality. Security remains at the center of America's challenges. In the Middle East, Iran tested the resolve of the United States and its allies by attacking a commercial vessel in the Strait of Hormuz, raising new questions about whether Tehran is serious about diplomacy or simply using negotiations to buy time.
22: If ships are moving as they should be moving, then that's what we're going to judge and that's what we're going to react to. If, on the other hand, this rhetoric is backed up by actual ships being threatened and ships are not moving, that's a violation of the agreement and we're going to have a problem with it.
21: That was Secretary of State Marco Rubio on Thursday prior to Iran's drone attack. We'll talk with the chairman of the House Intelligence Committee, Arkansas Congressman Rick Crawford. Here at home, President Trump put a bipartisan housing bill on hold, insisting Congress first act on what he called a national emergency, protecting the integrity of our elections through the Save America Act. Indiana Congressman Marlon Stutzman will join us. This week also marked the fourth anniversary of the Supreme Court's Dobbs decision. While millions have celebrated the return of the abortion policy to elected leaders, new polling reveals that most Americans remain unaware that abortions have actually increased since the overturn of Roe v. Wade, driven largely by federal policy on chemical abortion drugs. That policy has undermined state laws protecting women and the unborn. We'll get more from Signal pollster John Rogers. Meanwhile, Tuesday's primary election highlighted growing divisions within the Democratic Party as Democratic Socialist candidates claimed several key victories in New York, raising new questions about the party and the country's future direction.
23: This is a very disturbing trend. Visitors around the world marvel at what our free system of free enterprise is built, while rising socialist, Marxist, Democrat candidates are trying to tear the system down. That's what they told you in their campaign speeches. That's what they want to do. They want to tear it down. House Republicans are standing in the gap. We are not going to let that happen.
21: That was House Speaker Mike Johnson earlier in the week. The speaker will join us with more on Tuesday's primary election. And as Congress looks ahead, lawmakers are preparing for another debate over reauthorizing the Foreign Intelligence Surveillance Act, while simultaneously laying the groundwork for a third reconciliation package that could shape the remainder of President Trump's legislative agenda. All that and more straight ahead on This Week on Capitol Hill.
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21: On Wednesday, President Trump abruptly canceled the White House signing ceremony for the 21st Century Road to Housing Act, saying he would sign the bill only if Congress first passed the Save America Act. Joining us now to discuss this and more, Congressman Marlon Stutzman. He's a member of the House Budget Committee. He represents the 3rd Congressional District of Indiana. Congressman Stutzman, welcome back to This Week on Capitol Hill.
0: Thank you, Tony. Great to be with you.
21: All right, before we get into kind of the political maneuvering here that the President undertook this week, explain for our viewers and listeners the 21st Century Road to Housing Act and how it addresses America's housing shortage and the high cost.
0: Yeah, well, Tony, as you know, the Biden era inflation really drove up the cost of housing, in some cases even doubled. And there's a demand for housing. You know, the country's growing. People are trying to move into, you know, either downsizing on one end of their life, or they're trying to move their family into a single family home. And this has been one of the top issues for us in financial services. And the president has had some priorities, too. One of those was to ban large investment firms from buying single-family homes and driving up the prices. You know, oftentimes they go into these hot markets and they buy up these homes as investment and then get a good return, you know, as that economy grows. I have a bill in there that would require HUD and USDA to merge their regulations together. You know, if you go through a building a home, there's a lot of regulations that the builders have to deal with that slows down building, and time is money. And so it streamlines those two agencies. But there's also some pieces from the Senate side that caused us some consternation. Of course, it's more government handouts that we fought back against. It's a small fraction of the bill. It's a strong bipartisan bill. And I know that for us as Republicans, we've been focused on affordability in the country. And anytime that we can move regulations away from builders and make it more affordable for the American people, that's our goal.
21: And that's a big issue right now, where we see the cost of living has really stayed elevated.
0: Yeah.
21: And of course, with the price of fuel, gasoline, as a result of the oil spike, that's making everything costly. This is a kitchen table issue.
0: It is. And, you know, we've also focused on community banks and making it easier for small banks to lend in their local communities, because oftentimes the small banks get put into the category with the big banks. And, you know, there's big banks, they can handle regulation, and with large, you know, accounting departments and, of course, legal departments, small banks can't do that. So we're really trying to drive this back to Main Street to make it more affordable for housing.
21: So bottom line, it's going to be easier for people to acquire a house.
0: It is. I mean, you know, and also brings the cost down. You know, whenever government regulates more, it drives the cost up. So that's what we really focused on here, is getting regulations down.
21: All right, let's talk about these competing priorities, because the president, I mean, ready to sign the bill. In fact, members were ready for the signing, and a Truth Social post said, not signing it because I want the Save Act, yeah. Save America Act, which is another priority for conservatives.
0: That's right.
21: Integrity of our election system. But is this necessarily the right approach?
0: Well, you know, I was walking over to the Capitol and had a meeting at the Speaker's office and was going to go to the bill signing right after that. And, of course, saw the staff there tearing everything back down. But you know what? President Trump has made his point to Congress over and over that the Save America Act is his priority. And he wants the Senate. Now, we've passed it in the House 3 times. In fact, Speaker Johnson said we're going to pass it a 4th time. And even if we have to try to find a way through reconciliation to do it, which isn't as comprehensive as it should be, but the Senate just doesn't seem to be taking this as seriously. And there's four senators, Republican senators, that could vote for this that would pass the legislation, and they just refuse. So the president is using this as some leverage and saying, look, you guys want the housing bill. I'm willing to let that sit there until I get the Save America
1: Act. And for the benefit of our viewers and listeners that may not be familiar with the Save America Act, it is an election integrity issue. Yes. It does about seven different things. Primarily, it makes sure that you have to prove you're a citizen to register to vote, an American citizen.
0: Yeah.
1: Requires a picture ID to vote. It cleans up voter rolls and addresses mail-in balloting and provides some integrity issues that have been surrounding those mail-in ballots. So this is a common sense piece of legislation.
0: It really is. You know, we've got several problems. You know, in Indiana and in Louisiana, we have voter ID laws already.
1: Right.
0: But California, if there are 20 million illegals in this country, that is estimated, and those people are already counted into the census. So California already has a disproportionate advantage because they have more illegals than any other state that are being counted into the census and into the districts. Well, we're saying you have to prove that you're a citizen to vote, and when we keep getting pushed back from the Democrats. And so the president knows, and I think every American knows, and this is an 80% issue that supports the Save America Act and election integrity.
1: I mean, I think it's roughly a little under half the states require, maybe 18, require voter ID or picture ID to vote. But these are Republican states that are, you know, making sure that things are done legally. But as you pointed out, the blue states, which are often the sanctuary states,
0: yes,
1: or the homes to sanctuary cities where illegals come in, that tips sometimes national elections.
0: For sure.
1: And people don't realize, but a congressional race going one way or the other could actually tip the balance of control of Congress.
0: That's right. I mean, I'm in the House of Representatives, and we only have a three-seat majority. Sometimes it's, four, sometimes it's two. But it's a very tight majority. And if a state is letting illegals vote, like states like California, and all of a sudden they pick up a couple of extra seats because illegals are voting, that takes away the voice of the people in my state, in Indiana.
1: Right, exactly.
0: So that's why we have to have a fair and balanced approach.
1: So while we have individual states that set the guidelines, there are some national guidelines that need to be put in place that,
0: yes,
1: affect national elections, because it does impact the entire nation.
0: It absolutely does. And we want to be sure that it's just citizens voting. And again, polling shows 80% of Americans across the board, Republicans and Democrats, support voter integrity laws. And so this is a common piece of legislation.
1: Less than a minute left. Are you optimistic this could happen?
0: I wish I could be, but I really do have concerns, because some of these Republicans, Mitch McConnell, Tom Tillis, and Lisa Murkowski, just seem like they want to really hold things up for the president on this one. And they're not thinking about the future of America and our voting laws. I do think that the 2020 election was an anomaly. Something was going on. Something was wrong. And President Trump is in the middle of all that, and that's why he wants to be sure that our elections are safe.
1: Congressman Marlon Stutzman, thanks so much for joining us, and let me wish you in advance, if I don't see you before, a wonderful 4th of July.
0: Yes, happy Independence Day. Great year for America this year.
1: Yes, it is. Something to celebrate.
0: Yeah.
1: All right, folks, stick with us. On the other side of the break, we're going to be joined by Rick Crawford, Chairman of the House Permanent Select Committee on Intelligence, with the latest on the Middle East. So don't go anywhere.
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1: Welcome back to This Week on Capitol Hill. I'm your host, Tony Perkins. Thanks for tuning in. Well, even as U.S. and Iranian negotiators continue working toward a broader agreement to end the current conflict, this week, Iran dramatically raised tensions by attacking a commercial cargo ship near the coast of Oman, further disrupting shipping through the Strait of Hormuz, one of the world's most significantly important waterways. The attack raises new questions about Iran's intentions, the future of these negotiations, and quite frankly, the stability of the entire Middle East. Joining me now to discuss these developments is Congressman Rick Crawford of Arkansas, Chairman of the House Permanent Select Committee on Intelligence. Chairman Crawford, welcome back to This Week on Capitol Hill. Thanks for joining us.
27: You bet. Thanks for having me.
1: So, Mr. Chairman, this week's attack on a commercial vessel appears to be a direct test of the ongoing negotiations. Does this change your assessment of Iran's willingness to negotiate in good faith?
27: Well, yes and no. It is, as you said, I think it is a direct test of the, you know, the fiber of this agreement. And, you know, we're dealing with an adversary that has, you know, a history of this type of behavior. So I don't know that it should be any surprise to anyone that they're acting this way. I will say this. I think that the president has shown remarkable forbearance in his ability to, number one, to get the deal, but to try to hold them to the deal and to avoid an all-out calamity. And I think this really kind of points to a strategic goal here. I think what he's trying to do is really for the good of the region, for the good of the Iranian people, and less about the IRGC. But the IRGC is the negotiating party, so that's where we have the problem. And so what we don't want to see is the perception that we are punishing the Iranian people and then exacerbate the problem. And then what we have is, you know, akin to what happened in the aftermath of the Versailles Treaty of Versailles in World War One. We punished the Germans, and what we got was the Nazi Party in the aftermath. And so I think he's taking a more of a MacArthur approach as it applies to how they handled Japan post-World War II, and they became a great ally. Now, I'm not sure that we could ever hope for Iran to become a great ally, but what we could hope for is that the millions and millions of people there see a stable regime that can be a contributor to the region and not a detractor and not a hegemon for superiority in the region. So I think that maybe, I'm not trying to characterize, you know, President's strategy at this point, but just from my perspective, it seems like that may be what he's trying to achieve.
1: Well, from an intelligence perspective, let's look at Iran for a moment. What message do you believe Tehran was sending through this attack? When these negotiations are so tentative to begin with, and the Strait of Hormuz central to these negotiations, what message do you think they were sending?
27: I think what they're trying to do is tell the other Gulf states that we're still in this thing and we're to be taken seriously. And they don't want to cede that power to the interloping Americans. I think that's the IRGC's message here. And I think the message that I think the Gulf states are receiving is that the IRGC can't be trusted. And they're probably wondering, you know, how long President Trump's patience will wear before he finally reaches the end of it. I think we're approaching that point. I haven't been in any of the White House meetings, so I don't know. But I just think human nature suggests that we're approaching a point at which patience has worn thin, and I don't know how long the president can continue to be as forbearant as he has been thus far.
1: You know, I'm sure you're operating with the intelligence, at least the intelligence that other countries in the Middle East have regarding Iran. Most likely better. But it was interesting this week as Secretary Rubio visited the region trying to, I think, calm fears of our allies there in the Middle East. They're obviously very concerned about this 14-point plan and where it's going to lead.
27: Yeah, I do think that they are looking to President Trump to lead. And at the same time, they want to make sure that their concerns are heard. They're at the table. And so it's a delicate balancing act when you know, you have, they're almost leaning on us to a large degree, and at the same time trying to sort of shape the direction this is headed. So I think President Trump and his team has handled this all very well in threading this very small needle. But it still remains to be seen if the IRGC are going to blow this deal up, literally or figuratively, and we're going to end up back square one, at which point I think the Gulf State region, regional allies will probably have a different perspective.
1: Chairman Crawford, with that in mind, again, given your vantage point as the chairman of the House Intelligence Committee, what do you believe are the biggest obstacles that remain in reaching a stabilizing agreement with Iran that can provide peace in the region?
27: Well, unfortunately, I think what really drives the IRGC, this may not be a popular talking point, but the reality is I think they are the true believers in what amounts to a death cult. And we've been living with this for 47 years in the aftermath of the Islamic Revolution that was led by the IRGC in 1979, of the rise of the Ayatollah. And it all starts with death to America, death to Israel. And it's actually more an existential threat to Israel because they're right there. They're in the neighborhood. And we have the luxury of being, you know, geographically separated, but their ability to continue to make war in asymmetric ways and handle proxies, for example, Hezbollah and Hamas, complicates this deal. And so if IRGC says they're willing to come to the table and yet they're not willing to exert any control over Hezbollah or any of their other proxies, then it's probably not reasonable to think that we're going to have a stable environment in the Middle East. And so on the one hand, they might be saying the right things. On the other hand, they're doing the wrong things. And so that complicates the process. And again, I think as human beings, we start to run, start to lose patience with that behavior. And I don't really know where we go from here if we can't get this resolved with hope that IRGC can engage as honest brokers. But history suggests otherwise. So I don't hold a lot of hope for the IRGC as an entity that can be dealt with in a diplomatic fashion.
1: Well, Mr. Chairman, I appreciate that assessment because that's where I wanted to go. Final question on this front was Israel. If they're doing this now, I mean, Israel continues to face threats not only from Iran, but from their proxies. I mean, if they're doing it now, what confidence do we have that they won't do that after an agreement is reached?
27: Well, you're exactly right. And here's the other interesting thing that I think this is lost in all this is that the president of Lebanon is no fan of Hezbollah himself. I mean, he's basically asking for help from the United States because Hezbollah is making life difficult for Lebanon, a once great nation, beautiful country that has been hijacked by radical ideology and being fueled and funded by the mullahs in Iran. And the IRGC is primarily responsible for all of that. And so if we're engaging with the IRGC and they say, well, we're not going to stop engaging with Hezbollah, continuing to fund them, continuing to provide support, material support, moral support, and otherwise. But the condition is that the United States, you've got to get Israel on a leash. Hold on a sec. That's not even a remotely realistic proposition. Where Israel is a sovereign nation, and they're having missiles lobbed in to Tel Aviv and Jerusalem on the regular.
1: Right.
27: And telling them to stand down. I mean, That's not a reasonable approach. I think that if I were in Israel, I would want my prime minister to defend me.
1: Right, right.
27: And so I don't think that's a reasonable request. If they can't exercise some control over Hezbollah, how in the world do you think Israel is going to sit still and allow these attacks to continue?
1: Mr. Chairman, we've got to leave it there. Thanks so much for joining us. Always appreciate your insight on the issues. All right, folks, stick with us. More straight ahead.
8: With SRN News, I'm Bob Agnew in Washington. The U.S. dispatched hundreds of rescue workers to help the Venezuelan government as he entered overwhelmed hospitals there, and the death toll rose up to more than 900 now, approaching 1,000. The Pentagon sent two ships, transport planes, and helicopters. Secretary of State Marco Rubio says Israel and Lebanon have reached a framework agreement aimed at achieving what he called lasting peace and security. It calls for the implementation of a ceasefire between the two countries that is contingent upon a cessation of fire by the terrorist group Hezbollah. Utah is restricting fireworks as the largest wildfire in the country grows even more. It's been fueled by dry conditions and gusting winds. On Wall Street, it was a losing session across the board on Friday. The Dow was off by 44 points. This is SRN News.
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14: In the new movie Supergirl, now in theaters, Kara Zor-El, better known as Supergirl, takes center stage. She's hardly a newcomer to DC fans, but for most of her history, Kara's been an earnest and empathetic advocate for the downtrodden, full of compassion and hope. Not so much here. This time, she's a drunken loner who cares little for others, but she gets roped into helping an orphan young woman who's seeking revenge for her family's murder. Kara has some heroic moments, but her solo story is full of language, drinking, violence, and toilet humor. It's often grim and gritty, and parents might find it less than super. So we're giving Supergirl a 2.5 out of 5 for family friendliness. 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I'm Adam Holtz with the Plugged In Movie Review by Focus on the Family.
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15: 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You have to drink the cup. 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
4: 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Aware
5: that the abortion rate has actually increased since 4 years ago, and just 16% of voters overall are aware that the abortion rate has increased since 2022. And what we found when we asked a follow-up question, and we framed the FDA policy which allows chemical abortion drugs to be mailed into states without in-person physician oversight, we asked, does that make you more or less likely to vote for a Republican in the midterm election? And we found that 6% of Republican voters said that they would be less likely to vote for a Republican candidate in the November midterm election after hearing that news, which is, you know, it's kind of a troubling sign for the GOP when they're in an electorate in a midterm election where the generic ballot right now is D+5 favoring the Democratic Party.
6: So this was a policy put in place by the Biden administration to undermine the effect of Dobbs, but it's been retained by the Trump administration and most voters aren't aware of it.
5: That's right. But I do think conservatives are becoming more and more aware of it. And obviously, the pro-life position for a long time was seeking to overturn Roe v. Wade. But really, the ultimate goal is to have a culture of life. And right. So there's some disappointment there, realizing that the abortion rate has actually increased over the last 4 years.
6: Does this relate to your national voter trends poll that you conducted that actually shows a pretty significant drop among Catholic support for Republicans?
5: I think that plays into it, Tony. So what you're alluding to is we found when you compare to the beginning of President Trump's second term, right after the inauguration last year in February of 2025, you compare Catholics then until now, they have fallen off on the generic ballot for Republicans by 8 points. So nearly a double-digit fall off for Republicans among Catholic voters.
6: 15% for the president.
5: Right. And so that,
6: is that part of his dust-up with the Pope that he had as well?
5: I don't know that I would say that. That could be playing some, I mean, there are multiple factors at play, right? Cost of living issues, right? But obviously, especially for weekly mass goers, they're strongly pro-life, and this is something that they are probably a little frustrated and disappointed at the lack of progress, you could call that, in D.C. on some of these issues.
6: But you uncovered in your national voter trend poll something that has been pretty consistent, and that is there is an enthusiasm gap between the parties.
5: That's right. So we found, we asked how motivated people were to vote in the November election. And among base Democratic voters, 82% of base Democratic voters said that they're extremely motivated to vote in the November midterm election. Among base Republican voters, it was only 69%. So that's a 13-point gap, right? And when you're facing a tough midterm election where the generic ballot already favors the Democrats D+5, you got to make sure that all of your base is there and that they're matching the enthusiasm on the Democrat side, and we're not seeing that yet.
6: But even the primaries has kind of borne that out, where we've seen a much stronger turnout in the primary elections among Democratic voters as opposed to Republicans.
5: Right. So in North Carolina, which had their primary in March, there were 200,000 more Democrats who voted in their own primary than Republicans who voted on the Republican side in their primary election. And so this is a challenge for Republicans. It's a challenge for the GOP. I think it's a challenge for the president, and they need to kind of figure out a way to make sure to gin up the enthusiasm for the
6: voters. What's dampening that enthusiasm?
5: There are a couple of factors at play. I mean, part of it is that some of those voters feel like that the party has not addressed cost of living and inflation as much as they would like. Obviously, gas prices have been really elevated over the last couple of months. But as we talked about a second ago, even kind of knowing that the FDA policy has stayed in place that makes 6% of Republican voters less likely to vote, that may not sound like a lot, but if you're in a battleground state like North Carolina or Ohio or Georgia, you cannot afford a diminution of 6% of your base not turning out.
6: John, just a minute left, but this should be an ideal stage for Republicans with the 250th anniversary, going into the July 4th celebration about what is great about America. I mean, this is an opportunity to cast a vision, is it not?
5: I think it's a great opportunity to cast a vision about what's great about this country. And fortunately, we found in the poll that we asked some questions related to the 250th anniversary, and we asked how proud are you to be an American. We found that 72% of Republicans said they're extremely proud to be an American, but only 16%

0: percent of Democrats. But, you know, there's some real headwinds that are facing the country right now, and voters are feeling that.
1: Wow. A lot of ground to catch up for Republicans over the next few months as they go into the primary elections. John, thanks so much for joining us. Appreciate
0: it. Great to be with you, Tony.
1: All right, folks, don't go anywhere, because on the other side of the break, we're going to be joined by House Speaker Mike Johnson. Get his take on Tuesday's primary and the rise of socialist candidates in this country. What does that make for the future? All of that and more coming up right after we return.
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7: 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Visitors from across the globe are attending World Cup matches here, and many are posting videos expressing their delight with what they're finding and what we so often take for granted. Our safe streets and parks, our barbecue, ranch dressing, the wonders of Longhorn Steakhouse, unlimited refills, but above all, the kindness and friendliness of the American people. Too often, tourists fly into New York or Los Angeles and assume they've seen America. Now they're discovering America's heartland and the enormous heart of its generous, welcoming people. At 250 years old, America is still inspiring admiration, gratitude, and affection around the world. I'm Carol Platt Liebau.
1: Welcome back to This Week on Capitol Hill. I'm Tony Perkins, your host. Well, joining us now is House Speaker Mike Johnson of Louisiana. Mr. Speaker, welcome.
8: Hey, Tony. Great to be with you.
1: Well, a more than usual turbulent week as the Road to Housing Act hit a speed bump with the president over the Save America Act, but it looks like there's a path forward.
8: There is. On Thursday of this week, I went to the Oval Office and spent almost 4 hours with the president, and we, of course, talked about a number of items and topics, but one of them was this housing bill. It's really important policy, some great conservative wins that are included in what became a bipartisan, bicameral piece of legislation and fulfills many of the campaign promises that House Republicans made and, of course, the president himself made. Everybody knows that housing costs are too high. He's made the point that it has a lot to do with interest rates, as it does, of course, but it also has to do with the high cost of construction and all the other factors. And so in this legislation, we address all that, Tony. We bring down the cost of home ownership and bring it within the reach of more young families, hardworking families. And so great policy. We were happy to get it delivered. It took about 5 months to produce that legislation, and I'm glad now that it has a path to become law.
1: And Mr. Speaker, I know as a student of social sciences and studies that we know that there are two big things that happen for young couples. Number one, when they buy a home, they become generally more fiscally conservative. And then when they have children, they become more socially conservative. So this is a big deal for conservatives.
8: It is. And of course, it's a pro-family endeavor. It's how many people define the American dream, you know, home ownership is a big step. And sadly, Tony, over the last few years, because of the Biden-Harris administration and the record high inflation, et cetera, and all the other factors, the average age of a first-time home buyer now is over 40 years old. It used to be late 20s or early 30s when people, you know, begin their families, begin their lives. So we've got to correct that. We're on path to do it now. This is great legislation, something all of us can celebrate.
1: All right. I want to switch gears. Domestic policies, political policies, socialist shakeup in New York. I saw you this week a little more animated than normal responding to Tuesday's primary.
8: Well, this is a wake-up call for the whole country, and I try to convey that in my press conferences and media appearances this week on Capitol Hill, because people need to understand this is not a game. This is, you and I say all the time, this is not our father's Democrat Party, our grandfather's Democrat Party. That party doesn't exist anymore, and it has been illustrated most recently by the elections in New York City and elsewhere around the country, where the radical communist Marxists are running for Congress and winning, Tony. The danger is that the energy, the excitement, the funding, the grassroots is on the side of the insurgent left, and they have disdain for America's founding principles. They don't want to preserve the republic. They want to tear it down to its foundations and create a communist utopia. This is serious stuff, and these people are going to be, they'll win the general election because these are deep blue districts, and they're going to be joining us here in the 120th Congress in January, and we're in a fight now to preserve the country, the ideals of this great experiment in self-governance, and communism is now on our very shores. This is serious stuff.
1: Well, and to speak to the strength of this movement, as you pointed out, these were in some cases incumbents that were taken out by these insurgents, which is a high bar to remove an incumbent, to defeat an incumbent in a primary. So your anticipation of the impact that this is going to have on the Democratic caucus in the House, I would think that this is going to fracture it even further.
8: The fracture is probably an understatement. I think this is a seismic earthquake kind of development. Remembering too that in these very contests that were decided this week in New York, the persons who lost, the incumbents who lost, those candidates were endorsed by Hakeem Jeffries, who is the top Democrat in the House. He's the leader here and their side, and it was a repudiation of him because Tony, a couple of these races were in his literal own backyard. I mean, one of these were elected in the Bronx. That's Hakeem Jeffries' home. So it demonstrated that the leader here, the Democrat establishment, is no longer able to defend the turf, even literally in their own backyards, and they can't possibly do it nationwide. So we're looking for more earthquakes in the upcoming election. Now, I do think it bodes very well for our side. I think we've been talking a lot about the contrast election. It is on vivid display now. This midterm election is about a contrast between Congress common sense and crazy, and they give us new illustrations of crazy every day.
1: Well, that will be very interesting to watch. Mr. Speaker, the House went home early this week because things were at a log jam over the SAVE Act. I think a way forward has been made available now. Congress will return next week. What's on the top of the agenda? I know you've got appropriations bills. FISA has expired. That reauthorization is necessary. Is that something that will be addressed next week?
8: Well, I certainly hope so. We do need to get that back on the books, so to speak, because this is how we protect Americans from terrorist attacks on the homeland. The reason we've not had another 9/11 is because right after that, Congress got their act together and they created this statute, which allows us, as the name implies, the Foreign Intelligence Surveillance Act, to surveil dangerous people and terrorist organizations who are seeking to do Americans harm. So it is a dangerous situation to not have that statute fully enacted, and we've got to do that. The Democrats allowed it to expire because they're willing to try to make political points at the expense of endangering the American people. It's a serious crisis we're in, but we'll continue to move that forward as a priority, and other things as well, like the National Defense Authorization Act and other key legislation that we have on tap. So there's much more left to do in this Congress, and we're going to work every day to accomplish that.
1: All right, Mr. Speaker, just about a minute left. One of the big things that people have been looking at, you've even talked about it yourself this week, as it relates to the SAVE Act and other measures, Reconciliation 3.0, is that a reality?
8: It is a reality. We're working on that very hard. That'll be a top priority next week as well. We've got to do that in July so we can get it to the Senate and get it passed. We passed the Save America Act 3 times in the House already. We'll do it a 4th time. This time, we'll put it on a reconciliation bill. And the reason that's so important is that's what allows you to get something through the Senate without the necessity of 60 votes. They can do it with 51. And we're going to call on all Republicans in the Senate to do the common sense thing that the American people demand and deserve, and that is ensure fair and free elections. And election security is of paramount importance. The president says it all day, every day. We do as well, and that's why we're standing behind it.
1: Was that music to the president's ears that you're attaching that to Reconciliation 3.0?
8: Yes, and we've talked about it in detail, how that's going to work and what the constraints are. I mean, nothing is a guarantee here, but we're going to work like warrior poets to get that delivered, Tony, because it's important.
1: All right, House Speaker Mike Johnson, thanks so much for joining us. Have a great weekend.
8: You got it. Thanks, Don.
1: House Speaker Mike Johnson with a preview of what's to come next week. So I'm sure it'll be another busy week as the House will be the only chamber in session. The Senate is out until after the 4th of July. But the House will be busy working up to that big celebration of the 250th. Speaking of that, I've got some final thoughts on the other side of the break, so don't go anywhere.
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1: Welcome back to This Week on Capitol Hill. Well, this week, headlines were filled with reports of socialist candidates gaining ground in major American cities. 50 years ago, that would have been almost unimaginable. Today, however, socialism is becoming an increasingly influential force within the Democratic Party. Is this America's future? Not if we reclaim our past. As America celebrates its 250th anniversary, this is the perfect time to ask, what made America the freest, most prosperous nation in history? Looking back over the last 2.5 centuries, one would have to focus very narrowly on only a few indicators to deny that America has experienced extraordinary blessing. Despite undeniable cultural erosion in recent decades, our nation has enjoyed a level of peace, prosperity, liberty, and opportunity unparalleled in human history. So, what was the foundation of that blessing? Psalm 33:12 declares, "Blessed is the nation whose God is the Lord." Perhaps we can find the answer by revisiting the course set by America's founders. In fact, it reaches back before the founding itself. In 1630, John Winthrop described the Massachusetts Bay Colony as, quote, "a city upon a hill." He envisioned a people who understood they lived under a covenantal responsibility before God, a vision that profoundly shaped the character of the future nation. That same conviction appears in President George Washington's farewell address in 1796 when he wrote, "Of all of the dispositions and habits which lead to political prosperity, religion and morality are indispensable supports. And let us with caution indulge the supposition that morality can be maintained without religion. Can it be," he went on to write, "that providence has not connected the permanent felicity of a nation with its virtue?" What was Washington saying? He believed America's long-term happiness, prosperity, liberty, and security depended on the character of its people. A free nation can remain free only if it remains virtuous. Yet government cannot manufacture virtue. Laws may restrain evil, but they cannot transform the human heart. Virtue is cultivated as men and women submit themselves to God and are shaped by His Word. That brings us back to today's headlines. Socialism is not America's greatest problem. It is a symptom of a deeper spiritual and moral decline. Political movements rise and fall, but the endurance of a republic is ultimately determined by the character of its people. As America celebrates its 250th anniversary, we have an opportunity not merely to commemorate our history, but to recover the biblical foundation that made that history possible. If, as Washington observed, the permanent blessing of a nation is connected to its virtue, then America's renewal begins with the renewal of God's people. If you're concerned about America's future, I invite you to join me on a daily journey through the book of Psalms this summer. There's no better place to cultivate grateful hearts, deepen our trust in God, and strengthen the biblical convictions that sustained those who came before us. As we thank God for His blessings on our nation, we'll also be restoring the biblical foundation for the generations that follow. If we want America to remain a nation blessed by God, we must first be a virtuous people, shaped by His Word. So I invite you to join me. Join me today by texting Bible to 67742. That's Bible to 67742, and join me as we read through the book of Psalms this summer. And that, my friends, has been This Week on Capitol Hill.
12: I'm David Jeremiah, here to remind us that America's 250th anniversary is more than a milestone to celebrate. 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A nation is not held together by prosperity alone, but by truth, virtue, and the character of its people. 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We must pass on faith. So let us thank God for His goodness to America and ask Him to guide us in the days ahead. 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
6: Hello there, and thanks for tuning into this week's edition of Discoveries in Health. 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All right, folks. So according to my next guest, if you think that cold and flu season is behind us, you better think again. The truth is that viruses, colds, and the flu can strike almost any time of the year, which is exactly why you should be doing everything you can to protect yourself no matter what time of year it is. So what's the best way to protect yourself from these nasty viruses, the colds, and the flu? Well, here today to share his health secret for shielding against viruses, colds, and the flu is Dr. Michael Pincus. Dr. Pincus, it's great to see you again.
18: Chris, it's great to be here.
6: You know, most of you probably know that Dr. Pincus is a nationally recognized authority on both natural and alternative health. He's also a very successful chiropractor. He's been sought out by top Hollywood celebrities, professional athletes, Olympic athletes, and he continues to be very involved in some of this nation's top health concerns. So, Dr. Pincus, what is this health secret that you've been talking about?
18: Well, what the secret is actually getting the right amount and the right form of vitamin C.
6: Vitamin C. All right. Well, vitamin C is not really new, though.
18: No, vitamin C is not new, but it's still a very vital and essential nutrient for optimal health. And unfortunately, Chris, vitamin C has taken a back seat to other nutritional trends. The bottom line is without enough vitamin C and the right type of vitamin C, you have low energy, pain, your immune system's compromised, you're more prone to cancer, heart attacks, cataracts, allergies, diabetes, the list goes on and on. And according to several studies, your life could be shortened by 6 years.
6: But don't most of us get enough vitamin C? I mean, I drink a glass of orange juice every morning. Isn't that enough?
18: No, it's not enough. A typical glass of orange juice contains about 65 milligrams of vitamin C.
6: Okay.
18: And you're not even in the ballpark with vitamin C unless you're getting around 3,000 to 4,000 milligrams a day.
6: Wow, 3,000 to 4,000?
18: Yeah, and that would be like drinking 50 glasses of orange juice. So because of a lack of vitamin C, we're getting enough of it just to keep you a little bit sick.
6: A little bit sick? Well, what do you mean by that?
18: Well, the number one complaint of anyone going to a doctor's office is, doctor, you know, I just don't have any energy. I don't feel like myself. I'm hurting.
6: Yeah.
18: And then the doctors get the wheels spinning in their head and they go, oh, we got to do these tests, send you through the scanner. And the problem is they don't find anything.
6: Mm-hmm.
18: You see, most doctors don't look at nutrient levels, and vitamin C is critical for life. And what's interesting, the human body is one of only a few mammals who do not make our own vitamin C.
6: All right.
18: The other ones are guinea pigs, primates, and the fruit bat. When you look at the rest of the animals out there, you don't see cats and dogs and elephants and giraffes with high blood pressure. You don't see the cancers, the arthritis, the tiredness all the time.
6: Right.
18: All those animals make their own vitamin C.
6: Huh.
18: And they'll make up to 5,000 milligrams of vitamin C per day. Some animals, like a goat,
6: yeah,
18: they'll produce upwards of 100,000 milligrams of vitamin C a day.
6: Wow.
18: Yeah, so it's like a double whammy. First of all, we're not getting enough vitamin C. in our diets, and we don't make our own. And because of the two, people are walking around sick and tired, sicker. Can't quite put my finger on it.
19: Yeah, right. But, you know, I think most people, and myself included, think of vitamin C in terms of cold and flu. So we're talking about this connection then between vitamin C and the maladies that we're suffering from? Is that what it is?
18: It's actually the common denominator, the lack of vitamin C and the right amounts and the right kind. And that's why I created my Super C22 formula. And it's a powder, Chris, and you mix it into water. You drink it down. If you have at least 1 to 2 servings per day, you're going to get the right amounts of vitamin C and the right forms of it. And I'll tell you what, it has 22 of the most powerful forms of vitamin C on the planet.
19: Now, I didn't realize there were different forms of vitamin C.
18: Well, that's right. Nutrition comes from many different sources. What I've done is I've taken the most powerful forms of vitamin C, because your body needs different forms of it, and I've put it all into one vitamin formula.
19: Now, and you said there was how much vitamin C in your Super C22 formula?
18: There's 1,500 milligrams per serving.
19: So by taking Super C22, then, what are some of the things that you'll experience?
18: Well, the first thing you're going to experience is energy. Vitamin C produces energy in the body. There are studies showing that vitamin C helps a person in pain, cardiovascular issues, allergies, unexplained weight gain, diabetics need vitamin C. The list goes on and on. I have a number of patients and clients that are using it, and I brought some emails. Is it okay if I read an email to you?
19: Sure.
18: All right.
19: Sure.
18: This is one of my clients from Tallahassee. His name's Ron.
19: Okay.
18: Now listen to this. After 3 days of being on Super C, his blood pressure dropped. He said the top number dropped 8 points and the bottom number dropped 7 points, and that's after 3 days. He said, now another thing that happened is I became more alert and I now have a clear head.
19: All from vitamin C.
18: Yes. One study in particular showed that if you get on a good supplement like my Super C and you stay on it, the average life expectancy went up 6 years.
19: Wow, that's really amazing. 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This goes way, way beyond just the cold and the flu. 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You're going to learn how to slow down the aging process and have better skin, joints, and vision. It's all in this very informative book.
18: Hey, Chris, can I interrupt for a second?
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19: 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All right, if you just tuned in, we have Dr. Michael Pincus back in the studio with us today. He's a leading authority on both natural and alternative health. We've been talking about how critical vitamin C is in terms of overall health. You know, Dr. Pincus, I got to ask the question. I mean, you know, you've kind of talked a little bit about some of the things that we can be experiencing without having enough vitamin C. But, you know, the reality is that I'm sure I'm not getting enough vitamin C. Based on what you've said, I'm not arguing that point. But the reality is I'm still standing. I still wake up every morning. What's the big deal here? I mean, hasn't the government figured out that there is some level of vitamin C that you need to have in order to be healthy?
18: When you talk about the government and nutrition and health recommendations, boy, they get like a D minus because their RDA for vitamin C is 60 milligrams.
19: 60 milligrams 60. A day.
18: It's entirely inadequate. The RDA for vitamin C was determined so you don't die from scurvy. But 60 milligrams of vitamin C is like partially water in your grass. So it's not quite brown. You see what I mean? And that's the problem with our bodies is that we're not getting the vitamin C we need. And you need vitamin C, the right amounts and the right form in order to get yourself into a high level health.
19: But why is that so critical though? Why is getting enough vitamin C so critical?
18: Well, I'll just recap. Number one, your body doesn't make it. Two is that if you're not getting the right amount of it, which is at least 3,000, 4,000, 5,000 milligrams per day of vitamin C, you're going to be someone who's on multiple medications. You're running to doctors. You've got blood pressure problems. You don't make the good cholesterol. Your triglycerides are high. You might be diagnosed with diabetes. You have pain in your body. You're looking old and you're feeling old before you should be old.
19: All right, well, let's get into this a little bit then. I mean, can you talk about what's in your Super C22 formula?
18: Yeah, well, what I have is, first of all, it's a powder that you mix into cold water.
19: Okay.
18: And each serving is 1,500 milligrams of vitamin C.
19: Okay.
18: And it has 22 different sources of vitamin C, which is very, very important for your body.
19: What's the benefit of having those 22 different sources?
18: Well, the benefit is this, is that your body recognizes these from nature. And there's a number of different sources from nature. There's rose hips, broccoli, a certain type of cherry called an acerola cherry, lemons, limes, grapefruit. With the Super C22, I've tried to duplicate what's in nature, and I put it into one formula.
19: Oh, I see. Okay. Well, speaking of which, can we make some?
18: Yeah, I'd why like don't to try you make it right here? Yes.
19: Okay. All right. Now, why a powder instead of, let's say, a pill or a capsule or something like that?
18: Well, vitamin C, it's necessary to get it in your system, not just in your blood, but down to the tissues. So when you put it in a powder and you put water in it, it activates it. It absorbs quickly. This is the best way to get in your body.
19: It's fizzing. Is it supposed to fizz?
18: Yeah. The fizzing is showing that it's activating the minerals and all the vitamins. They're actually mixing in the water.
19: Okay. Just keep mixing
18: it
19: up.
18: Yeah, stir it up for a second.
19: All right. All right. Let me try this. Ooh, that's really good.
18: It is good, isn't it?
19: Yeah. Yeah, it's like a citrusy, light citrusy taste.
18: It's actual extract of fruits that I put in there to flavor
19: that's it. That's really good. You did a good job, Dr.
18: Pincus. Well, thank you. Thank you. Yeah. People really enjoy the taste of it. What I recommend, Chris, is you can actually mix up a bunch of it, put it in a thermos or a pitcher. You can keep it in the refrigerator. You can drink it throughout the day.
19: Now, I think most people, myself included, have always thought about vitamin C, with respect to cold and flu and building up your immunity. But, you know, you're talking about things that go way, way beyond that. So what about cardiovascular health? How does vitamin C help with that?
18: Well, vitamin C is needed to keep the inside of the blood vessels strong. And if you look at most of the problems people are having, collapsed arteries, strokes, cholesterol up, plaques in their body.
19: Yeah.
18: Vitamin C makes what's called collagen tissue in the body. Without it, you don't make this repair tissue. So you get this deterioration occurring when you don't have enough.
19: Okay.
18: So it's very, very important for cardiovascular health.
19: Now, when you take your Super C22 formula, is it something you can feel working? I mean, what can it do?
18: Oh, yeah, you feel it working. The first sign of health is more energy, and you start feeling the energy.
19: Okay.
18: And along with that comes mental clarity.
19: Mm-hmm.
18: Another thing that happens, you'll have less pain. Your cholesterol is going to go down. The HDL cholesterol, the good one, is going to go up. Blood pressure starts to go down. So the list goes on and on. And I have one client here. I just want to read this. She's a registered nurse. She says, "Dear Dr. Pincus," she said, "I started with your Super C. Now I do it every day." But this nurse, Diane, she said that her LDL cholesterol She could never get it below 100, and after being on Super C, she dropped it to 94, and that's the only thing she did differently. The bad cholesterol went under 100.
19: I want to let you listeners know that if you want to get a free book about vitamin C and try Dr. Pincus's Super C22 formula absolutely risk-free, there's a special toll-free number to call. 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
19: 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Well, what do you think, folks? This is pretty interesting, isn't it? Dr. Pincus has been really talking to us about vitamin C, and like most of you, I was more under the impression that vitamin C was instrumental in helping to boost your immune system than all of these other things that we've been talking about, including being able to extend your life. But, you know, when you have the government saying, look, all you need is 60 milligrams of vitamin C, I mean, you can see where people are confused.
18: Well, Chris, I said in the beginning of the show here that there's two problems with the vitamin C that you can buy. One is getting enough of it,
19: yeah.
18: And second, having the right form of vitamin C. Here's the thing. I did go to the supermarket before I got here.
19: Okay.
18: And I brought some vitamin C, and I went and bought these, and I'd like to just show you what's out there. So let's go through this. This particular vitamin C, it has 500 milligrams of vitamin C in it. So right off the bat, you'd have to take 3 tablets to get the same amount of vitamin C that's in my Super C22.
19: Okay. All right.
18: All right. But I want you to read some of the ingredients.
19: All right. So this one has vitamin C. Well, it's just one type, ascorbic acid.
18: Right. It's a single type of vitamin C.
19: Okay.
18: Right.
19: Then it has cellulose.
18: Now, cellulose is ground up newspaper.
19: All right. The next one is vegetable stearic acid.
18: Now, that's an oil, a lubricant, so the pills come out of the machine when they form them.
19: And the next one is silica.
18: Silica is sand.
19: Sand.
18: Like the beach. All right. Huh. So here's another one. Try this one here.
19: Okay. So
18: this is a national brand here.
19: Right,
18: too.
19: Right. So this is 500 milligrams. Okay. And this is a chewable.
18: Yes.
19: All right.
18: So take a look at the ingredients.
19: Okay. First ingredient is sucrose.
18: Sugar.
19: Okay. Sorbitol.
18: Sugar.
19: Sodium ascorbate.
18: That's a form of vitamin C that's attached to salt. So now you're getting sodium.
19: All right, vegetable stearic acid.
18: That's that lubricant again.
19: And FD&C yellow number 6.
18: There you go, number 6. So now that's artificially colored vitamin C.
19: Now what makes your formula, the Super C22 formula, different from these that we're talking about?
18: Well, what's different about it is I use 22 different forms of vitamin C, and it's all naturally flavored. Natural colors. There's nothing artificial in it, Chris. So it's good for you. And it's the only one that has this unique delivery method of being able to drink it down. It's water soluble, goes right to work in your body, and it has the proper amounts of vitamin C per serving. There's 1,500 milligrams per serving.
1: Mm-hmm.
18: There's nothing else on the market like it. I've done tons of research. Vitamin C has over 100,000 studies, and it's really survived the test of time.
19: What do these studies suggest? What are they saying?
18: Well, I'll give you a couple headlines. This study was conducted at the University of California, and it found that people who took vitamin C above the RDA, above 60 milligrams, increased their lifespan up to 6 years. They also found that deaths from cardiovascular disease were reduced over 40%.
1: Hmm.
18: A study reported in the International Journal of Vitamin and Nutrition concluded that when you have high concentrations of vitamin C in your system, blood pressure comes down.
1: Hmm.
18: Here's another study, according to the American Journal of Epidemiology. People that had more vitamin C in their diets had greater lung volume, and they measure lung volume by milliliters. And so those who increase their vitamin C every day had an increase of 22 milliliters. Now, that's a lot, especially if you're an asthmatic, a smoker, if you're someone that has allergies. When you get the lung volume up, you get more oxygen in your system, more energy. That's just from vitamin C.
19: Wow. Now, earlier you talked about the connection between vitamin C and weight loss. How does that work?
18: Well, this is kind of groundbreaking research on vitamin C and weight loss. But what happens is vitamin C is a natural appetite suppressant. And it also increases your metabolism and your energy. When your energy goes up,
19: yeah,
18: you start feeling better. You can go out and take a walk. Let's burn some of it off.
19: So you've created this Super C22 formula. It's a powder.
18: Right.
19: You mix it into a great tasting beverage, and folks, you'll love the taste of this. Now, when you take your Super C22 formula, is it something you can feel working? I mean, what can it do?
18: Well, the first sign of health is more energy.
1: Mm-hmm.
18: So you're going to have more energy, more mental clarity. You're going to have less pain in your body. Your cholesterol is going to go down. Your triglycerides will go down. The HDL cholesterol, the good one's going to go up.
1: Mm-hmm.
18: Blood pressure starts to go down. You'll have less joint pain. Well, here I've got one of my clients. He's from Oregon. He wrote me this letter. He says, Dr. Pincus, he says, I've been on your Super C for several days now. And he says, so one of the first things that happened for him is he's sleeping a lot better now.
1: Hmm.
18: And he said he used to drag himself out of bed. Now he's waking up, he says, quote, bright-eyed and bushy-tailed. The other thing that he wrote, he said, I'm breathing much better now. He says, I used to get winded climbing the stairs at work, especially.
1: Mm-hmm.
18: Now he's breathing better, and he's out walking. He's taking time with his kids. It's a life changer, Chris.
19: Yeah.
18: Super C22 is a life changer.
19: I want to let you listeners know that if you want to get a free book about vitamin C and try Dr. Pincus's Super C22 formula absolutely risk-free, there's a special toll-free number to call. 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
6: I'll give it to you again. It's 1-800-208-2630. Folks, I bet you're thinking a little differently now about vitamin C. I know I am. You know, Dr. Pincus, with all of this emerging information that's out there, why do you think we're not hearing more about the benefits of vitamin C?
18: It's not a sexy trend, but vitamin C has survived the test of time because it's been around. It was discovered in the 1930s.
6: Mm-hmm.
18: Vitamin C has over 100,000 studies. In fact, one study in particular showed that if you get on a good supplement like my Super C and you stay on it, the average life expectancy went up 6 years.
6: Well, who should, I mean, is there a perfect candidate that you can describe that should be like, it's a no-brainer, be on your Super C22 formula?
18: Well, yes, I would say, first of all, if you're listening out there and you're over the age of 60, it's a no-brainer. You absolutely need to get on my Super C formula because you manifest symptoms more readily than younger people.
6: Mm-hmm.
18: For those of you who are younger in your childbearing years, vitamin C is necessary for you and your baby. Mm-hmm. And those of you in your 40s and 50s, these are the ages that I call your insurance age. Vitamin C is the most important thing you can do to protect yourself.
6: Mm.
18: So get on it. Even if you're not manifesting symptoms, get on it and stay on it.
6: Okay.
18: And for those of you who have teenagers, young children, I started my son very, very young on Super C. And I can tell you, I can count on one hand the number of times he's been sick through his childhood and teen years. So when I say it's Super C, it is Super C. It's a great formula.
6: And by taking Super C 22, then what are some of the things that you'll experience?
18: Well, the first thing you're going to experience is energy. And along with that comes mental clarity, less pain. Better vital signs, like blood pressure starts to go down. You'll see that your cholesterol is improving. Your HDL, the good cholesterol, goes up.
6: Mm-hmm.
18: Triglycerides go down.
6: Mm-hmm.
18: The inflammatory markers in your blood start to go down. You know, Chris, we're talking about health here.
6: Right. Well, unfortunately, Dr. Pincus, we are about out of time here. Anything else you want to share with our listeners today?
18: Yeah, Chris, first of all, I want to thank you again for having me on your show.
6: It's always great fun, especially when it's a surprise like this.
18: And for those of you listening, I want to let you know that I really believe there's no accidents. I think we're all here together for a reason. 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
1: Faith Talk Tampa. Hi there, Dave Straub here. Happy to have you along on this Saturday morning. And stick around in 30 minutes. We'll take you to Sekulo and the American Center for Law and Justice, for which Jay Sekulo has been chief counsel, securing the right of religious liberties in Washington. And it starts in 30 minutes here on Faith Talk Tampa.
22: With SRN News, I'm Bob Agnew in Washington. The latest attacks across the Persian Gulf show the potential for the Iran war to spin out of control. Here's correspondent Julie Walker.
23: Iran launches new attacks, a drone assault targeting Bahrain and against a ship in the Strait of Hormuz, likely Tehran's response to overnight airstrikes by the U.S. Those were in response to an Iranian drone attack Thursday on a ship trying to get out of the strait. This comes as the two countries are trying to reach a final accord to end the conflict following an interim peace deal. Vice President J.D. Vance on social media Friday night saying Iran should just pick up the phone if there are disagreements about the ceasefire agreement, but violence will be met with violence. I'm Julie Walker.
22: The situation has grown more desperate by the hour in Venezuela as people dig through the rubble there of collapsed homes and apartment buildings.
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26: It took me 4.5 years to get out of debt. That's, you know, it took time. It wasn't just going to happen instantly, and it may take time for couples to get into a better place financially. Be patient, put honoring the Lord first, put loving each other well second, put making a difference in the world third, and start to orient your finances that way. It may not change radically overnight, but eventually you'll be on a very, very good path.
25: Well, that's Matt Bell, and he joins us today on Focus on the Family with Jim Daly. We're going to be exploring some healthy habits for your marriage with regard to finances. Thanks for joining us. I'm John Fuller.
27: You know, John, money can be a really touchy subject within marriage and within families. Mm-hmm. It's probably, you know, it ranks right up there, number one, two, or three in the areas of marriage that couples really struggle with. So it's a very important topic. We come to this probably every couple of months. We try to do a program to help people with their finances. Let me rattle off some stats. Did you know about 40% of couples don't know their spouse's salary? Another one, 28% of couples admit to hiding significant purchases or debt from their spouse. And I remember a story where a couple got married in their 20s. The woman had accumulated $250,000 of school debt for a French literature degree. And had not disclosed it to her fiance and then husband. And that would be a rude awakening. Mm. There are practical biblical approaches to money. And I think the main point, it's simply good to be reminded of how we should manage that money.
25: Mm-hmm. Yeah, and it's great to have Matt Bell back with us. He's been here before. Our listeners really resonate with his insights. He's a personal finance writer and speaker, and he's the managing editor at Sound Mind Investing, and he and his wife Jude have three young adult children. Today, we're going to be talking about a brand new book that he's written called Starting Strong, Discovering the Good That Money Can Do Through Your Marriage.
27: Matt, welcome back to Focus on the Family. Good to have you.
26: Thanks so much, Jim and John. It's a pleasure to be here.
27: You know, one of the most interesting things with financial folks, you know, planners, helpers, writers on the topic, most of them come from a place of pain. You're not born necessarily. Maybe you have an aptitude to accounting, I don't know. But most of the people that I've interviewed come from a period of time where they were in the hole and they had to figure it out. I really appreciate that. I think Dave Ramsey has that testimony. What's your prodigal story?
26: Well, it very much is just that, the prodigal son. I inherited $60,000 from an uncle when I was in my mid-20s. Had no idea he planned to leave me any money, an incredible gift, incredible surprise. And I really did have good intentions with that money when I received it. I thought this is a once-in-a-lifetime opportunity to do something amazing career-wise. And I love to play golf. I love to travel. I thought, how can I turn all of that into a career? So I created a newsletter for people to take golf vacations. And while it lasted, it was amazing. I got to play Pebble Beach. I got to play these great golf courses.

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5: Wrong to do that, and I was doing a lot of things wrong. But it was a huge wake-up call. It was very humbling to see that dream die, to see, you know, the guilt of squandering my uncle's hard-earned money and that sort of thing. So I moved home with my parents for 6 months, and I was really down for the first couple of months that I was out there. But God used it for great good. I mean, a friend of mine from college reached out and shared his faith with me. He had become a Christian a year after I graduated from college, and that was life-changing unto itself because it got me exploring matters of faith, and ultimately I placed my faith in Christ, which would have been plenty to come out of that experience, but I also really got interested in learning about money.
6: Yeah.
5: And I was amazed at how much the Bible says on this topic. And so I've been writing about it, speaking about it, learning about it ever more ever since then.
6: You know, Matt, it's a great insight. So this was your valley. You were 25, 24?
5: Yeah, mid-20s.
6: I mean, so you hit this valley of being in debt, $20,000.
5: Yeah.
6: This friend of yours from college calls.
5: Yeah.
6: He's just accepted Christ the year before. He starts sharing the Lord with you, I'm assuming.
5: Right. Yeah.
6: You're not repelled by that. You're intrigued, partly because I'm sure you're in a valley.
5: Yeah, absolutely. I was humbled. I was so humbled by that experience, and so just kind of distraught and trying to figure out what is my life going to be about. I thought I knew, but clearly I didn't know. And so he was saying encouraging things like, God has a plan for your life. And that was very intriguing to me. So I began reading the Bible. I began going to church. I began learning. And I was just a sponge for all things related to matters of faith. And then I couldn't believe how much the Bible says about money. So the first church I went to has a stewardship ministry. I got involved in that and just loved that. So I loved seeing how God was using my pain, my values, as you said, my story, to start to help others. Because I'm not a guy that's always gotten the money thing right. I can relate to a person who's had trouble with money.
6: You know, I so appreciate that, though. But, you know, speaking to those who are listening or watching, I mean, that's a starting place when you're in that valley. Mm. So often that's where the Lord begins to turn your heart, right? And open your ears and eyes to what is true, the spiritual
5: Absolutely.
6: Things that are most important. You usually win those battles down in the gutter.
5: Yeah.
6: And not on the mountaintop. I mean, that comes later. Let me ask you this in terms of scripture. Matthew 6:24 says you cannot serve both God and mammon. That's a very famous area of scripture. How can we cultivate an attitude toward money that honors God? And let me add this too, in a culture that, you know, for the most part, needs are taken care of in Western civilization. Not all of it. Here in America, Canada, parts of Europe. So how do we even get our hands around what the Lord would want for us and what we think is being poor, being rich?
5: Hmm. Yeah, well, the Bible never says that money is a bad thing unto itself. You know, the Bible doesn't say that money is the root of all evil. Some people think it does. It says the love of money is a root of all kinds of evil. And I think that's a really important distinction. So I think as we start to see that God's intentions for us are good, that he wants good things for us, and as we start to experience some of the worldly approaches to money and see that that's either not working or could be hollow if you do achieve some financial success, and you start to see, oh, the Bible says so many things about money, so many practical things about money, but God just wants us to put him first. And that's the thing. You can't serve both God and money. God needs to come first, and then money is used according to his principles for his purposes. That's the approach that tends to work really, really well.
6: So you and Jude, your wife, you're engaged. You're looking at the registry. Everybody's done that. Our registry may have been Target. I don't remember. That's probably a true story, actually. But the you know, you're looking at China.
5: Right.
6: That was nice.
5: Right. That was the source of our first disagreement.
6: Oh. Let me know. Yeah, tell me what happened with that and how it pointed to a little, you know, rub between the two of you.
5: Yeah, it's funny because we dated for 6 months and then we got engaged and things were going along really, really well. But then we started to register for gifts that we wanted other people to buy for us. It wasn't even our money we were spending. It was other people's money. But it was in that department store walking these aisles of plates and cups and saucers that we realized, oh, wow, we have very different

0: views of what these things should look like. And you know, it sounds so trivial, right? But yet it started to make me concerned. I mean, I'm very kind of minimalist. I like, you know, my parents were that way, and so I think I've adopted their views of design and art and what looks good. That's what I was drawn to, very simple, you know, maybe plain white, you know, sturdy would be good. It's going to last a long time. But Jude grew up in a home where there was a set of dishes on display, very formal gold rimmed dishes. And their everyday plates had a floral design. Floral really works against my instincts.
1: Taking up way too much space.
0: Yes. And so I started to think, oh, wow, we're so different in this area. I never noticed. And so I started to think, oh, what other things in my life are going to have floral designs on them? Mm. And it started to be a little bit fearful. But you know, it's a funny anecdote, but really it pointed to the need to have lots of conversations and try to come together. And I think over the years I've kind of moved toward her and she's moved toward me on design issues. So we've come together. But that was the first example of, wow, we're really on different pages on something.
1: That's great, Matt. What was your second argument? No, I'm kidding. You don't need to answer that question. Let me mention this, though, talking about arguments. According to one study from Fidelity, the resource management firm, rather large, they say as many as 25%, that's one in four couples, call money their most significant relationship challenge.
0: Yeah.
1: So that's a big number.
0: Yeah.
1: And it probably, if you look across the arc of decades of marriage, it doesn't go down typically. Yeah. It still rests in bubbles one, two, or three. Hmm. What's happening with those couples?
0: Yeah, I think initially when couples come together in marriage, what's happening there is that, you know, people don't enter marriage with a blank slate. We all bring something into our marriage. We bring stuff into our marriage. We bring how we saw our parents deal with money into our marriage that we may not even realize the degree to which it still works on us, but we bring that. That's a big factor. We bring our hopes and dreams around money that might be very different from our spouse. We bring certain early experiences we've had with money. In my case, I had a lot of debt, and that was a very traumatic experience. And we bring very different temperaments into marriage. And these things don't naturally just fit together. And so that's a source of a lot of friction and a lot of having to work things out early in marriage. But then as time goes on, I think people, it's a failure to communicate. Mm-hmm. I mean, as you mentioned, people don't even know what their spouse earns for a living. That's just a failure to communicate. So just more communication around money and most things would probably help.
1: Mm-hmm. Yeah, for sure.
2: Yeah, along those lines, Matt, Jim mentioned this couple that got engaged and married, and she had no disclosure about sort of where she was at with her debt. You advocate full disclosure about all of that for couples that are getting married or have recently married.
0: Yeah.
2: What's the importance of that?
0: Yeah, I advocate full financial disclosure before marriage and complete ongoing financial transparency after marriage. You don't want to be surprised when you get married at what you're actually married into with all this debt, because I really believe, you know, the vision for marriage in the Bible is oneness, it's unity. And so if one spouse was really wealthy before marriage, now, once you're married, you're both very wealthy. If one spouse had a lot of debt before marriage, when you come together in marriage, now you both have a lot of debt. There's a great story that I have from my past where a couple that I know, Scott and Karen, she brought $50,000 of non-mortgage debt into their marriage. He called it a reverse dowry.
1: and he had, that is so true.
0: He had a great attitude about the whole thing, though, because she would always say early in their marriage, oh, my debt is keeping us from doing this or that. My debt, I feel so bad about my debt. And he would always correct her and say, it's not your debt, it's our debt. And I think that's a really bold act of leadership, act of love, to take that perspective. So I just want there to be no surprises. I want there to be full disclosure, maybe not on your first date, but as things start to get serious in a relationship, it seems to be headed toward marriage. Now let's understand, how much are we each earning? How much do we have in savings? Are there any traumatic stories in our background around money? And then ongoingly, everybody, both parties, should have access to all the finances.
2: Yeah. This Focus on the Family broadcast will continue in just a moment.
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8: 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Let's resume now with the balance of today's programming.
1: Matt, what are some ways that couples can create that financial unity? What are some practical tools they can use?
0: Yeah, one of the things is simply having conversations about the past. You know, how were you raised around money? That's really big. There was one couple that I tell the story of in the book where they were on some fun outing to Wrigley Field in Chicago. What can't be fun about that? Mm-hmm. You're just at this great ballpark. But some of the topic of money came up, and it closed the conversation down because he found out that she was carrying a balance on a credit card, and that to him was an absolute no-no. And so it was a troubling, difficult conversation, but it also opened up the door to more conversations where they gained a much greater sense of empathy and understanding of each other's background. He grew up in a very stable household. There was always money for vacations and groceries. She grew up single-parent household where money was always tight. She had gotten acclimated to using credit cards, but in realizing he really didn't like that, she quickly paid off her balance. And he, by the same token, gained some empathy for the difficulty with which she was raised with a single parent household.
1: That field level ticket at Wrigley might be $128. You might want to start there, but anyway, no, I mean, that's part of it, is that communication. You know, let me go back for a moment to that opening comment I gave of a situation, was a true situation where this young man and woman were getting married. Mm. She had not disclosed her school loans of $250,000 for a 4-year degree. Wow. And, you know, then they're married and that came forward. And how would you go about, as the spouse has no debt and that's never come up, and this is an off the wall question for you, but what do you say at that point? You're already married now. She's disclosing this, and you say, okay, there's only one option. We've got to create a financial plan that pays that down.
0: Yeah.
1: But wow.
0: Yeah. And hopefully that's it, that they're both on that same page, that, hey, we're in this together now, so let's tackle this together. It may take time. It may mean dying to certain dreams, or at least the timing of certain dreams, but we're in this together, so let's get really committed to getting out from under. And the story I mentioned of the couple where she had $50,000 of non-mortgage debt, they saw the blessing of not buying a house when all their friends were buying a house. They saw the benefit of waiting, even though they sometimes, and by the way, they were giving generously throughout that time. Huh. And she told the story very candidly about how sometimes she felt like, boy, if we didn't give so much, we'd be able to get out of debt so much faster. But they saw God's blessing in it, because ultimately when they did get out of debt, they realized that they would have bought a house at a very difficult time, or at the market high.
1: Right.
0: And today, given what happened eventually at that point, the market had declined quite a bit. They probably would have been underwater on a house that they bought then.
1: Anybody else have that gift? Buying at the high point and selling at the low point? I'm good at that. So, hey, Matt, what about the common question about combined accounts? And if we have combined accounts, how do I get him a birthday present? He's going to know about it.
0: Right.
1: Or, you know, something like that, keeping separate accounts, maybe both of them work and they just decide, let's keep separate checking accounts rather than a joint checking account.
0: Yeah, I would strongly encourage joint accounts because that fosters transparency and teamwork and unity. But in terms of buying a gift, you could do something as simple as withdraw some cash from an ATM. So now there's no record that's readily apparent of where a gift was purchased. So there can be a surprise doing something as simple as that.
1: Yeah, that's good. You know, your book Starting Strong has many gold nuggets in it. The one that caught me as maybe the mother load is this idea that normally we start with expenses, savings, and then giving.
0: Yeah.
1: And you say flip that, start with giving.
0: That's right.
1: That's an amazing thought. I'd never thought of that. I mean, I did it the traditional way.
0: Yeah. It's very countercultural. You know, I tell people in a variety of workshops, if you take nothing out of this workshop today, take this. The order with which you use money will make all the difference. And with a married couple, it'll make all the difference in their finances. It'll make all the difference in their marriage. And so think about it. There's only a few things you can do with money. You can spend it. You can use it for debt payments. You can save it. You can invest it. You can give it away. And that's the order that our culture teaches us in countless ways, both overt and subtle. We're taught to spend first. We're making, you know, $80,000 a year. That means you can live here. You can drive that. You can wear this brand of clothing. When spending comes first, debt is just a given, I've found. And if any money is left over, some might be saved, invested, and given away. But typically, there isn't much left over. So if we flip that, you know, the Bible says, honor the Lord with your wealth, with the first fruits, the first portion of all of thy increase, one version of the Bible says. So if we flip that equation on its head and we say, we're going to honor the Lord with the first portion, but giving to his work in this world, we're going to give first. Then we're going to save a portion because the Bible says in the house of the wise are stores of choice food and oil, but a foolish person devours all that they have. Then we're going to invest a portion for the future. And then we're going to decide, we're going to see how much we can afford to spend on housing and clothing and vacations and all the rest. And along the way, we're cautious to not become enslaved to creditors, as the Bible warns. That if people will do that, it sounds so simple. It's so practical. It's so effective. It's so biblical. And yet it's so rarely practiced. But if people will do that, it will serve them so well.
2: Yeah. So is it 10%? Is it 5%? How do I determine that I'm going to start by giving first?
0: Yeah. And that's a fair question because I think people need guardrails. They need some guidance about that. And so the Old Testament teaches very clearly a tithe or a tenth part, 10% of income. That's a starting point. In the New Testament, Matthew 23:23, Jesus seems to affirm the tithe, and yet every example in the New Testament goes beyond it. You've got Zacchaeus giving half, you've got the widow giving all, and that's what Jesus did with the laws, is he changed them from letter of the law adherence to spirit of the law, and I just think it makes sense to use that as a helpful biblical starting point.
1: You know, so many people I talk to, couples that recount their early years, and they'll say often, those were great years. Mm-hmm. But we didn't have a bed. We didn't have a couch. We didn't have a table. That
2: right.
1: was Gene and I.
2: You didn't have a table, right?
1: I mean, no, we didn't. We had no furniture because I had just gotten back from Japan a couple of years before. I said, we can make a futon, you know, we'll just throw blankets down until they're soft. So buy three or four blankets, that becomes your mattress. And then here we go. So, you know, that it's part of that struggle is actually part of building your memory together.
0: Yeah.
1: You know, the sweetness of all that when
0: That's
1: it was
0: right.
1: tough.
0: Yeah, absolutely. When you're starting out, that's why it's so important with all these things we're talking about to get these things right from the beginning, because life is only going to get busier and maybe God's going to bless you more financially. And so if we establish these priorities early in our marriage, we're going to serve the Lord. As for us and our household, we will serve you, Lord. We're going to base our decisions, our marriage and our finances on the solid rock of God's word. We're going to, you know, use money in a way to love each other well, to strengthen our marriage and to glorify God and to make the difference in the world that God intended when he brought us together in marriage. Make these decisions early. And, you know, you mentioned kind of the early, many people experience that sort of early difficulties in financially in their starting out years. John Rockefeller, one of the wealthiest people that ever lived, he said, I never could have tithed on my first $1 million if I hadn't tithed on my first salary, which was $1.50 a week.
1: Wow.
0: And I think there's an important point. There's an important point for kids there, teaching kids about generosity, and an important point for our marriages. Let's start there, and let's see how God blesses that over time. And I think, I feel very confident that he will.
1: You know, the most common thing, Matt, right here at the end, and we'll continue if you can stick with us, we'll keep going. But the most common thing, I think, is if you only knew the mountain I face, you know, I can barely scrap by. Mm. How often is it that you look at somebody's finances in that consulting role? Mm. And it's really perspective over everything. It just means you can't do certain things. Can you pay your rent or your mortgage?
0: Yeah.
1: Can you buy groceries? Can you take care of transportation?
0: Right.
1: And then beyond that, it kind of ends up being wants, right?
0: Yeah.
1: I mean, there are probably other things. You might have medical issues. Yeah. I get all that. And everything's unique. But what's that rhythm that you normally see with young couples where, you know, the advertising world has done a number on us.
0: Yeah.
1: And we think we need those shoes. We need that coffee. We need whatever.
0: Right.
1: And in fact, you don't.
0: Yeah. I just encourage couples to live countercultural lives and to take their cues from the Bible. It will be a countercultural life. It'll be a life that isn't what your friends are necessarily doing or what you see on social media, but it will be a good life. So base your decisions on what the Bible teaches us about money. You know, get those decisions right early on. Make those convictions something that's really clear from the beginning of your marriage. Some couples do really, really have significant financial struggles, and God's going to meet them there. There's compassion for that. We're not about legalism and legalistic adherence to certain teaching in the Bible. But I think if people will orient their use of money around what the Bible teaches and be convicted by and motivated by what it teaches, and to make those distinctions between needs and wants, because a lot of times wants can morph into needs very easily. But if we orient things financially and otherwise around a biblical approach, over time it will work well. It took me 4.5 years to get out of debt. That's, it took time. It wasn't just going to happen instantly. And it may take time for couples to get into a better place financially. Be patient, put honoring the Lord first, put loving each other well second, put making a difference in the world third, and start to orient your finances that way. It may not change radically overnight, but eventually you'll be on a very, very good path.
1: Oh, that's a good word, Matt. And like I said, let's keep going and come back next time and continue the discussion. I think that'd be a great thing to do. It'd be a lot of help for, again, young couples particularly, but good advice for everybody. So we'll continue to talk about practical budgeting ideas next time and maybe go a little deeper in the practical side. And let me turn to the listener. I encourage you to get a copy of Matt's great book, Starting Strong, Discovering the Good That Money Can Do Through Your Marriage. And we'd love to get that into your hands for a gift of any amount. If you can send just anything, we'll send it to you as our way of saying thank you for being part of the ministry. It's one of those programs. If you can't afford it because you're that strapped, this is something we need to give to you. Mm-hmm. So call us. We'll trust others. We'll give a little more to offset that. But give us a call. Don't be embarrassed. We'll get it out to you to help you in your struggles with managing money.
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11: With SRN News, I'm Bob Agnew in Washington. The latest attacks across the Persian Gulf show the potential for the Iran war to spin out of control. Here's correspondent Julie Walker.
12: Iran launches new attacks, a drone assault targeting Bahrain and against a ship in the Strait of Hormuz, likely Tehran's response to overnight airstrikes by the U.S. Those were in response to an Iranian drone attack Thursday on a ship trying to get out of the strait. This comes as the two countries are trying to reach a final accord to end the conflict following an interim peace deal. Vice President J.D. Vance on social media Friday night saying Iran should just pick up the phone if there are disagreements about the ceasefire agreement, but violence will be met with violence. I'm Julie Walker.
11: The situation has grown more desperate by the hour in Venezuela as people dig through the rubble there of collapsed homes and apartment buildings.
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13: The world is a confusing place. 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People of other faiths often seem more Christian than Christians. Are they going to heaven? Are you? Does God know you, care about you, hear your prayers? Is the Bible true? Why doesn't everyone believe in God? 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
16: Hello, and welcome to Faith Answers. I'm Pastor Gary from Colonial Oaks Baptist Church here in Sarasota, Florida. So good to be with you today, sharing God's Word and just being encouraged by the truth and the promises and the hope that Jesus gives us through salvation. So we just thank you today for tuning in, and we've got a lot to talk about today about the glory of God, beholding His glory. And every day of our life, we should behold the glory of God. Well, listen, I know as we start our program each and every time, we'd like to have a word of prayer with you. I don't know what's on your mind right now. Maybe you're going through a difficult situation, or maybe you just need prayer for a decision or whatever it may be. But, you know, I'd love for you to just think about that as we go to the throne of grace today. And may the Lord especially touch you in a mighty way and bring about great things in your life, that through His grace, His mercy, and His love, you'll see His presence. So as we begin today, once again, thank you for tuning in, and we're going to get right down to it. So let's pray together, dear friend, and give this time to the Lord. Our Heavenly Father, it is a joy to be together on the radio broadcast today, sharing Your Word. And Lord, we know that through the Word of God, faith comes by hearing, hearing by the Word of God, and we know we have the truth before us. Lord, we don't have to doubt. We don't have to wonder what's going on with You, because You've told us in Your Word the truth. And thank You today for each and every listener, Lord, that's tuned in. I pray that You'll just comfort the hearts, meet the needs. Lord, as we give praise to You today, as we lift up Your name, that we, Lord, always exalt You in everything we do. So, Jesus, Lord and Savior, thank You so much for Your salvation, and bless this radio program today and all of our listeners who have tuned in. We give You all the praise and all the thanks. In Jesus' name we pray, amen. All right, a sermon I preached just a couple weeks ago on the glory of the Lord, behold His glory. And I hope this will be a blessing to you today in the listening to the Word of God, and may He touch your heart in a mighty way. So here we go.
1: God's presence.
16: The glory of God.
1: The songs, thank you, Susan, for that message. Wow, in song. And it's all about Jesus. Amen. Where else would you want to be besides here? Amen. Don't go to the beach. There's too many people out there. Amen. No, this is the place to be today. Well, I just praise the Lord for His goodness. Anyway, I want you to take your Bibles today. Let's turn to Mark chapter 9. And we were talking a little bit about this earlier, Skeeter and I, about this text of Scripture. Skeeter, this is something you was so special to you, and I praise God for that. But Mark chapter 9 is all about a very special occasion that took place with the disciples. And many times we look at this and we get a picture of the Mount of Transfiguration. Now, when we realize what happened there, that Jesus revealed His glory to the disciples,
17: He had an inner circle of Peter, James, and John that he took with him up to the Mount of Transfiguration. And often I've used this text of scripture to help people understand that we will recognize each other in heaven. Yes, we will. Because there's two people that will stand with Jesus that comes out of the Old Testament. And Moses and Elijah are there to represent the law and the prophets and all this kind of thing. But the fact of the matter is they weren't wearing name tags for some reason, but they knew who they were. And isn't heaven going to be wonderful when we all get there? Amen. We're going to enjoy each other's company forever and ever and ever. Well, let me get into the text. Please, let's stand in reverence to the reading of the Word of God. Mark chapter 9, and I'll begin in verse number 1. Jesus says, he said to them, "Assuredly, I say to you, there are some standing here who will not taste death till they see the kingdom of God present with power." Okay, so he's getting ready to reveal something to these three. And by the way, this, oh man, this fits perfectly within our own hearts. So now after 6 days, Jesus took Peter, James, and John and led them up on a high mountain apart by themselves. And he was transfigured before them. His clothes became shining, exceedingly white, like snow, such as no launderer on earth can whiten them. I'm sorry, Tide, you can't do the job Jesus does, amen? And Elijah appeared to them with Moses, and they were talking with Jesus. Then Peter answered and said to Jesus, "Rabbi, it is good for us to be here. And let us make three tabernacles, one for you, one for Moses, and one for Elijah." Because he did not know what to say, for they were greatly afraid. And a cloud came and overshadowed them. And a voice came out of the cloud saying, "This is my beloved Son. Hear him." Let's pray. Father, I just thank you so much for the word, for the truth. And Lord, why we're here today is to lift up the name of Jesus Christ, because God, we know there's no other name given among men whereby we must be saved, and that is the name of the Son of God, Jesus Christ our Lord. Father, I pray your blessing on each one of us here, that we will realize what it means to behold your glory, that to know that the hope of glory is Christ in us. So Father, speak to us through your word now. We pray these things in Jesus' name. Amen. Amen. Please be seated. Oh, my. Just thinking about this day and when we come together in the name of the Lord, how important it is that we gather in the name of the Lord Jesus Christ. You know, the church, you are the church. The building is where we meet. And the church of the Lord Jesus Christ is the body of Christ. And we represent, as believers in Christ, the glory of Christ. Now, when we get into this today, there's going to be something that really spells it out about Jesus being God. You see, that's kind of a controversy a lot of people have in religious circles, cults. Many times you can identify a cult by the fact that the cult believes or doesn't believe that Jesus is God. And that is a false teaching, because when we get into it, the fact is that either Jesus was God or we're in big trouble today, because he was sinless. He was without sin in his life to become the sin for us on the cross. And therefore, we are dealing with a situation here where Peter, James, and John are going to actually see kind of in the future of what goes on with the glorified, resurrected body of the Lord Jesus Christ. Now, let me just say something here today, because this, I love this part. You know, we all have aches and pains, don't we, Ed? Amen? God bless you. I'll tell you, you are a trooper. Amen. Praise the Lord. And Dick, you're another one, man. You know, this old body is ruthless when it gets old. Amen? I find, you know, we're constantly, Sherry and I are looking at our schedule. Okay, you got a doctor's appointment this week. I got one next week. And then Skippy has one after that. You know, the dog. Take them in for a checkup, you know? Man, growing up, I had dogs, and they never went to vets. They lived to be 20 years old. Take the dog to the vet now, it didn't make it past 10. But, you know, I don't know what's going on. How did I go there? Amen. Well, one thing about the future in our hope is that we will one day, Brenda, have a glorified, resurrected body without pain. We'll run the streets of gold. We'll leap for the Lord. We'll sing unto Jesus. We'll dance before him, as a song says. Well, I dance before Jesus. And I think about the future of what God has promised us, and it is true. The fact is, what God says is true. He never lies. And when God says that we will one day be glorified, it means that we're going to have a new body. Man, I can't imagine that. I see these commercials, you know, a lot of times, and people are trying to fix up the old thing. It's like my car, you know, I take it down, keep the old car all fixed up until one day it just goes, poof, it's gone. But, you know, we try to keep this thing fixed up, and I want to live for a while. I'll tell you the truth. I want to hang around because I want to see how many people I can really get after about being saved. Amen? Amen? Stick around. The best is yet to come. But sometimes when I get up in the morning, it's like, ouch, ooh, me, ah, ooh. Grabbing for things so you keep your balance. Do you do that? Uh-huh. But the fact is, one day we're going to have a glorified, resurrected body. Just like Jesus, Dick, just like Jesus. And the best part of what we see about this transfiguration, it's not just about Peter, James, and John. It's about you and me. It's about, you know, when Jesus presents himself in this fashion. We're reminded in the book of 1 John that we will one day be like him, for we shall see him as he is. It doth not yet appear in this old broken down vessel what we're going to be. But one day, my dear friend, it's going to happen. We're going to be transformed just like Jesus, a glorified, resurrected body. Now, what did they see here? They saw a future. They saw after the resurrection. They saw things that Jesus presented himself to prove that he truly was God in the flesh. And I'm glad, because this whole section of Scripture has everything to do with his, first of all, his majesty. We sang that song, Majesty, worship his majesty. Oh, I like this. Verse number 1, he said to them, assuredly, I say to you that there are some standing here who will not taste death till they see the kingdom of God present with power. Now, the sovereignty of God. I always like to talk about this in the fact that he's in a position and he's not going to change, and no one's going to vote him off the throne. And aren't you glad about that? I'm glad there's coming a day when we're not going to have elections and all that kind of thing. And, you know, voting for 2 or 3 months after the election and all this baloney that goes on. I'm glad when Jesus sets his kingdom up, it's going to be there 100%. He's going to be king. And he'll do it for 1,000 years on earth. Now, what a time that'll be. Well, I bet gas prices will be down then. Amen. By the way, I went by and got gasoline this morning. And 2 weeks ago, it was $4.59 a gallon. This morning, it was $3.59 a gallon. I like that. Yeah. Now, when I go to the grocery store in M&M's, I'm getting BOGOs. Right? I'm responsible for my blood sugar. Yeah. But here's the point. This old earth isn't going to deliver for us. It's the kingdom of God. I think in all of what we see here in this beautiful portrayal is the, first of all, the sovereignty of God, his majesty. Jesus is king. I don't care if the world says no kings. I've got a king. His name's Jesus. Amen. And I love it. But here's the point. As these disciples would say in John chapter 1, you know, the word became flesh. It dwelt amongst us. He dwelt amongst us. And then they say, we beheld his glory. The glory is of the only begotten of the Father, full of grace and truth. They're referring back to the transfiguration of Jesus. And how important is this for our faith? It's vital. Our faith is built on the fact that Jesus just didn't come as a man born in Bethlehem. He just didn't die and he never rose and all this kind of thing that some religions try to promote. No. He's showing them his resurrection. He's showing them the glorification. He's showing them, by the way, with these two guys standing next to him, you got Moses over here and Elijah. I guess they're on, I don't know what side they're on, I don't care. But the fact that they were standing next to him, represents the law of the Old Testament and the prophets through Elijah. And I love it because in Christ Jesus, he said, I am the fulfillment of all the law and the prophets. So it spoke loudly to many about them that sometimes people live by what I've got to do to get saved rather than who I need to trust in to get saved. Oh, His Majesty, how do you treat someone like this? How do you present yourself to a king? Well, number one, you bow down and worship. We bow down and worship you, Lord. Oh, this is not some frivolous type thing. This is not some, you know, I think sometimes if we're not careful, we can take the Lord's name in vain in how we worship. We need to be careful with respect and reverence to Almighty God. Jesus is the representation here of God in the flesh. He also shows us about our future. I like this part that he comes down and says, okay, some of you are not going to see death till they see the kingdom of God present with power and authority. And the question is for us today, is he your king? Is he the one that sits on the throne of your life calling the shots, giving the commands? Is he truly your king? I dare say, and there's been times in my life where I kind of took the place on the throne and said, no, I'll handle it my way, Lord. I'll call you if I need you. And sometimes this can enter into a very complacent Christian life when we say, well, when I need God, I'll go to church on Sunday and I'll check in with him. You better check in with him before you go to bed, when you get up, and when you go to work all day. This isn't about one day a week. This is about your life in him. And I'll tell you, when I didn't check in with him, I got in trouble. And I come back and say, Lord, I'm sorry, I didn't ask you about that. You ever have those things where you made decisions and you didn't pray about them because it looked good on the surface and you didn't let the king give the command and give you the wisdom? I've had those things happen to me. Man, you know, I think about that in life when you make choices, when you decide to do things. Well, I'll work on what I've learned and all my wisdom. I tell you, let God be true and every man a liar, because the fact of the matter is he's got the answer and he's king. All right. He's also righteous. Now, I want you to see how this flows. Now, after 6 days, in verse number 2, Jesus took Peter, James, and John and led them up on a high mountain apart by themselves. And he was transfigured before them. In other words, there was a change going on here from Jesus being in the form of the man that was on the earth serving into the glorified, resurrected Savior. He began to glow so bright it almost blinded them. And so he's transfigured before them. His clothes became shining, exceedingly white. And I love how Mark describes this, white like snow. I'm glad it don't snow much in Florida, amen? Some people, I love snow. Then get in your car and go up there and have fun. But anyway, white like snow. And you know, this is indicative of his righteousness. Come now, let us reason together. Though your sins be as scarlet, they can be as white as snow. Though they be red like crimson, they shall be as wool. White like snow. And then he adds this into it. Man, this is good for a laundry commercial, right? Such as no launderer on earth can whiten them. Basically, what that means is, you know, sometimes, you ever use the term, I'm going to clean up my act? Before I was saved, every New Year's, it was a time to clean up my act. I'm going to clean up my act. I'm not going to do this. I'm going to do things differently. Blah, blah, blah, blah. And every time I did that, it lasted about 2 days, and then I was right back to my same old deeds, and I realized I couldn't clean up my own act. Now, I don't care how much soap you use. I don't care how much good works you use. I don't care how much religious stuff you use. You're not going to be able to clean up your own act until you got washed in the blood of the Lord Jesus Christ. Amen. And Susan, thank you for that. What can wash away my sin? Nothing but the blood of Jesus. And when you are washed in the blood, it's not just for one moment. It's for past, present, and future.
16: Oh, yes. That's part one of our message today on Behold His Glory. And we're going to continue that in just a few minutes here. Right now, we got to go to our announcement time because we're coming up at our break. And we want to tell you what's happening at Colonial Oaks Baptist Church. Well, we are so excited about what God's up to here. And, you know, we have every week we have something great that will happen. People get saved. People dedicate their life to the Lord. We have folks coming to visit with us. And it's an enjoyable time to worship and to give honor and glory to God. You know, I thank God for his blessings. And with that said, I want to give you kind of a rundown of what goes on here on a weekly basis at Colonial Oaks Baptist Church. First of all, let me tell you about Sundays. Yeah, Sunday. We begin our Sundays about 9 o'clock in the morning with a fellowship. And we get together in the fellowship hall and have some coffee and donuts at 9 a.m. And people gather around, and some get there a little earlier than that, which is great. Meet and greet kind of time. And then about 9:15, we meet for Sunday school. Yes, we have Sunday school for all ages. And we meet together and study the Word of God, and we have interaction, and it's a great time. Great time of learning. Sunday school, 9:15 a.m. Then at 10:30 a.m. is our regular worship service. Now, we also have a children's church that meets at 10:30 a.m., and they have their time together. And we are broadcast on Facebook. Now, I say this, we'd love for you to be in-house. We'd love for you to come and be here. 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And boy, right there, you've got it live coming to you. And also, all the upcoming events that are happening at Colonial Oaks Baptist Church, please visit our website. Now, with that said, that Sunday is just a great day. I mean, we love it here that the Lord just blesses us in so many ways. And then throughout the week, we've got things that are happening. And let me tell you about Wednesday night. Now, Wednesday night at 6 o'clock, we have a Bible study and prayer time. And we have a great interactive group there. We share together, we learn together, and we fellowship together over the Word of God. So at 6 o'clock every Wednesday night, we meet together for Bible study and prayer meeting. So, and then throughout the summer, we've got a kind of a break for our youth. They'll be meeting on Tuesday nights coming up here in August, once again at 6 p.m. Now, beyond that, let me tell you a little bit about a couple things coming up. Yes, on July the 5th, that's next weekend, July the 5th, we are celebrating here at Colonial Oaks Baptist Church the 250th anniversary birthday of our nation. So it'll be a very special time of giving God thanks for the United States of America. I believe the place that God gave us to worship freely. So July the 5th, you want to be here? It'll be a God and country kind of day. So we put Jesus first in all we do. And then the following week on July the 12th, we have a baptism service out at the beach. Yes, on Siesta Key at Turtle Beach. That's Sunday night at 6 p.m. July the 12th. Now, I'm running out of time here, but you know where to reach us. 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We have a lot of listeners. 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All right. With that, I'm going to take a station break right now. We don't want you to go away because we got a lot more in our second half. and we don't want you to miss it. So don't go away, dear friend. We're going to be right back.
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19: 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Elio doesn't think anyone gets him. In fact, he kind of feels like an alien. And speaking of aliens, Elio is infatuated with the idea of extraterrestrials. He'd love to get abducted by them. If he can't make friends on Earth, maybe he could make some from another planet. That's exactly what happens. And soon Elio and his new alien friend, Glordon, must save the universe. A few jump scares might startle young viewers, but as Pixar's best films do so effectively, Elio connects with kids on one level and parents on a deeper one. So we're giving it a 4 out of 5 for family friendliness. 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I'm Adam Holtz for Focus on the Family's Plugged In Movie Review.
22: Yeah, how would I ever stand before God and say, I had the opportunity to stand in front of 600,000 active duty troops and sell them a bill of goods without telling them the truth that in order to be the warriors that they desire to be and they were created to be, they have to have a relationship with Jesus. 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
11: With SRN News, I'm Bob Agnew in Washington. Iran has launched a drone assault targeting Bahrain at a ship in the Strait of Hormuz. Likely, Tehran's response to overnight airstrikes by the United States. The U.S. had launched its own strikes in response to an Iranian drone attack on a ship trying to get out of the Strait of Hormuz on Thursday. Secretary of State Marco Rubio says Israel and Lebanon have reached a framework agreement aimed at achieving lasting peace and security. It is contingent on a complete cessation of fire by the terrorist group Hezbollah. The situation has grown more desperate by the hour in Venezuela as people continue to dig through the rubble of collapsed homes and apartment buildings. That's in the aftermath of two earthquakes this week, said to be the worst that country has suffered in some 100 years. On Wall Street, it was a loss across the board on Friday. The Dow was off 44 points. NASDAQ down 60. This is SRN News.
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16: Welcome back to Faith Answers. I'm Pastor Gary at Colonial Oaks Baptist Church right here in Sarasota. And we're so glad you stayed with us on our broadcast for our second half. You know, as I wrapped up the first half, I was giving announcements and I failed to tell you where we're located. And I want to tell you right now where we're at, okay? We're in Sarasota. At 6901 B Ridge Road. Yes, that's exit 207 off Interstate 75. And you go east about three quarters of a mile to a roundabout. And we're right there on the left-hand side. You go through that roundabout, you turn right in the entrance of the church. And so we're at 6901 B Ridge Road here in Sarasota. Didn't want to fail that one. Okay, we need to give you that information. You can also reach us here at 941-377-2737, our church phone. And my email address is PastorGary@comcast.net. All right, I wanted to throw that out there as we begin our second half today. Once again, glad you stayed with us. We got more on this message about Behold His Glory. Oh, yeah, on the Mount of Transfiguration. Boy, this is a great, great study today. And I pray that it'll touch your heart in a mighty way. And here we go with part two of our message today. Behold,
17: that's what that's all about.
16: Glory.
17: About. I'm under the blood. Now, what happens, Pastor, if you go out and sin? Well, everybody, and listen, I just want to remind you that Christians do sin. Just a reminder. Thank you. Thank you. Confessions will be taken right after the service. Amen. I'll give you a candle or two. But here's the point. The blood of Jesus Christ, if we walk in the light as he is in the light, Scripture says, we have fellowship with one another, and the blood of Jesus Christ cleanses us from all our sin. And there's nothing that can wash away your sin but the blood of Jesus. If we don't trust in that, we got a problem. We're trying to do the laundry the wrong way. we'll never get the stains out with good works or the things that we consider righteous acts, because our righteousnesses are as filthy rags, by the way, in the sight of God, which need to be washed. So look at what he's saying. He's talking about his righteousness. Now, this is important. Number one, Jesus Christ is sovereign king. He's the King of Kings, Lord of Lords. He will be declared that one day. Majesty, worship his majesty. The second thing is his righteousness, and Jesus is righteous. He had to be that way. He had to be without sin, because if he had had sin, he'd have just been a martyr. He would have gone to the cross and died, and everybody would say, we have a martyr. We got religions like that all over the place. You go to the Eastern religions, the Western religions, and everybody's got some sort of leader, martyr, that died. Well, guess what? I don't have a religion. I got a relationship with God. The Son of God not only

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5: He couldn't bite into that motorcycle boot, and all I had to do is flick it a little bit, and he left me alone. Amen? Now, that's my newspaper story. I didn't abuse the dog. I just gave him a little message like, quit biting my ankle. Amen. I don't know why I went there. Lord, forgive me. But here's the point. We deliver the message. It's God's message, not mine. I didn't write this. God wrote it. And by the way, here's the interesting part of this. Jesus takes these men up on the mountain, and he's transfigured, and his clothes are shining white like snow. Listen, he's the sinless Son of God. And in order for you to get to heaven, you've got to possess his righteousness. It's got to be yours. I know people tell me, well, you know, I'm doing the best I can. Oh, where can my baby be? You know, I got to do the best I can so I can be in heaven one day. And that all sounds fine, but let me tell you something, folks. That ain't the way it works. I don't have enough goodness. You know, and people say, oh, you're such a good person. Really? You know, and the point is, I can't enter the gates of heaven apart from having his righteousness. You see, that takes the responsibility. You can't do it. I can't do it. If it were so that we could even possibly achieve that, everybody going around bragging about how good they were, better than that. I'm better than my neighbor. Hey, listen, I'm going to heaven, but you ought to see my neighbor. No, sir. Unless you're washed in the blood of Christ and you have his righteousness, you're not going to get to heaven. And that's the point. Enter. What if God were to ask you? You stood before God one day. Why should I let you into my heaven? What would your answer be? I've asked a lot of people that question. And people come up with all kinds of crazy things. You know, I joined the church when I was 12 years old. I got baptized. Hey, I love to baptize people. By the way, on that note, we're going to have one on the 12th. We got about 10 people lined up for beach baptism. But you know what? That water isn't going to wash away your sin. That water up there in that baptistry is not only the blood of Christ. By being baptized, you identify with what Jesus did on the cross. You died with him. You were buried and rose in the likeness of his resurrection. Amen. And people say, I did this. Folks, we got to drop that and say the fact, Lord, I can't get in here unless I've got your righteousness, and you gave that to me the day I got saved. And if you can say that with confidence, man, that's where it's at. There's no hope for me, but there's hope in Christ. And so when I say that, my works, no, it's God's work. And so the righteousness, Jesus is righteous. Do you possess his righteousness? Number one, the question is he your king? Are you looking to his sovereignty? Are you looking to him as your savior and Lord, L-O-R-D, owner? And do you, secondly, possess his righteousness? And the only way you're going to possess that righteousness is by being born again. And then, it comes down to his authority. Well, whose authority are you coming on here? Only the authority of God. And I want to say this. Well, listen to this verse 7. I like this. So this is all happening. Peter, James, and John, you know, they see Moses and Elijah and Jesus, and they see Jesus shining exceedingly white. I mean, they see the kingdom of God. They see all of this. And now comes down to this scene that happens above him. And a cloud came and overshadowed them. And then a voice came out of the cloud saying,

0: This is my beloved son. Hear him. Boy, if we're not hearing the Lord through his word, what are we listening to? This is something I think is so vital to us as believers, is to stay in the word of God. There's so much distortion going on out there. We talked about this a little bit in Sunday school. Man, there are people out there getting their divinity degrees that are ready to be ordained as a heretic. Amen? Come on. Listen, people talking about God in such ways, non-binary and all this kind of... folks, that is just a lie straight out of the pit of hell. And people coming in, oh, I'm a believer. I was ordained. Big deal. And again, as I said in Sunday school, they didn't go to a seminary. They went to a cemetery. And that's where they got their degree from. Oh, you're getting personal now. Now, I don't want to hurt anybody's feelings, and I know I won't, but I'm just defending what God has to say. And we need to rightly divide the word of truth. And by the way, on the other side of this thing too, we need to be ready to give an answer to those about faith in Christ, and we need to know what we're talking about. I love the word of God. Never ceases to amaze me when I get into that. Our son Brian was down yesterday. He had to go back this morning, and he went in there 10 minutes. We got into a 2.5-hour discussion about the Lord and the transfiguration. And we got in, oh man, we went all over the place. And I said, tell me more. And so it was that exchange. It's like that hunger that just doesn't go away when you get to the word of God. I want to know more. And whose authority is this? Who told you this stuff, Pastor? God did. He said it right here in the Bible. This is my beloved son. Hear him. Oh, there's something that's attached to this that I think is so important about our personal life. You know, the gospel was given back in those times to the disciples and so on, go preach the word. And we're told in the book of Acts, you know, go into all the world, preach the gospel, where Samaria, Judea, and all the rest of the world and so on. But we're to be a witness of the truth. We got to tell the truth. We just can't come up with things and say, yeah, well, I don't know about that. I think God would do it differently. No, you got to read about how God did it. And I'm glad he's my Savior and not my judge. And I mean that because you're going to face him one way or the other. Every person that's been born on the face of this earth is going to face Jesus one day, either as your Savior or as your judge. God's desire is that you face him as your Savior, because if you face him as your judge, you're in hot water. And God did everything he could to keep us out of there. God gave his only begotten son because he loved us. God was willing to take the whole punishment and become sin for us on the cross to keep us out of judgment and hell. God did all that. He loves you. Oh, how can I just tell people in the world? God loves you. He's got a future for you. And according to the word of God, those who call upon the name of the Lord shall be saved. It's his authority. Jesus said in the Great Commission, all authority is given to me in heaven and in earth. All authority. And when it comes down to all different religions and all this kind of thing, all I can tell you is this. I believe in what God said in his word. I'm a follower of Jesus Christ. Therefore, what he said is true, that he said he was the way, the truth, and the life. No one would come to the Father except through him. There's no debate there. And when your faith is in Jesus Christ, you've got hope. Now, let me read this to you, because I think this is the beauty of it all. Oh, my. Colossians, and I didn't put this on the screen, but here's where it comes down to where the rubber meets the road. Colossians chapter 1. And it talks about our service to Christ and so on. But he says this, in fulfillment of the promises of God, he says to them in verse 27, God willed to make known what are the riches of the glory of this mystery among the Gentiles. And for Gentiles to get saved, back in that time, it was like, oh, no, Jesus is just for us, the Jews, and he's our Messiah. Wonderful. Praise God. But he said, oh, wait a minute now. The wall's been broken down. Everybody gets access to this. I'm so glad that I've got access to the cross and to the Messiah. Because this is what he says. It was a mystery among the Gentiles. And here's the quote, which is Christ in you, the hope of glory. What is my hope of glory? Christ in me, first of all, you've got to remember something. Ever since the day of Pentecost, the Holy Spirit of God indwells every believer. Old Testament, the Holy Spirit would come upon people, visit upon them, and actually would leave at times. Saul, King Saul is a good example of that. He left him and departed. But when the Holy Spirit comes into our life as a new believer, that's Christ in me, friend. And he's glorified already. He's my hope. And that's not, I hope I'll go to heaven one day. No, that is an assurance word. It's not a doubt word. It's an assurance. My hope is built on nothing less than Jesus' blood and righteousness. I dare not trust the sweetest frame, but wholly lean on Jesus' name, because Christ upon the solid rock I stand. All other ground is sinking sand. Aren't you glad we have hymns? So what am I saying is this. I'm not walking around wondering, and I declare, and if you feel this way, please get this nailed down today. When you ask somebody about, are you going to heaven one day? I sure hope so. And we got an issue to talk about. If it's I hope so. No, it's a no so. 1 John talks about this when he says, these things are written that you may know, K-N-O-W, know that you have eternal life. Well, how can you be so arrogant? I had a guy ask me that one time. He said he was a Sunday school teacher in some church. And I said, well, you obviously know you're saved. He said, well, no man can know you're saved. I said, well, I know I'm saved. He said, how do you know you're saved? Because God said so. And I'm just as sure as I'm sitting here, I'm going to heaven one day. He said, boy, you're mighty arrogant. I said, it's not about arrogance. It's about believing the truth. You know it. No man can know it. And you know how many times I've had people tell me that? And I said, according to the word of God, it says I can know it. I know where I'm going, okay? I just want us all to go together. I know this thing, boy, I tell you, aren't you glad we've got a future where there's not going to be any parting over there? No more death, no more sorrow, no more tears, no more sickness, no more hospitals, no more pain, no more suffering. Praise God, hallelujah. But you let it be God's timing. One day he's going to say, come on home. I didn't bring it with me. Gene Lambert wrote me a text. And Ellen, his wife, was there for him all the way through. And she, in her sickness, she was right there. And, boy, I mean, it's really touching. I'm not going to quote all this correctly, but the bottom line was this. She said, I've been taking care of you, Gene. Now it's time for me to go home. And I've got to take care of things myself. God's taking care of both of us. It choked me up. Yeah, we need each other here. God knows we need each other here. We got to look out for each other here. But one day, we're gonna get raptured out of here. We're gonna be together in heaven one day. I can't wait for that church service to take place. Ain't going to be no clocks on the wall, no locks on doors, and no hunger to go get a food. Well, I don't know. Maybe you're going to have to go to the Lamb's Supper or whatever. But here's the point. We've got a hope that's built on truth that says we have a glorified body coming one day, and we can base our hope on that. And this is the point. What is my hope of glory? Christ in you. Christ in you. Jesus rules. It's authority. He's sovereign. He's glorified. He's crowned. And we beheld his glory. You know when I beheld the glory of Jesus Christ? When I prayed and confessed that I was a sinner. And my eyes were opened to see the truth about Jesus Christ. I'm telling you, dear friend, this is not just some religion that we follow a figure. No, this is the Son of God who died, was buried, and rose again to save us.
1: Oh, my dear friend, that's so true. That's so true. And as we come to the end of this broadcast today, I just want to exalt the Lord in all of this and just share with you what it means to be saved. You know, the scripture is very clear about being a born-again child of God. Jesus told Nicodemus, except a man be born again, he cannot see the kingdom of God. And we know that that's a spiritual thing. You know, Jesus even told Nicodemus, that which is born of the flesh is flesh, and that which is born of the Spirit is spirit. And so marvel not that I said unto you, you must be born again. The Bible tells us that if we confess with our mouth that Jesus is Lord and believe in our heart that God raised him from the dead, we will be saved. For the heart believeth, we believe unto righteousness, and with the mouth confession is made unto salvation. For whosoever will call upon the name of the Lord shall be saved. Now, you know, this has been a gospel message today, and I think there's nothing more important in the world right now than preaching the gospel, telling people that they got to face their future after this life, and they're going to meet God. They're going to meet the Lord one day, and I want to meet him as my Savior. And you know why? I know I will, because I place my faith and trust in Jesus Christ. How about you? How about you? You say, preacher, I really would love to be saved today. Know it. K-N-O-W. Know it. Well, then simply pray a prayer by faith, and God's given this to you today. But pray this prayer from your heart. Dear God, I know that I am a sinner, and I know that I can't get to heaven on my own. But I believe that Jesus Christ is the Son of God, who died for me on the cross, who was buried, and who rose from the dead 3 days later. And he lives, and today I want him to live in my heart. Lord, save my soul. You said, Lord, if I call upon you, you would save me. Oh, thank you so much today. Hey, listen, if you prayed to receive Christ today, would you email me at Pastor Gary, C-O-B-C, at Comcast.net. I'd sure love to hear from you. And by the way, believer out there, if you have a prayer need, prayer request, please do the same. 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And if God is leading you to give to this ministry, there's a giving page on there. You can just click that on. And if you be led by the Lord to give, we'd surely appreciate that. But God has blessed this work. And through all of these broadcasts over the years, we've seen people come to know Jesus, and we've had baptisms and all kinds of neat things that God has done. 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Well, that's all we have time for on our broadcast today. 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
5: Hello, I'm David Jeremiah. 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Our hope is in the Lord. There is hope for America when we remember God, when we take responsibility for the way we live, and when we walk in truth. There is hope for America because the Bible assures us that God is still sovereign and He still rules over the nations. 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Let us thank Him for His blessings in the past. 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
6: With SRN News, I'm Bob Agnew in Washington. Iran has launched a drone assault targeting Bahrain and a ship in the Strait of Hormuz. Likely, Tehran's response to overnight airstrikes by the United States. The U.S. had launched its own strikes in response to an Iranian drone attack on a ship trying to get out of the Strait of Hormuz on Thursday. Secretary of State Marco Rubio says Israel and Lebanon have reached a framework agreement aimed at achieving lasting peace and security. It is contingent on a complete cessation of fire by the terrorist group Hezbollah. The situation has grown more desperate by the hour in Venezuela as people continue to dig through the rubble of collapsed homes and apartment buildings. That's in the aftermath of two earthquakes this week, said to be the worst that country has suffered in some 100 years. On Wall Street, it was a loss across the board on Friday. The Dow was off 44 points. NASDAQ down 60. This is SRN News.
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9: You could say this is how you find your fit at Mission Hill. Worshiping, growing, serving, and going. Let's dig into those. First of all, worship. I want you to understand something. For the Christ follower, all of life should be expressing worship to God. You understand that? Worship is not a place we go. Worship is a lifestyle that we exude. And our scriptural mandate from that is 1 Corinthians 10:31. Whether you eat or drink, whatever you do, do it all for the glory, the pleasure, the worship, the praise of God. So everything should be about worship. That means I worship Him personally in my individual life, and I worship Him corporately when I come together in a group setting like this. So what is worship? It's showing my love, my devotion, that which I think is worth it, that which I value. The problem is, because of our sinful nature, we value things that we shouldn't and begin to worship the wrong things. Because of our sin and separation from God, we worship things that are never going to satisfy, like the acceptance of others and money and status and ourselves and the passions of this world. And when we worship those things, we're never truly satisfied. God's the only one that can meet our need. So to truly understand what worship is, we better understand what we believe about God. So one of the things we teach when we gather in a more intense time for people to become a part of our church is, what are the essentials we believe about spiritual things? Because of our heritage, we simply affirm a document that's been created. It's called the Baptist Faith and Message. We have a Baptist heritage. Let me give you some of the highlights. First of all, about God. We believe that God is the creator. He's the ruler of the universe. He's eternally existed in three personalities, God the Father, God the Son, and God the Holy Spirit. We refer to this as the Trinity. We believe in Jesus Christ. He's the Son of God. He's co-equal with the Father. He lived a sinless human life. He offered himself as the perfect sacrifice for the sins of all people by dying on a cross, and he arose 3 days later from the grave to demonstrate the power over sin and death. He ascended into heaven, but he will return again. We believe in the Holy Spirit. The Holy Spirit is co-equal with the Father and the Son. He's present in the world to make humans aware of our need for Jesus, but he also lives in every Christian from the moment of our salvation. He gives us power for living, understanding for spiritual truth, and guidance to do what is right. We believe in the importance of the Scriptures, the Bible. The Bible is God's Word. It was written by human authors under the supernatural guidance of the Holy Spirit. It's the supreme source of truth. It's free from error or mistake, and it can be trusted. We believe what the Bible says about us, human beings. We're made in the image of God to be like Him in character. We're God's supreme creation, the crown of His creation. However, though we have potential for tremendous good, we're all separated from God because of our sinfulness. This separates us from God and becomes a source of problems in our life, which is why we believe in salvation. And salvation is a need that every human being has. We believe God makes salvation available through Jesus Christ. It's called salvation because apart from the help of Jesus, we are doomed to punishment forever in a place called hell. God saves us from that when we look to Jesus. Jesus paid the price for our punishment. He was punished on our behalf. That's why He died on the cross. When we look and trust what Jesus did on the cross, we then are justified. It is just as if we've never sinned. It's just as if we've always obeyed. And He forgives us, and we receive His grace. And He promises us eternal life. This is what we believe about eternal life. Once we trust Jesus, we have that forever. It's called eternal security. That's one of the core doctrines of our faith. We believe every believer is secure in that salvation because there was nothing you could do to earn or deserve your salvation. No matter how good you are, no matter how many times you went to church, no matter what your family went to, no matter whether or not you were baptized, you can't earn or deserve it. So you can't do something to lose it. You're eternally secure. We believe that everybody spends forever somewhere. If you are saved and you have that relationship with God through Jesus, you spend forever in heaven. We call that eternal life. If you're not saved, according to the scriptures, you spend forever in hell. The Bible calls that eternal death. Those are what we call essentials of the faith. You're not going to be tested on those, but I want you to understand something. In this church, in those areas of essential beliefs, we have to have unity. You're not going to be a member of this church and say, well, I think maybe there's other ways to be saved than Jesus. Okay, you can have that opinion. You just can't have that opinion and be a member of this church. That's an essential. Or you might say, hey, I'm cool with God the Father and God the Son, but I don't know about this God the Spirit. I don't think I believe in that. Great, that's fine. You can believe what you want to believe. You can't be a member of this church and think that way, though, because these are essentials. But there's a lot of things in our faith that are not essentials. Things like what you believe about how that salvation happens. It's called soteriology. We've talked a lot about this through the book of Romans. People differ on that. People differ on the use of charismatic gifting in the body of Christ. People differ on the role of women in the body of Christ. All of these are important things that you should understand. You should try to know what the Bible says, but they're non-essentials. In those non-essentials, we believe there's some liberty. We have some flexibility. It's just not that important. Then there are things that are really non-essential, like what you wear to church and what style of music you prefer. And that's just non-essential. But in all things, we believe we have to show charity. In our church, we're just not going to get into fights about silly stuff. The Christ follower never has the liberty to be unkind. That's what's going to guide us. And so as you think about these things, you begin to realize that these beliefs inform our worship. They inform how we follow after Christ, how we worship him. Like I said, we worship him both personally and corporately. How do we do that? Well, we worship him with musical worship, praise singing. We worship through prayer, just as we were led in prayer several times already today. We worship in communion, just like Jesus commanded and the early church modeled. Now, on the first Sunday of every month in the morning, we gather for communion and worship, remembering the death of Christ. We worship through baptism. We do that most every service, but we're doing that in a big way. For example, this afternoon at the beach. We worship through the preaching and teaching of God's word. As we look at the New Testament, that seemed to be a big deal. So when you gather in this church to worship, you can expect that the preacher's going to open the Bible and you're going to hear from the Bible. You're not just going to hear some funny anecdotes of what they think about how things are going in the world just to make you smile. We worship through giving. We're never going to be shy about God's command and call for us to be sacrificial and generous because that's scriptural. And then we worship by calling for a response. And here's what you can know in this church. Our worship's always going to be gospel-centered. It's going to be Christocentric. We preach Jesus. So, that leads me to something interesting you need to know. You can't really worship if you don't know Jesus. You can come and be a part of this service, we call it. This experience that takes place at a point in time. But you only worship a God that you have a relationship with. So maybe you're here today, just like several in our previous service, and it strikes you, you don't think you've ever done that. There's never been a point in your life where you've completely surrendered to the God of the universe. So let me just remind you how this works. The Bible says that every one of us are sinners. Every one of us. Say every one of us. That's all of us. Everybody's ever been born. We're sinners. That means we're separated from God because he is holy. And that sin, if it's left undealt with, is going to have to be punished. And the punishment for sin is what I mentioned a moment ago, eternal death. Simple. That's the most simple way I can say that. But God doesn't want you to experience that. He doesn't want you to take that punishment. So Jesus took it on your behalf. That's what Romans 5:8 says. God demonstrated his love in that while we were still sinners, Christ died for us. And so what do? If we confess with our mouth that Jesus is Lord and we believe in our heart that God did raise him from the dead, we will be saved. What are we saved from? We're saved from eternal death, that punishment. What are we saved to? We're saved to life with Christ. And so the most important thing you'll ever hear us talk about in this church is what I just shared with you. And that's the most important thing we'll say today. So it'd be foolish to say that without giving you an opportunity to respond to it. So would you do me a favor? Would you bow your head right now? This is not the end of our service, but it may be the beginning of life change, of new life for somebody here today. If you've never begun that relationship with Christ, maybe you would just pray this prayer. You don't need my words, but sometimes it's helpful to have a guide. Maybe you just say, Dear Jesus, just you and him, Dear Jesus, I know I need you. I know I'm a sinner. I know I need to be saved. I believe you died in my place. I believe you're alive today. So I'm ready to receive your forgiveness. I'm ready to follow you. Here I am. I'm yours. Come into my life. Take over. I tell him thank you. Now, I'd ask you just to humble me for another moment and keep your eyes closed and your head bowed. But if you just prayed that prayer with me, there were three or four in the first service that indicated they did. I want to give you the opportunity to let me know that. If you just prayed that prayer and began that relationship with Christ with our heads bowed, would you just lift your hand right where you're sitting just so I can welcome you to God's family? You just did that. That's the most important thing that you could ever do. Welcome to God's family, sir. Others of you that would say that. Welcome to God's family, sir. Others of you, that's the most important thing you could ever do. Welcome to God's family. So, Father, use this time to continue to build your church and to change lives just as you've done today. In the name of Jesus, amen. Now, I mentioned that baptism is a big part of worship for us. It's also an expectation of our members. So let me just say that clearly, since that's part of our time together today. If you're going to be a member of our church, you have to experience believer's baptism. And that means that you're baptized by immersion, going under the water, after you began your relationship with Jesus Christ. So some people have gone through an infant baptism, and that's a nice thing because that's a parent saying we're dedicating this child to the Lord, but that infant doesn't know what they're doing. We believe that Scripture teaches that when you go under the water, you're representing the death of Jesus, just like when he died on the cross. When you come out of that water, you're representing the new life that you have in Christ. And so if you've never experienced believer's baptism by immersion after you began that relationship with Christ, I want to invite you to do that. You can do that here any Sunday, but you can do that this afternoon by meeting me at Fort DeSoto Beach. We're going to gather there. It's going to be a great time of worship on the beach. We're going to have a cookout, and then we're going to celebrate with those who've come for believer's baptism. It's our first act of obedience and commitment. And Jesus modeled it. Why would we not follow his example? So that's the biggest part of what we do. That shouldn't surprise you because it's the biggest gathering we have, worship. If you're going to be a part of this church, we expect you to faithfully be involved in worship, personally and corporately. Secondly is grow. Say grow. Second piece of the puzzle, 1 Peter 2 says, like newborn babies, crave pure spiritual milk so that by it you may grow in your salvation. We believe Christ followers grow as they study God's word together. They begin to understand his truth. That's important. 2 Timothy 3:16 says, all scripture is God-breathed, is useful for teaching, rebuking, correcting, training in righteousness, so that the servant of God may be thoroughly equipped for every good work. We want you to have what you need to live the Christian life. And according to scripture, that happens as you get into God's word. But something strikes us. It strikes us that while I like you to feed back, I wish you would say amen or cheer me on. Sometimes that kind of fuels me. However, this is never going to be the setting for Joanne to raise her hand and say, hey, Pastor Paul, before you go on, could I ask you a quick question? I mean, this just isn't the setting for that. But we do have a setting for that. We call it community groups. And we want every one of you to be involved in some kind of community group. Whether that's one that meets on a Sunday or whether that's some of our many that meet during the week, whether that's one that's your age or whether that's one that's an affinity group, we want you to connect with people where you can dig deeper and study God's word. Why? Because we believe God's word is sufficient. We believe God's given you everything you need pertaining to life and godliness and all of these struggles that you as a follower of Christ have. They can be answered by digging into God's word. But sometimes we need somebody other than ourselves to help us get into there. I want you to understand how much we value God's word here. We believe it's inspired by God. It's breathed by the Spirit of God. We believe it is inerrant. That means it doesn't contain falsehood. It's true. And we believe it never changes. I read again in the Bible this week, it's still true. The flowers may wither and fade, but the Word of God stands forever. We believe that you need to get into God's Word and let God's Word get into you. You need to be a disciple, a student, a pupil, studying to show yourself an approved workman of the things given to you by God. At our church, that's a place for encouragement, accountability as you grow. We want you to be involved in a community group. That's an expectation we have of our members. Worship, grow. The next word is serve. Say serve. In Romans 12, we talked about this. We talk about it often in our church. Let me just read a little bit of this passage. For each of us has one body with many members, and these members do not all have the same function. So in Christ, we though many form one body, and each member belongs to all the others. We have different gifts according to the grace given to each of us. Then he goes through and he lists the different gifts. What is he saying? Hey, church, we are the body of Christ, and just like your body has different parts of the body that function in different ways, you too are a big body. You all look different, but you have different roles. And if you're not doing your role in the body, if you're not serving, then the body is not functioning healthy. We're nearing the end of our time, so I might as well tell you. I've been under the weather the last few days. Nothing contagious. I have an infection in my skin that's infecting my body. It's called me to feel really sick even today. What happens when part of your body is infected, when it's not functioning well? It affects everything. And so in my case, I feel a little nauseous. I'm hot and sweaty. I mean, it is no fun. That's kind of disgusting. Why am I telling you that? Because it's disgusting when God has assembled a mosaic of beautiful pieces to his puzzle, pieces and parts to his body, but we're not doing what he created us to do. We're not functioning well. We're just sitting and soaking it in. I am so sick and tired of hearing that. I have people come up and say, hey, Pastor Paul, I love the church, but we just kind of hang out for a while. We just need to soak it in. And most of the time, I'm nice. So I smile, nod, great, great. But you know what I'm thinking? You're going to stink. Because that's what happens when you sit and soak. It's just like my washing machine. Sometimes it doesn't work. We figured out for now what we do when it doesn't work. We unplug it, we push a reset button, and it starts. But sometimes when it doesn't work, we don't know it, and the stuff is sat in the washer, it's soaked in the water, and by the time we find out, it is sour, it's stinky. We got to wash it again. And the same thing happens in the church. People come in and they say, I love Jesus, I just need to sit and soak it in a while. Well, you're getting stinky. You need to serve. You need to get out there and make a difference. It's been said for years in churches, 20% of the people, the same 20% of the people do 80% of the stuff. It shouldn't be that way. It's probably not even true. I think it's more like 15% of the people do 85% of the work. And it definitely shouldn't be that way. You've got a lot to give. You can give of your time. You can give of your talents, those things that are just who you are. Some of you are gifted at construction, or you're gifted in yard work, or you're gifted in painting, and all these different things. You could just give back to the church, and then you give of your spiritual gifts. We encourage you to get involved. Because here's the deal. We'll never be the church God wants us to be if you're depending on the people like me to do the work. We're not the hired guns to do the work of Christianity in this community. You are. According to Ephesians 4, my job is to equip the saints to do the work of the ministry. In our church, every member is supposed to be a minister. The pastors, we're just supposed to be administrators. That's why when our church is functioning properly, it's pastor-led, it's staff-directed, it's committee or team-driven, it's deacon-served, and then it's congregationally affirmed, because we're in this together. And if you're not pulling your weight, it's affecting all of us. And there's so much you could do. And maybe you just haven't understood that. Let me give you that benefit of the doubt. You haven't understood that there's everything from things that require no understanding of church or theology to things that require a little deeper knowledge. You could be a part of our safety team. You could be a part of our greeter, our hospitality, our first impression team. You could just go love on children in our preschool or in our children's ministry. You could invest in teenagers, many of them who are coming from broken homes and don't have stability. Or you could teach another group of adults and share what you've learned from being poured into for all these years. At the end of this service, I'm going to give you an opportunity to go to the back of this room and just sign up for different ways that you could serve in the Lord's church here. Serve, worship, grow, serve, and then the last one, go. I mean, that really should be our message every week. After the down note of that last song, we should be able just to look at you and not give you any announcements. Just say, go, get out. You're sent. That's the way it's supposed to be. Remember, we're an aircraft carrier, a launching pad. You've already got your mission. They came from the words of Jesus. You will receive power when the Holy Spirit comes on you, and you'll be my witnesses in Jerusalem, Judea, Samaria, and to the ends of the earth. When we look in the book of Acts, the church started as a movement, but it's been degraded to a place. Some of you think of the church as this building or this place. That's not what the church is. It's a movement, and movement gathers around the mission, and Jesus made our mission clear. Make no mistake, God doesn't have a mission for the church. He formed the church to accomplish his mission. And a healthy member of our church is on mission, whether you're across the street or around the world. I grew up hearing some people pray, some people give, some people go. That's hogwash. The biblical answer is everybody prays, everybody gives something, and everybody goes somewhere. There's no excuse in this church. In 30 years, I've never seen a church that gives you more opportunities to go and be on mission on your community. Did you know every week on Fridays, you could go serve homeless either on the streets or at our location? You can make a difference just sitting and encouraging people like I did a couple weeks ago, just encouraging a Vietnam vet who's now homeless. I mean, think of how common that is. You can make a difference in their lives.
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10: 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They share a belief that liberty is a gift from God, a commitment to democracy, religious freedom, and human dignity, and a determination to defend those values for future generations. For decades, America's leaders have affirmed the U.S.-Israel relationship, recognizing Israel's right to security, its enduring future, its place among America's closest allies, and Jerusalem's unique role in Jewish history. Israel remains the Middle East's only democracy, yet its people continue to face threats from Iran and its proxies. Families still run to bomb shelters, children still hear warning sirens, and Holocaust survivors still face fear during rocket attacks. And still, the bond between America and Israel endures. For Christians, that friendship is rooted in Scripture and extends beyond shared strategic interest. 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May He grant wisdom to our leaders and peace to Jerusalem. 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
6: With SRN News, I'm Bob Agnew in Washington. Counting down the hours and what hope is left for survivors who may be buried beneath the rubble. That's what's going on today in Venezuela as people make every effort to rescue any survivors who may still be there. About 900 people already confirmed dead as a result of this week's dual earthquake, said to be the worst the country has seen in 100 years. Meanwhile, the U.S. has sent several hundred workers to help assist. Also at SRNews.com, Secretary of State Marco Rubio says Israel and Lebanon have reached a framework agreement aimed at achieving what he calls lasting peace and security. It's all contingent on a complete cessation of fire by the terrorist group Hezbollah. AI has been dragging down the markets. However, on Wall Street yesterday, the losses were not too steep. The high-tech NASDAQ was up, but just about 60 points. This is SRN News.
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15: Like you own it. They might think you own it the way you walk. Praise the Lord. Now, let's go to Exodus, because I got to make sure you know who you are. Let's read it. He says, then the Lord said to Moses, now hear this, I make you as God to Pharaoh to declare my will and purpose to him, and your brother shall be your prophet. He says, you will be like a God to him, meaning you will represent me as God to him.
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All right, I'm starting a new series today. It's entitled, You're Closer Than You Think. Oh, I'm gonna preach to y'all. You're closer than you think, okay? Let's jump in. God is not gonna ask you to do what he has not equipped you for. God is not gonna ask you to do something outside of your ability to perform it with him. God will never ask you to do something that he has not empowered you to do. God will not ask you to do something that he doesn't already know the end of it. Where God gives vision, he will provide the provision. Remind yourself that you are just a vessel being used by God. Often the biggest struggle we have is the 9 inches between our ears. Our biggest hurdle is often us. God already told you what to do, but you're struggling with you. Today, we're going to be talking about a brother named Moses. In chapter 3, God tells Moses to go talk to Pharaoh, and they've been doing my people wrong, and I want you to tell them that I sent you and tell them I am sent you. So Moses gets the instructions, and we're going to jump into Exodus chapter 4, where he responds to God's instructions. Y'all ready? Let's read. Then Moses answered the Lord and said, what if they will not believe me or take me seriously what I say? For they may say, the Lord has not appeared to you. Say, neighbor, can you stop with the what ifs? God told him what to do, but he said, but what if? What if the business plan don't work? What if the marriage don't work? What if this job don't work? Jesus said this in Mark 9:23 in the Message Bible. Let's read this, church. Jesus said, ifs, there are no ifs. Come on, say, neighbor, he talking to you right now. You've been talking about busting the move for 20 years. When you going to bust the move? You've been talking about writing a book. When are you going to? You've been talking all this stuff, but you keep giving me excuses. I've spoken to I mentor a few pastors, and I called one last week. I said, listen, man, I don't tell you 3 years to do this. And every year you tell me the if. I said, brother, in urban terminology, I've been telling you to do this for 3 years.

Yeah, it's crazy. I know. We were in COVID. And I'm talking about building a building with nobody in here. Some of y'all remember that. Listen, God told me it's going to rain and we have to have seats for these people. Pastor, you crazy. No, we went from one service to two services. Then some people said, well, we don't need to go three services. Well, what happened last weekend? So oftentimes, God will ask you to do something that makes sense, but you're closer than you think. But you can't allow yourself to overthink it. Raise your hand if I'm talking to you right now. Come. You talk yourself out of everything. Glory to God. Say, neighbor, stop ifing and stop butting. Whatever God's equipped you for, he already positioned you for. Okay, so some of y'all don't know who you are, so I got to do this class too. Let's go to Genesis 1:26. Say, neighbor, he going to tell you who you are, because you might not know this. Let's read this verse. Then God said, who said this? Let us, Father, Son, Holy Spirit, make man in our image according to, say, neighbor, you may not know this, but you're made in God's image and God's likeness. So say, neighbor, start stunting like your daddy. Pastor, what's stunting? Act like your father. I know this Herman tense, stunting. I don't know if I said it right, but. Everyone say, neighbor, I have it. Okay, praise the Lord. Okay, give me more back. Okay, let's go to Psalms 139. Now, you see that? They hit the glory to God. Let's read church. I give thanks and praise you, for I am what? Fearfully and wonderfully made, and wonderful are your works, and my soul. Say, neighbor, do you know it well? Look at you and say, neighbor, you're wonderful. Say, neighbor, you're a wonder. Glory to God. Now, if you're with your spouse, make sure you keep on saying it when you get home. Just don't say it in church. Just don't say it in church. Make sure you tell them this. Amen. So I'm made in God's image. I'm made in God's likeness. Okay, so how did God create the world? With his words. So you will create your world with your, because you're made in God's image and God's likeness. Okay, more. Psalms 82 and 6. Say, neighbor, I'm about to blow your mind. Let's read it, church. I said, you are God's. Indeed, all of you are sons. Okay, now I felt it right there. Pastor, are you calling me a God? Or is that what you're saying? Well, I'm not going to let David tell us, because you might say, that's just David. Let's see what Jesus said about you. John 10:34. Let's read, church. Jesus answered them, is it not written in your law? I said, you are God's human judges representing God, not divine beings. So the definition of a God for us is I represent God in the earth. So wherever I go, I rep my Father. Say, neighbor, are you repping good? Hallelujah. Amen. You should step in the Burger King acting like the king. Like you own it. They might think you own it the way you walk. Praise the Lord. Now, let's just go to Exodus. Because I got to make sure you know who you are. Let's read. He says, then the Lord said to Moses, now hear this. I make you as God to Pharaoh, to declare my will and purpose to him, and your brother shall be your prophet. He says, you will be like a God to him, meaning you will represent me as God to him. Glory to God. Say, neighbor, do you know who you are? Glory to God. Thank you, Jesus. See, I have to make sure you know who you are, because see,

0: If not, you will live below your level because you don't know who you are. Hallelujah. All right. No person has ever been called a divine mission without the anointing of the Spirit to accomplish it. Moses' reluctance and fear was caused by over-anticipation. How many of us worry about stuff that haven't gotten here yet? Stressed out. Hasn't even gotten here yet. I don't know about next month's bill. Are we at next month yet? Huh? They dropped off the air conditioning units this week. Gave me a bill for $440,000. $440,000. 24 units. That's a lot of air conditioning. Huh? So they said next month bill gonna be $600,000. Everyone say next month. It ain't today. Come on, you can do that too. You do the same thing. Ain't today. Let's go eat some oxtails and chill. I ain't worrying about that. That's not my problem. Worry is borrowing sin. You're taking a weight that does not belong to you.
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2: 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Jeremiah 1:5 says, before you were born, he knew you, approved you, and set you apart for a unique calling. Jeremiah 29:11 says, his plans for you brim with peace, hope, and a bright future. 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

0: Everyone say next month. It ain't today. Come on, you can do that too. You do the same thing. It ain't today. Let's go eat some oxtails and chill. I ain't worrying about that. That's not my problem. Worry is borrowing sin. You're taking a weight that does not belong to you. That's why he has says, have no care for tomorrow, because tomorrow will take care of itself. So when you worry, you are borrowing trouble. Say, neighbor, stop borrowing trouble. He ain't got here yet. So now you borrowing trouble, worrying about this, worrying about that. Let it go. Say, neighbor, he talking to you right now. He talking to you right now, because you'd be borrowing all that trouble. Praise God. Verse 2. And the Lord said to him, what in your hand? He said, a staff. Meaning, what God was going to do for him and through him had been there. Jesus. Verse 3. Then he says, throw it on the ground. So Moses threw it on the ground, and it became like a live serpent, a symbol of the crown of Pharaoh. Moses ran from it. But the Lord said to Moses, reach out your hand and grasp it by the tail. So he reached out his hand and caught it, and it became a staff in his hand. You know what I realized too, as God's walking this out? I think God used things that were his biggest fears. He was afraid of snakes, and he's afraid of leprosy. So the thing that he feared is what God used them to set him free. Because oftentimes the thing you fear is where you need God the most. And sometimes you don't step in because you allow fear to rule you. So he said, okay, oh, you scared of snakes? I'm making a snake. Now I want you to pick it up because you need to conquer this fear. Because whatever fear you don't conquer has you bound. I'm saying, Neb, he's talking to you right now. Praise the Lord. You won't even get on the plane. Question. What ordinary things that's already in your house that God has for you that you haven't used yet? Oh, Pastor, give me some examples. There's people right now who use a cell phone and make millions of dollars. Hey, guys, what's up? There's people right now who use a microphone and makes millions of dollars. Her like Taylor Swift, her concert, or Lord Jesus. I think that she's a billionaire now. Microphone. Some of you have a pen, but you haven't wrote your book yet. How much does a pen cost? Not much, unless it's a Mont Blanc, but anyway. There's things that are already there that you're not applying. My wife is super talented. So man, she cooked food. I said, listen, we need to have an oxtail corner store. No, if you want to tell you taste it, the Lord is in it. Glory to God. And you know what, mama, what we could do? We could have an oxtail and a rum cake store. Oh my gosh. We could pop a cell of nuggets with that, boy. Praise it. Okay, focus, jump on focus. Meaning, oftentimes, the thing that God blesses you with, you already have. But see, you don't appreciate it because it's yours. And what happens, we minimize our gift because it's personal. Not realizing that God has his hand on it. And what happens, we minimize it. No, it's nothing. That's nothing. That's no big deal. Oh, that's easy. It's easy for you. It may be where God's called you to. And oftentimes we minimize our gifts. Verse 5, look what God says. You shall do this, said the Lord. Who said it? At that point, you should shut up. If God says you shall do it, there's nothing more to talk about. So the elders may believe. So what? So God is doing things in your life for you not for you, but for people to believe. So then take the weight off of you. Because what happens, what limits us, is we're looking at ourselves. But God is saying, I need to use you so they can see the God in you. So stop worrying about your package. Stop worrying about your earth suit. God can use anybody at any time using any means. So what happens, we overanalyze ourselves with all our imperfections and all our flaws and say, Lord, how can you use me? Well, guess what? If God used the drunk, if God used the harlot, if God, everybody in the Bible that God used had issues. Your issue is not new to God. And God wants to use you in the midst of your mess. Because then you, nobody gets the glory but. Say, neighbor, he talking to you today. He says this, you shall do this so the elders may believe in the Lord, that God of our, their fathers, the God of Abraham, the God of Isaac, the God of Jacob, and most certainly appear to you. Numbers 23:19. Look at the word says, God is not a man, so he does not lie. He is not human, so he does not change his mind. So when God said, I'm going to do this, has he ever spoken and failed to act? Has he ever promised and not carried it through? Say, neighbor, there's a miracle in your hand. How do you birth a miracle? When hunger meets faith, it's the birthing ground for a miracle. The woman with the issue of blood, she says, if I can just touch the hem, hunger, I shall be made whole. Hunger and faith. The Bible says those who thirst and hunger for righteousness shall be filled. In Luke 18, it spoke about a widow who kept on asking. And the Bible says that the king was wearied by her. He says, I do not fear man. I do not fear God. But this chick is getting on my last nerve. Read the book. He says, she's getting on my last nerve. I will give her justice. And then Jesus says, if an unrighteous judge will give her justice, how much more will my heavenly Father give to those who ask and keep on asking? And then Jesus says, will I find this kind of faith when I come back? People who are thirsty will not stop asking their father. Come on, y'all. Anybody have kids and you told your kids you're going to get them some ice cream and you did not get them ice cream that day? That little joker will keep on asking you, mama, you said you're going to give me ice. If you don't leave, and them jokers will make you go crazy and you will get up out your bed and go buy that joke because you said. The question is, are you like that with God? God, you said, by his stripes I will. Lord, you said you'll never leave me nor forsake me. Lord, you said you're an ever-present help in a time of trouble. Lord, you said if I draw nigh to you, you will draw nigh to me. Lord, you said you better call him. John 14:12 says this. This is for you believers. Let's read, church. I assure you, and most solemnly say to you, anyone, say neighbor, that's you, anyone who believes in me as Savior will also do the things I do, and he will do even greater things than these in extent and reach our reach, because I am going to the Father. Verse 13, here, church, and I will do whatever you ask in my name as my representative, this I will do, so the Father may be glorified and celebrated in the Son. If you ask me anything in my name as who? My representative, I will do it. Say, neighbor, who you represent. Because see, if you represent the king, he got to move on your behalf. Okay, let's get back in Exodus. Exodus 4:6. Then the Lord said to him, put your hand into your robe where it covers your chest. So he put his hand in his robe, and when he took it out, the hand was leprous and white as snow. Leprous was a disease that was incurable at the time. Then God said, put your hand into your robe again. And so he put his hand in the robe again, and when he took it out, it was restored as the rest of his body. Now, he says, I'm conquering your fear of snakes, and now I'm conquering your fear of disease. And I'm showing you that I have the power to put it on.
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1: Our Christian heritage runs deep. 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As our 250th birthday dawns, we face tomorrow with confident hope in the same Savior who guided our fathers. 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
4: 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I'm Dave Straubman. We're glad you could join us this afternoon. Up next, we're going to join Andrew Adjemi, the older sage, and Daniel, the younger sage, on financial strategies. It's a great show on helping retirees reach their retirement goals. 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
5: With SRN News, I'm Bob Agnew in Washington. Counting down the hours and what hope is left for survivors who may be buried beneath the rubble. That's what's going on today in Venezuela as people make every effort to rescue any survivors who may still be there. About 900 people already confirmed dead as a result of this week's dual earthquake, said to be the worst the country has seen in 100 years. Meanwhile, the U.S. has sent several hundred workers to help assist. Also at SRNews.com, Secretary of State Marco Rubio says Israel and Lebanon have reached a framework agreement aimed at achieving what he calls lasting peace and security. It's all contingent on a complete cessation of fire by the terrorist group Hezbollah. AI has been dragging down the markets. However, on Wall Street yesterday, the losses were not too steep. The high-tech NASDAQ was up, but just about 60 points. This is SRN News.
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8: I'm Andrew Adjemi.
10: And this is Daniel Adjiman. Today, you're listening to the asset nobody's talking about. AAA, that is a very interesting comment or question here when you're talking about Walt Disney, Ray Kroc, and JCPenney.
5: Yeah.
10: And what they have in common is they all used whole life policies, whole life cash value to help them achieve their goals. Walt Disney tried to get money from the bank to start this magical thing that no one thought was possible called Disney World.
8: He didn't have the vision.
10: And nobody would lend him money. So he borrowed it from his whole life policy. And JCPenney, during the Great Depression, when banks were failing left and right and no one had any money, was able to keep his stores going while the Great Depression was going on. Again, borrowing from his whole life cash value. Now, folks, give us 10 minutes here before you change stations, because you might learn something today as we're talking about the asset nobody's talking about.
8: And Ray Kroc, Daniel, Ray Kroc, when he bought the McDonald's name from the McDonald brothers in California and started the franchise at McDonald's, he did the same thing. He couldn't get money. He didn't have much money available to him, but he, again, had whole life insurance policy that he was able to tap into. And there's a lot of misunderstanding when it comes to these kinds of policies, Daniel, both in general and then continuing to be propagated today. Wrong information is going out. And that's why we decided to do this show about the asset nobody talks about. Because when they do talk about it, many times they say a lot of wrong and bad things.
10: Yeah, AAA, part of what has brought this up, because this is a little bit different than we're typically talking about. Although you can generate tax-exempt income on a guaranteed basis from these whole life policies from mutual companies, which we'll get into more later, a lot of people are being sold these things with all of the promises from a good whole life backed by a mutual company that don't have any of the guarantees or actual promises, and they're selling it in a manner that is hurting people. And there's been a lot of lawsuits recently, some very big, notable lawsuits with race car drivers and athletes. And so this has come up more. And our goal is always to help people know what they don't know. And if somebody has been involved with this, sold one of these things, or doesn't understand something that they bought, how it works, our goal is to try to explain how this stuff works, the good and the bad, so that people can make a decision on purpose. AAA.
8: Yeah, exactly, Daniel. And many times people will understand what they're being told by the person that's selling it to them. But the egregious thing is when that person doesn't understand things properly.
10: The person selling it, yeah.
8: I've seen that a lot in my 35 years in this business, Daniel. A lot of people are saying a lot of things because people in the financial business are taught in groups. And they'll have a speaker come in and talk to them about something and tell them about the greatest things in sliced bread. And they only pick up pieces of it. And that's what they go out and they hang on to. And they find that they can become successful. Why? Because they're not telling the whole truth and nothing but the truth. They're giving a partial truth. And unfortunately, that's what people grab onto. So that's what today is about, is trying to help people be able to understand differences and understand things. Because when you're buying life insurance, or any kind of insurance, you don't know how good it is until it's time to use it, at which point it's too late to change it. You're stuck with it. So it's very, very, very important to do your due diligence ahead of time to make sure that it's working the way that you want it to work, so that when you're expecting to use it, it will work properly. And that's what you're saying about the one race car driver. You put $10 million in and the policy was going to lapse in 16 months. That's crazy. That should not have happened. But what he was sold and what he got ended up being two different things. And that's why he took that insurance company to court in regard to that and was settled out of court. So it wasn't really public news. But it's one thing when you get it, but you have to check it later as well. And there's a lot of things in life that are that way. And that's just good common sense. But you're listening to Financial Strategies with Andrew and Daniel Adjiman. And today's topic is the assets that nobody talks about. And emphasis on the asset that nobody talks about, because when you're not talking about investments, we're not talking about a lot of things. 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What people don't know, stick with us, and you're going to be able to learn a lot of things that you're not going to learn from other sources or near as easily. Today's topic, the asset that nobody's talking about. Daniel, this thing has guarantees and non-guarantees. So you have a guaranteed growth to it. You have guaranteed values to it. But then you have potential on top of those guarantees.
10: Well, let's start off with the good. Okay, because we're going to go through today and we're going to talk about the differences between different policies. A lot of people might have heard about things like be your own banker, infinite banking. There's a lot of different concepts, and a lot of these concepts do work and they do have value, but it all depends on your purpose. What is your purpose? AAA, we talk about this a lot.
8: Yeah.
10: Typically, when we're talking to retirees, they have three goals, or there's three purposes for their money. One is they want a bunch of money. They want a big lump sum. They're going to liquidate all their assets. They're going to go buy a boat and nobody's going to see them again. Or they want to leave a big inheritance. If the money's not for them, they want to make sure that the next generation or the generation after that gets a huge amount of money. And then the third thing is they saved up all that money so that they can collect income and they can have the same lifestyle in retirement that they have had during their working years. And it could be some mixture of those, but most people want the last. Why we're talking about this asset class? One is because of how it's been proselytized by some salespeople that may not understand it. And number two is because how you can have one asset class, AAA, that does five jobs for you. So let's use an example. You have $100,000 and it's sitting in the bank. Maybe you're earning 4%. So you're earning $4,000 a year. You get paid $4,000 a year. Depending on your tax bracket, maybe $1,000 of that is going to the IRS. You're keeping $3,000 a year. That money has one job. It sits there and it grows and you get $3,000 a year. Now, why we're talking about this asset class? Because this is an asset class that can do similar. It has no volatility, just like that bank account. But instead of having that job of earning you 4% a year, it has four other jobs that it could do for you at the same time. AAA, one is it's sitting there and maybe it's growing at 4%, maybe it's more, but let's just say it's 4% as well.
8: Okay.
10: The difference is you don't have to pay the government on that 4%. It's tax exempt when it's designed properly. You get 4% into the account and you could actually use that. If you do it properly, use that $4,000 and you still have $100,000 sitting there. Next, depending on your state, it can provide asset protection. AAA, people spend a lot of money trying to protect their money from creditors. Again, depending on your state, this can provide asset protection. It can provide death benefits. So if you had the $100,000 that's sitting in your bank account, that's $100,000. If you spend it, if you spend all $100,000, you have nothing left. In an account like this, you have the potential where you spend your $100,000, the cash in the policy, and you still have close to $100,000 of legacy, of death benefit. What are some of those other jobs that it provides, AAA? I mentioned three here. What are some of the other jobs that it can do for people while that money is sitting there? It's not just sitting there earning money. It's doing these other things at the same time.
8: You know, the ones that you mentioned were the just the growth aspect. Then you mentioned tax exempt or possibly tax free aspect that it can provide. And you mentioned the exponential asset. Instead of just having $100,000 and you die, there's $100,000. There's $100,000, but you die, maybe there's $200,000 or whatever the case may be. So it expands upon death. Another option is to where it can be self-completing. It can pay for itself if you get totally disabled, that the company will continue to put money in if you are totally disabled and not be able to earn that. The fifth thing would include the asset protection that you have from that standpoint. But the biggest, probably best thing is it creates a permission slip for you to be able to spend your money and still have money for various things. Long-term care is number six, where it can enhance long-term care benefits for you. We're not talking the traditional long-term care policy that if you die, you've spent all that money for nothing if you never use a convalescent home. But in this way, one way or another, you're going to get your money back. Whether you live, you die, you use a convalescent home, you're going to get the money. So a lot of bang for your buck, Daniel. Six, seven different ways. 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And today's topic is the asset nobody talks about. And we're talking about life insurance, the old-fashioned whole life, strong participating in dividends of the company policy. Now, like I said earlier, insurance, as good as it is, you don't know how good it is until it's time to use it, which point's too late to do anything about it. What else do life insurance companies do? They do annuities. 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
8: 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Today's topic is the asset that nobody talks about. And we've been talking about traditional whole life insurance, and not all insurance is created equal. And that's what we're trying to bring across today, understanding how to know what you don't know in regard to insurance. And one of the first places that we start is there's two types of insurance companies out there. You may or may not realize this. A lot of people don't realize this. Stock and mutual companies. Stock companies and mutual companies. Daniel, you want to go into the difference between those?
10: Well, AAA, I would add another one, fraternal insurance companies as well, although we won't get into that one today, but I would break it down even into three. But yeah, that makes a big difference. So you've been saying, AAA, a few times here, it's important to understand. You don't know how good your insurance is until you need it. But there are markers. So you don't have to just give up and say, well, I don't know. So it doesn't really matter. I hear a lot of people saying that. Well, if I don't know, then what's it matter? I might as well pay the cheapest, right?
8: Right.
10: And you can know. There's different types of companies. Right. So what companies have made it through the Great Depression, have made it through World War II, have made it through the financial crisis, through COVID, and paid a dividend all the way through that entire thing? They're right. Big. They're boring. They're prudently managed.
8: Right. Exactly. Yeah.
10: And what are those? Those are mutual insurance companies, right? So what mutual means is it's mutually owned by the policyholders. So they're serving one master, and the master is you as the policyholder.
8: Right.
10: They manage the money to meet the obligations, the contractual obligations that they have to you, both for your death benefit, for your living benefits, for your cash value, and to pay you guaranteed growth or dividends, yeah, and then non-guaranteed based upon how well the insurance company manages their liabilities.
8: Exactly. And that extra portion can be quite substantial, especially, yeah, if you do it over the years. And let me just throw in here, I'm reminded, because some people will say, yeah, but I'm 7 years old, I'm 80 years old, you know, it's too late for me to get life insurance. Actually, it's not, because we have many clients who use their required minimum distribution to pay the premiums at that point. And so, you know, depending what your health is now, you know, if you're sickly at 70 or 80, yeah, it's not going to probably work very well. But the point is that a good policy, a mutual policy, is going to work for you more than it's going to work against you. Whereas the opposite kind of company is a stock company. And the president of a stock company is a fiduciary for the stockholders. So therefore, everybody working at the company is a fiduciary for the stockholders of the company. So they don't care as much about the policyholders as they do about the stockholders. So it's about making money. And that's where a lot of people, when they have a bad taste in their mouth,
10: it doesn't even matter if they care about the policyholder. Yeah, right. It's not their fiduciary duty. That's the freaky, scary part. If the stockholders say they own the company, we want dividends, and there's not enough money to pay dividends to the stockholders, they have two choices. They cannot pay it to the policyholder, or they can borrow money to pay it to the stockholders. And neither of those are good options if you're the policyholder, AAA.
8: Exactly. And that is the fiduciary aspect, you know, doing what's in the best interest of those that they serve. Like we said at the beginning of the show, that we're fiduciary income specialists, that we serve our clients. And so we're doing what's in their best interest. And stockholders, anybody working for stockholders, whether it's the president or the janitor of the company, they have to do so in the best interest of the stockholders. So it's this paradigm that becomes against the non-stockholder. But these two kinds of companies, and when we're talking about this today, there's so many people out there that really don't understand how life insurance works. They think, oh, it's for when I die. Well, that's one aspect. But true whole life participating life insurance has living benefits, what we've been describing in the show so far, as well as the death benefit. Now, what I'm already saying is baby boomers have taken death insurance and relabeled it to be life insurance. So term insurance is this insurance that only is a death benefit, only pays if you die, and it increases every year. And many times it's by stock companies, not only by stock companies, but many times that's what it is. And that works really well if you're just looking to rent your death benefit. But if you're looking for something that's more substantial, something that's going to do, as Daniel pointed out in the last segment, 6, 7, 8, 9 different things at the same time with your money, then we're talking about participating whole life insurance from a strong mutual company. 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And we're always trying to educate you, help you to learn more, do better with your retirement, so that you just don't hope that you're going to be retired or that your retirement is going to work out, but that you actually know that it is. 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Daniel, time is going by really fast. There's many times people might say, well, I don't like a traditional life insurance because I have to borrow the money out and I don't like borrowing my own money. But that's really, you're not borrowing your own money. And the question is, if it's a good participating policy, you're actually getting paid more when you're using that money that's out of there.
10: Yeah, AAA, that's exactly right. And I wanted to touch on one thing. When you were talking about performance, people get caught up in performance. And what I mean by that is there's different types of performance. Just like with cars, there's different types of performance. We had a diesel van, 15-passenger van. That thing had performance. Now, what type of performance are you talking about? Are you comparing it to a NASCAR? Are you comparing it to a drag car? Well, it was either of those, but it had performance. The thing take off like... Yep. Yeah. A drag car. Not as much, of course, but it could take off like that. It didn't have high-end speed, but it had takeoff. It had towing capacity. If you're talking about pulling a load, it really had performance. So it depends what performance you're talking about. And most people just think about that rinky-dinky, top-end NASCAR type performance. Right. Super high-end speed, but you could have performance of income. How much income am I producing? A huge number or a tiny number? Or... what's the purpose of the money? Well, if it's for a legacy, would you want performance in the fact that you have a huge tax-free death benefit, or do you want one that's dependent upon what's going on in the markets when you die? Because that could make a huge difference to your performance. So again, just like you're always saying, definitions matter. Even the definition of performance matters, because you need to know your purpose before you talk about performance.
8: You're so right with that, Daniel, because so many times when people are thinking about performance of their money, of their assets, of whatever, they're thinking of, oh, hey, I got 15% return. I got whatever. I got 10% return. And why is it so big? Are they going to go show their neighbor, hey, look, I got 15% return this year? No, you're not going to do that. But sometimes we just get the blinders on to look at performance, but there's more things important than just performance. And it's like in football, you need good defense to win the game. Yeah, you could have great offense, but that by itself is not enough. You need both. And that's kind of what we're talking about. It's an asset class. It's an asset that can help the whole team to win.
10: And like you said, AAA, with that football analogy, in September and October and maybe even November, when those balls are thrown high and that offense is awesome, that's great. But then when you come to playoff time, you come to December and January and February, and it's cold and it could snow and all that kind of stuff, that's really when you need that defense. It's just like in your earlier years, you can have that high flying offense. But when you come towards the end of the season, when you come to the retirement time and you're like the most important part, just like in playoffs, the most important part, you need that stiff run game and you need a defense to stop the other team.
8: Exactly.
10: This asset class is a tool that does that. When you have an asset class that can do 4, 5, 6 jobs for you at once instead of just one sitting in the bank and earning you interest. It can do all these things for the same time at you. You think about it like this, folks. If you have a dollar and it does one job for you, earns 4%, or you have a dollar and it does 6 jobs for you at the same time, which option are you choosing? Which dollar are you choosing?
8: Exactly. And talking about that, Daniel, comparing it to the bank. If you have, let's say, $50,000 in the bank and you take out $20,000, what are you getting interest on? $30,000. Well, the kind of policy we're talking about that we like to use, you take out $50,000, or in the example, you have $50,000, you take out $20,000, you're getting growth based upon the $50,000.
10: AAA, say that again. Say that again, because that's the key here.
8: Yeah, that is. In the bank, you take out $20,000 from your $50,000, you're only getting interest on $30,000. With the good kind of policy that we're talking about, and not all companies are this way, but there are some that you have $50,000 in your life insurance, you take out $20,000 and you're getting dividends, you're getting interest, you're getting growth based upon $50,000. And so, you know, you have it and you're using it, it works really well. There are some companies out there that they don't do that. And they make the money grow when it's in the policy, but if you take it out, they penalize you then. But the good ones, if it's in the policy or if it's out of the policy, you get the best of both worlds. Kind of like what you were just saying in regard to, you want 7 or 8 different uses with that dollar that you have, or do you want just one? And unfortunately, so many people take just one. It's kind of like so many people take the unknown approach with their money as opposed to the known approach, which is silly when you think about it logically. But that's exactly what happens with life. People take the regular approach of putting the money in the bank as opposed to having an asset class that's going to work harder in 7 or 8 different ways. Well, you're listening to Financial Strategies with Andrew Daniel Ashmead. Today's topic is the asset that nobody talks about. One of the things that's nearer and dearer to our hearts is making sure that people are able to retire and stay retired. But the key to that is, can you retire? When can you retire? What's involved with your retirement? Have you saved enough for retirement? There's a lot of questions that people have when it comes to that. 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
10: AAA, you had mentioned that sometimes people are out there selling things and making promises, and they either don't know what they're talking about or they don't care. And some people might say, Andrew, you're being a little bit flippant when you say that. And what I would say is, I know this to be true. In fact, just recently, I was going to a conference, a financial conference. And on the bus ride from the airport to the conference, I was sitting next to a guy who's been in the business for years and years. And we were talking about a particular type of policy that's very popular right now. And he said to me, I love XYZ company because they illustrate their policies earning 8% a year, every single year. And I said to him, Bob, do those policies really grow at 8%? And he said, no, but it sells so easily. I'm Daniel Adjemi.
8: And I'm Andrew Adjemi. Listen to Financial Strategies with Andrew Daniel Adjemi, because people don't know what people don't know. And here we have a great example of that. This guy obviously doesn't know the right way to take care of people. But with that, today we're talking about the asset that is seldom talked about and that nobody talks about. This is life insurance. And here's an example of people doing things that are not in the other's best interest.
10: And well, Triple, I'll tell you right off the bat that he was not a fiduciary. That was an insurance salesman. And that's right. Where segment three is coming into effect. The warnings, because a lot of people have been listening to the show today and saying, yeah, I like that. I have that. I know that. And what you've taught me over these years, AAA, is there's really three different types of permanent policies. And we're just talking about the permanent policies. And one is the most dependable. One has the most guarantees and is most dependable. One has some purposes for some specific type of people. They tell you about the risks involved, but it may have the most upside. And then the last one is somewhere in the between where nobody knows if it's an investment or it's insurance, and it doesn't work all the time.
8: Exactly, Daniel. And the first one you said is the old tried and true permanent whole life participating policy that's been around for well over 100 years. And the other ones came about why? The other ones came about because stock companies could not keep up with mutual companies. So they had to come up with a new way, a structured product that would keep them in the running that they could sell. And that's all it was about selling. It doesn't mean that it was going to be in the client's best interest. Doesn't mean that it was going to participate well. But there were a lot of policies in the 1980s that were sold like this, and there were a lot of lawsuits. A lot of policies died before insured died. But all these other policies are copies of the original whole life policy. The stock companies copied.
10: The one Disney used.
8: He had the tried and true. And why is it called whole life policy? Because it goes for your whole life. It's kind of like the owning a house compared to renting a house. Term insurance, death insurance is much like renting, and you never own the policy and you have it as long as you pay for it. But it's designed that by the time that you get ready to die, that you're going to stop paying for it. So companies love term insurance because they make a lot of money that they're never going to have to pay out. But on whole life policies, they're going to pay out to you. You can not only get back what you put in, you're going to get back more than what you put in over time. But then we have what you're talking about today is what's called IUL, indexed universal life, indexed to the market, goes up when the market goes up, but doesn't come down when the market comes down, and variable universal life that varies with the market because it's in some kind of with a separate accounts that smell, act, and whatnot like mutual funds. And we're not talking about investments, folks. Life insurance is not investments. And you should keep your investments separate from your insurance. But what life insurance can do for you is it can be an asset class of what you would use in the bank or savings, liquid money, and secure money if it's in the right kind of policy, not in the variable universal life, not in the indexed universal life, which take away the guarantees of the traditional whole life policy and put the risk back on the customer, taking it off the insurance company. 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Today's topic is the asset nobody talks about. And people don't know what people don't know. 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Today's topic is asset that nobody talks about. This father and son team coming to you, Andrew and Daniel Adjemi, because people don't know what people don't know. Daniel, this is pretty exciting thing. You know, we're talking about these two different kinds of policy, where

0: in over $10.4 million in premiums. And then 16 months later, the thing was set to die. Now, that almost did him a favor, although he just died a weird freak accident. So I don't know if he got any payment or the whole thing was settled outside of court. So who knows what happened? But it almost did him a favor by the thing dying so early because he knew he had a problem. The area part is people who were promised all these things. And typically what they're told is you have to wait 7 years, 7 years, 7 years. Well, 7 years is just long enough to forget about all the promises that were made. Just long enough for you to say, well, I have to wait 7 years. I have to wait 7 years. I have to wait 7 years. And you never hear from that person again who sold it. Just like the guy on the bus. He said 8%. It's going to earn 8%. He would sell one. Who knows if he'll ever hear from that guy again, because you got to wait 7 years before it will do what it will do. Now, if you're illustrating at 8%, for every year from now until eternity, that's going to be some pretty insane numbers. Nothing does that. Folks, the stock market doesn't do that.
1: Exactly. Yeah.
0: The stock market doesn't do that. And they're saying there's no downside. You obviously have downside in the stock market. And the stock market, so something's fishy there right away. But going back to your question, AAA, what I've seen recently by looking at a few of these different things is you can actually call the company and ask them to generate what's called an in-force illustration, and it will illustrate what it's expected to do. I was talking to a guy who's been in the business a long time, and he was telling me the other day, illustration stands for illusion. The illa, that's another thing. But
1: well, there's two kinds, Daniel. There's the illustration that your friend on the bus was talking about that is given when things are sold. And there, what you're talking about is an in-force illustration that says this is what it's actually doing right now and what we expect it to do in the future, which, again, they could illustrate for the future something that's not correct, but that's not what you had.
0: No, that's exactly right, Triple, and that's where I was going. That's exactly where I was going. So if you get that in-force illustration, and you can, you don't have to call the agent, you can call the company that's right on your policy if you have something similar to what you're talking about to find out what's really going on. And they will tell you. So you ask them for an in-force illustration, but you have to ask, what are the assumptions you're using? Because if you don't say that, they will generate it at that 8% that guy on the bus was talking about.
1: That's right.
0: So you'll have two columns. You'll have a guaranteed column, and on these universal lives and on the variable universal lives, the guarantees will be zero all the way down. There won't be any numbers. It'll all say zero. Okay.
1: Yeah.
0: You didn't buy that for the guarantees. People buy these things for the upside. So we'll give them a break for that. But if you thought you had guarantees, then you're going to see right away that there's zeros all the way down. Okay. Ask them on the phone, what are the assumptions you're using? Because I did this with somebody recently and they said 8%. And I said, what has it earned? And they said, over the last 8 years, it's averaged, I think it was 6.5%. 6.5% when markets have done, what is it? Something close to 12% a year averaged over that same period of time. So they've done half of the market, but yet they're illustrating at 8%. So you have to ask them what the assumption there is and then ask for a realistic assumption. Is it 5%? Maybe you just say, we'll illustrate it at 5%. And then when you get that illustration, you will be able to see how long the policy based on those assumptions. Again, they're still assumptions, but get more realistic assumptions than the 8% they're going to assume. You'll be able to see how long the policy will last. And you'll be able to look down and see if it will make it to the age that you're hoping to start collecting retirement income from, or if it will die before your life expectancy.
1: And one of the things that you found was the expenses of those policies was far greater than what anybody had thought about. And of course, expenses dig into returns and hurts performance. And it was on a crash course.
0: Triple A. Unbelievable expenses. Yeah.
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0: As I understand it, in 1929 or thereabouts, just before the Great Depression, the Great Wall Street Crash, there was a very high up within Wall Street that was getting his shoe shined. And the shoe shine boy said, hey, here's a hot tip. Go buy this stock. And he realized that when he's getting a tip from the shoeshine boy, that it's time to get out of the market. So he went and took all his money out of the market so that his money was saved. But what about all those people who didn't do that? They kept buying. And why people were jumping out of windows during the Great Depression was because they did not just lose all the money they had, but they had borrowed on the money. So they lost money they didn't have. And what would it have been like if there's no money in the stock market, there's no money in the banks? What would you do? How would you live? Where would you get money? Could you get money? What if you owned a business like JCPenney and business needs money to thrive? You need to pay your employees. You need to buy inventory. And if you don't have any money, how are you going to do that? If other people don't have any money, how are you going to get money? How are they going to buy stuff from you so that you can buy more inventory and continue your company? I'm Andrew Adjemi.
4: And I'm Daniel Adjemi. And you're listening to Financial Strategies. And today we're talking about the asset nobody talks about. And AAA, this is an asset that we've talked about. If you have $1 and it has one job sitting in a bank account to earn you a little interest, what if that dollar could go to work and have four or five or six jobs, do four or five or six things for you at the same time? And I think that's what you're getting at when you're talking about banks failing and stocks crashing and needing some money to keep your business alive in a situation that really happened in the Great Depression.
0: Exactly. And that's exactly. And the thing that really happened was there's a lot of people that were saved from insurance policies and insurance companies that they were able to get money because insurance companies had cash and they were able to do that. And that's exactly what JCPenney did. He borrowed from his policy to be able to do that. It's kind of like the known versus the unknown. And that's what we've been talking about today. The asset that nobody talks about, they don't talk about it because a lot of people don't know about it. But those people that do know something about it, unfortunately, sometimes they get into trouble. That's what today's show has been about, is if you have a policy like this, is it going to work the way you expect it? Is it going to work the way you were told it's going to work? Or is it going to blow up on you? Is it a time bomb waiting to blow up?
4: AAA, we've been talking about the differences between whole life mutual companies that are mutual to the policyholders. The policyholders own those companies and they get rewards when the companies do well. Those rewards are called dividends. The difference between a good whole life mutual company that pays you dividends and a stock company, where a stock company also offers insurance policies. The difference with the stock company is their obligation, their fiduciary duty is to the stockholders first and the policyholders second. And serving two masters doesn't work. You either love one and hate the other, or you hate one and you love the other. We just eliminate that by having one master. And if this is something that you own, or this is something that you're interested in, having $1 have four jobs, five, six jobs for you at the same time rather than one, then you need to understand the difference between the stock company and the mutual company.
0: If you want to use your assets to be able to do not only different things, like you said, but also be different than the stock market, be uncorrelated, something that no matter what's happening with your other investments, you can still have money available to you. And it's important to be able to understand the companies that you're dealing with and what the contracts say. So I want to point out, as we kind of summarize what we've been talking about today, to know what's happening with your policy, more important than just hoping and guessing, just like your retirement. And a strong mutual insurance company will give you a policy that is going to work much differently than a stock company, much more in your favor since it's mutually owned by all the policyholders. And understanding how it's going to work by analyzing and looking at that is a very important thing. 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Daniel, we're talking about and encouraging people to get a second opinion on their policy, on their policies. If they have Be Your Own Banker or some of the other things that people are talking about to be able to create money for your retirement, it's important that it's based upon the right kind of policy, the right kind of company.
4: Great AAA. Yeah, that velocity banking, infinite banking, be your own banking. These concepts have been proven to work, but again, it's the tool you're using with that. It's kind of like if you have a hammer, all you see is nails, drill and a hammer and a saw and some other types of tools, not just a hammer. Because if you're trying to cut a board with the hammer, that's not going to work so well. And so these concepts can work, but it's the tool you have to use them. And so when we describe the difference between a whole life company, one that's been around for 100-150 years, that's been paying dividends, that's a lot different than one of these stock companies. And then the type of permanent policy, AAA, that's a big deal. Is it a whole life policy where there are guarantees and then there are dividends that are being paid based upon how that company's doing? Or is it one of these kind of hybrids like the index universal life policies? And if you have one of those, what are the assumptions that they're using? And are those assumptions actually accurate? Another one, AAA, is with those index universal life policies. Are the indexes, are the crediting methods they're using real indexes? So if it says S&P 500, is it really an S&P 500? Does it participate in the S&P 500? Or is it a made-up version that says S&P 500, but it's a volatility control, meaning it will only do a fraction of what the S&P does? Again, people get caught up with that. Even salespeople who are selling these to you, they might think it's the S&P, and it's not.
0: Yeah.
4: And then if you have one of those variable life insurance policies, is that what you wanted? Did you want volatility? Are you using it as a tax shelter and you wanted the volatility? Or is it just what you got by happenstance?
0: Yeah. It's like our investment, Daniel. We evaluate them before we buy them to see if they're good to buy. And then later on, we go back and we reevaluate them because things change. And we look at it to make sure there's still a company we want to own. And if we don't want to own it, we get out of it. If we do want to own it, we keep it or maybe buy more. And so same thing with people with their policies, with their life insurance policies. How is it acting? And you're told one thing, get a second opinion. But and also with people's retirements, because people are used to as we call it, 401k brain sorters, just watching the bottom line go up. But in retirement, you want more than just that dollar being there for you. You want income. You want that dollar to create income for you. You don't want to have to take that dollar out, because once you take that dollar out, it's out of your account and you spend it and it's gone. But if you take the eggs, as I always talk about, or the income, the interest out, you still got the original chicken or the original principal there still working for you. If you're in our listening audience and you'd like to be able to get a second opinion on your policies or your investments, we'd be glad to be able to do that. But more importantly is the retirement risk report. And we have a retirement risk report paper that will tell you what's involved with the retirement risk report. That the retirement risk report will tell you what kind of risk you are. Are you going to be able to retire the way you want to retire, or just the way you need to retire, sit on the couch watching TV? What will happen with your assets if the market falls again, like it in 2008, or a financial crisis? What would happen if we had another run-up, like in 2013? There's many different questions, and your investments can be analyzed to see if they're going to help you reach your retirement goal, so that you can know that you're going to be okay for retirement, rather than just hoping or guessing. And we love to be able to talk to you further about that, to see and give you this paper on the retirement risk report, or actually have a conversation with you to see if you qualify for receiving this retirement risk report for our radio show listeners. If we were going to charge you to be able to do this amount of time involved, it costs $3,000, and we would do it for our radio show listeners for free, because we want to continue the education and help you be able to make smart, wise decisions. 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
10: 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She's hardly a newcomer to DC fans, but for most of her history, Kara's been an earnest and empathetic advocate for the downtrodden, full of compassion and hope. Not so much here. This time, she's a drunken loner who cares little for others, but she gets roped into helping an orphan young woman who's seeking revenge for her family's murder. Kara has some heroic moments, but her solo story is full of language, drinking, violence, and toilet humor. 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So we're giving Supergirl a 2.5 out of 5 for family friendliness. 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I'm Adam Holtz with the Plugged In Movie Review by Focus on the Family.
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14: This is Focus on the Family Minute with Dr. Erwin Lutzer.
13: What if God had said, yeah, okay, from what I've seen of the human race, let's abort the plan. 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You and I would not be redeemed. It's because the Father said no to the Son. You have to drink the cup. That is the basis of our salvation. And if I could shout this to everyone who's listening, I would say this, that God may be doing greater things through unanswered prayer than he is through answered prayer.
14: Hear more insights from Dr. Lutzer about unanswered prayers when you stop by familyminute.org.
15: Mary Rose. Iran has launched a drone assault on Behran, which is home to the U.S. Navy's 5th Fleet. Separately, a ship in the Strait of Hormuz has come under attack. The incidents on Saturday are likely in response to U.S. airstrikes in Iran overnight. Danger continues in the Persian Gulf, even as Iran and the U.S. continue to negotiate terms of a deal to end the war. Meanwhile, a maritime body overseen by the U.S. Navy has announced an expansion of a route near Oman in the Strait for inbound and outbound traffic. Rescuers in Venezuela are racing against time to find survivors after 2 massive earthquakes hit the country. The quakes, measuring 7.2 and 7.5, have left at least 920 dead and over 51,000 missing as of Friday. 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
15: SRN News, I'm Mary Rose. The U.S. dispatched hundreds of rescue workers to help the Venezuelan government as the injured overwhelmed hospitals and the death toll rose to 920. And the Pentagon sent 2 ships, transport planes, and helicopters.
19: Nazareth Jimenez is a La Guaira resident with missing family members. She says, "We call on the government and countries around the world to help us. Look, we need machines here. Human strength is not enough. We can't remove those structures without them." Citizens dug through the rubble of their homes and said they have seen few state rescue teams in the areas hit hardest by the devastating 7.2 and 7.5 magnitude quakes Wednesday. Omar Reis lost family in the quakes. More than 20 of my relatives have died here. And in the Caribbean area in Tanaguarena, I've been left practically alone in this world. I'm Haya Pinjwani.
15: SRN News and our parent company, Salem Media, are partnering with Christian nonprofit Food for the Poor to rush emergency aid to victims of this tragedy. Listeners wanting to help can find an online banner at the top of our website at srnnews.com. Secretary of State Marco Rubio said Israel and Lebanon had reached a framework agreement aimed at achieving lasting peace and security.
20: We believe today is the first step in that journey. And the first step is sometimes the hardest step, but it's the one we're taking together today.
15: The agreement calls for the implementation of ceasefire between the two nations. That ceasefire is contingent on a complete cessation of fire by the terrorist group Hezbollah. Forecasters are warning that the eastern U.S. will be hotter than the 4th of July in the coming week. The massive heat wave should hit the U.S. this weekend, sending temperatures into the triple digits that could last through Independence Day. This is SRN News. A new ranking of countries where religious persecution is severe.
2: When it comes to government restrictions on faith, the Pew Research Center puts Afghanistan number one. Ever since the Taliban took control when the U.S. military pulled out, persecution, especially of Christians, has gone through the roof. In fact, most of the names on the worst list are majority Muslim nations, in particular those in the Middle East. Other chief offenders include China, Russia, Indonesia, and Vietnam. Michael Harrington reporting.
15: An independent minor league baseball team in Pennsylvania has forfeited a game because players refused to wear a special gay pride jersey. The Atlantic League Pro Baseball's York Revolution were planning to hold their 11th annual Pride Night event last week with the Southern Maryland Blue Crabs, but the Revolution announced the day of the game that it wouldn't be played. Sports leagues across the country have embraced the LGBT agenda. A backlash among players and fans has been rising. This is SRN News. A poll worker says two federal officers visited her at a voting location during New York's primaries to confront her about a social media post she'd written criticizing the ICE officer who fatally shot Renee Good in Minneapolis.
21: Months after she made a post on social media, poll worker Paige Lynn Gagne was approached by ICE workers while she was at a polling station in Syracuse. Co-worker Shalia Millage caught the moment on video.
22: And they're bringing her a warning.
21: Gagne says the officers accused her of doxing Jonathan Ross, the ICE officer who shot and killed Renee Good in Minneapolis.
23: They were insisting that I sign the form,
21: which she refused to do. A Homeland Security spokesperson says that Gagne's post included the agent's address.
23: I'm leaving it up because I am firm on my right of free speech.
21: I'm Lisa Dwyer.
15: More details at SRNnews.com.
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26: 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As a result, the Italy Unfiltered Dream Vacation Sweepstakes has also been canceled and no prize will be awarded. Additional information regarding the cancellation is available on our station's website on the contest and sweepstakes page.
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0: straight ahead. Everything you need to know about the top headlines of the day and a perspective that will give you some eternity to it. 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It's Kevin McCullough, Monday through Friday, on That Kevin Show. And now, from the Connors and Sullivan Broadcast Studios, the man who is not what he wants to be, but is way grateful that he's not who he used to be, here.
1: It's That Kevin Show. We've got a lot to get to. And friends, I'm going to keep harping on something that, you know, the president did yesterday. I was on Newsmax last night with Bill Spadia filling in for Mr. Henry. And at the end of the night, I still believe just as strongly today as I did yesterday that there is something very important happening with the president's shutting down the House and Senate passage of the housing legislation so that the most important thing can get passed. And I don't know why leader John Thune is being the way he's being in the Senate. I was hopeful that he would be a stronger leader. I was hopeful that he would have a stronger idea of how to whip votes in his conference. What I'm basically learning is that we are watching fecklessness take a back seat to leadership, and I don't like that. I want Senator Thune to explain to his caucus especially, but to also modern sense Democrats, common sense Democrats, that by avoiding an easy vote on an 80-20 issue with the electorate, that he is the embodiment of establishment dysfunction that elected President Trump in the first place. The reason why he won the last three elections is because of this type of behavior from John Thune. And the president understands that with the rise of the communists in New York, with the rise of the Marxists in California, you're going to have, wherever you can actually put partisanship in control and have one party rule, you're going to have people that rig the system. So you're going to have election months instead of election day. And there'll be no cutoff for when ballots need to be in by. They'll just keep counting and counting and counting and counting and counting. And the president, by doing what he's done in the last 24 hours, has made an enormous statement of just how hard he's willing to fight to make sure we get clean and fair elections. And he's got an ally or two that are doing something about it. Congresswoman Anna Paulina Luna says that the House will hold up every piece of legislation until the Save America Act passes on their side of the representative bodies. The Senate, all the pressure's coming down on Senator Thune and the Republicans and the few common sense Democrats that we can. John Fetterman's willing to vote with us on this. This is an 80-20 issue. Democrats, independents, and Republicans all want it. But Congresswoman Luna was asked some very pointed questions, and I thought gave some good answers earlier today.
2: We've been a long supporter of the Save America Act. We know the issues in the Senate with the few senators that are not voting for it. Why shut the floor down? What's the game here?
3: So they're not going to be able to do it in reconciliation. The Senate sent over a bill, and the House leadership actually suspended our rules, meaning they changed it to where they knew they didn't have the votes on this parliamentary procedure because there is a group of Republicans, rightfully so, they're saying that we're not going to pass the Senate legislation for their midterm, you know, campaign promises to their people because we know that they're lying on the back end and not passing an 80-20 issue that the American people, whether you're Democrat, Republican, or independent, overwhelmingly want. And so in us shutting down the floor, it's showing that they're not going to be able to get done what they want to get done. And I really applaud the president for saying that he's not going to sign it into law. I think that he reserves the right to veto. And either which way, you can see that Thune is kind of squirming right now. Now, I want to and warn the American people that you cannot place Save America Act on reconciliation. It's not possible to be done. So we're not drinking the Kool-Aid on that. Unless the Senate decides to fire the parliamentarian, nothing will change. And so they don't get to go home and say that they're getting wins for the American people when they're not even able to deliver on that 80-20 issue.
2: What's going on in terms of that judge that ruled that you cannot require proof of citizenship to register to vote? Does that play into the fact that there could be a legal challenge on the Save America Act?
3: Maybe, but it doesn't mean that you don't do anything. And I think that it should be right for the courts to actually rule this. Every other country in the world, for the most part, requires voter ID. You have to have literally, I mean, you saw at the Barack Obama library, you have to have an ID to get in. And yet they're saying that it's racist. I mean, that's so entirely tone deaf. Here, I'm Hispanic. I'm a female. I'm a veteran. I literally check all the boxes. I'm not dumb. I can figure out how to get proof of, you know, citizenship and also voter ID to go vote. So it's just, it's a retarded argument.
2: And what do you think of the senators who are the holdouts on the Save America Act? Why do you think they're not getting behind this in the Senate and pushing it forward?
3: Well, there's zero reason, because 80%, as CNN had stated, want this to be done. Okay, so there's no reason. I would start looking into who they're taking money from and if it's a corruption issue. But what I will say is that if Thune would embrace the talking filibuster, change the parliamentarian, we could get it done. And he's not. So you should ask yourself, why is a Senate Republican not doing his job? The president's been very clear. The president did the right thing by removing the signing. He's not playing these games anymore, and I'm going to fully back him, and I have the votes to do it.
1: All right, so that's Congresswoman Ana Luna, and she's going to keep the House from being able to conduct business until this is addressed. And friends, this may be the fight of the lifetime when it comes to the most important political issue of our time. If you do not have an election that you trust, there is no use in even having elections. If you cannot trust the verification of who's voting, and if you cannot demonstrate that you have integrity in that process, there's nothing about the process that's worth holding on to. That's genuinely true. And that's why a housing bill that may or may not help people, an interest rate, other things, none of that matters. The people that are supposedly passing laws may not even be lawfully elected to pass them. And this is why the president is so determined to see this happen. And I back him 1,000% on this. This is not something that persecutes one group of people over another. Every voter demographic, Democrat, Independents, Republicans, all say that voter ID is a starter. It's 80% of the country wants it, whichever political party you're in. And there's no other way of putting it. This is an issue literally that Senator Thune is, for whatever reason, maybe it's because Mitch McConnell doesn't like Trump. Maybe it's because there are just people that are cranky in the Senate and they don't want to see the president get a win. This will be one of the most monumental things he accomplishes when this passes, because it will save the future of elections. Elections will be much harder to play games with. And that's why people are fighting it so hard. That's why politicians are fighting it so hard. They like rigging the game. They like having the original count going on and on and on and on for weeks until you just somehow miraculously find enough votes to rub the Republican right out of the race. You just saw it happen in California. The whole nation watched it happen in 2020. We now have proof in the state of Georgia that it happened. You gotta have only citizens voting, and only citizens who are registered to vote should be voting, and every voter should be able to prove who they are. It's just the starting, it's the bare minimum. Kevin McCullough coming right back. It's That Kevin Show.
4: The War of 1812, our nation fought and won America's religious freedom. Today, that constitutional right is being assaulted once more from within.
5: Religious liberty and rights in general were under attack. We all of a sudden became the enemy.
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0: says from New York, that Kevin McCullough.
1: All right, welcome in. It's Thursday. We've got a big show yet to come. Lots of news and breaking stuff to talk about. And, you know, the Supreme Court's supposed to be handing stuff down. We're going to hopefully get to cover some of that before the day is done. But Andrew Columbia is back with us in our segment called How Do We Live? And this is the segment where we stop everything else and we ask this big question before we move on to anything else. And that is very simply, how do we live if we are people of Jesus, if we are God's people? How do we live in a culture that dislikes him, sometimes hates him, sometimes is hostile towards him, also his word, and sometimes us? How do we go about constructing our life so that we are on mission, doing the gospel, and doing what is most beneficial for those around us? That's kind of the questions that we're asking in these segments each day. And we've been in Romans 13 this week, and Andrew is the senior pastor at Mount Carmel Bible Church in Mount Carmel, New York. Andrew, former NYPD as well. Government relating to the believer and the believer relating to government is always seemingly a controversial subject. I was just on a call yesterday with some staff members who were talking to some pastors about becoming partners with the show, and there's actually pastors that are a little bit afraid of talking about public policy or some of the things that our culture faces. But the church is meant to be salty, aren't we?
2: 100%.
1: So that brings us to verse 4 today.
2: Yeah, Kevin, let's dive right in. Looking forward to it.
1: Go ahead.
2: All right, Romans 13, 4. For he is God's servant to you for good, but if you do wrong, you should be afraid, but he does not carry the executioner's sword for nothing. He is God's servant, an avenger who brings punishment on the wrongdoer. So what's the key thought there? I read it from the Amplified Version. It means this, that the civil authority is God's servant to you for good, but also an avenger who brings punishment on the wrongdoer. And you mentioned something earlier, Kevin, about the culture of our nation and especially the younger generation. Do they understand authority correctly and what it means to be corrected and to have someone in a position over you that has the ability to lead you in that right direction? That's important, and I think that's a problem with the culture today.
1: Well, so we're always wanting to be relevant, and on a practical matter, Andrew, there's this element that we can have the right mindset. We can, in our heart, say we're going to harbor the right feeling and desire to do the right thing. It is another thing for us to actually live this out. And as it pertains to today's verse, sometimes I feel like government doesn't want to do what is good for me. And I agree that we should, you know, if we choose to do wrong, criminals should fear justice. But I don't consider that a bad thing. Like, I think that fear is a restraining power against evil expanding in our culture. And when we understand our proper relationship to law and to the legal authorities and to the government, we actually make society safer and I think more godlike in the process. Am I just completely out to lunch on this?
2: No, I think you're right on target, Kevin. I think that's so important that we understand. And yes, you know, I think the overarching theme here, though, again, the word is always the foundational blueprint for the believer, is that it's part of God's restraining order against chaos. I mean, even though not all governmental authority has good motives and intents, maybe we can question it. A lot of people do on a regular basis. God is the one who established it. And that's why even in throughout chapter 13 of Romans, he says that people in leadership are God's ministers. And again, let's reflect on the fact that Paul wrote this during the Roman Empire and the reign of Nero.
1: Right.
2: So, I mean, that's pretty clear about divine order and the reason for governmental authority, the way it's being purposed and phrased here in Scripture in the proper context.
1: Let's look at a few other insights that you've highlighted here about this verse in particular. The word servant. I was just talking, I ran my oldest son to camp today where he's serving as a counselor, and we were talking about how the counselors in training are not allowed to be commanded by the counselors to help them with tasks. And I said, you know, if you are a servant leader to the counselors in training, they'll voluntarily want to help you with tasks. And I was talking about the idea of servant leadership, but that word servant is used a lot. Paul uses it a lot. Jesus used it a lot. This is an important concept for us, but he actually calls government, the civil authority, God's servant to us. What does he mean with that word here?
2: Yeah, that's great. Again, from the Greek, the word means a minister, an attendant, one who serves with a purpose. And that is so important that we understand God's moral purposes, again, which we mentioned several times already, by protecting good and restraining evil. You know, I think when it comes to biblical framework, Christians fall short in concepts. In other words, when someone would ask me this question, what does it mean to be a Christian? How would I answer that? How would I respond? What does the Bible teach us about that? I use three words when someone asks me, what does it mean to be a Christian? Well, it means that I'm an ambassador for the kingdom of God. I represent the kingdom. I'm a steward. Everything I own belongs to God, and I steward it for his purposes, and I'm a servant. I'm called to serve others. Jesus modeled servant leadership at its best. Paul follows Jesus. He says, follow me as I follow Christ. We see this model in Scripture. And I think understanding the proper framework of our identity as Christians gives us better insight to using this text properly and applying it to our lives. Because, you know, when we read Scripture, it's not just information, it's revelation that we are to apply to our lives. So how do we apply it? You know, read, reflect, respond upon it, and apply it. That's important. So it's that biblical blueprint and framework that we need to grab hold of as our identity in Christ. That's how I see it.
1: Yeah. Verse 4 also says that for those who do wrong, God himself does not carry the executioner's sword for nothing. I mean, that sounds intimidating. It's supposed to.
2: Yeah, absolutely. I mean, sword is makira, a short sword, a symbol of real enforcement. Authority without consequence becomes suggestion. And that's so important. You know, I was a police officer. I wore a uniform, a badge, a gun. I had a belt with different pieces of equipment on that belt. That uniform, that authority had power to be executed that went along with it. So it's important that we understand that governing authorities do have power.
1: And again, that's one of those forces that restrains bad and helps good prosper. But you also go on to say that the civil servant is also God's servant. The verse says, an avenger who brings punishment. Now, an avenger, you know, I immediately think of Captain America and Iron Man.
2: Right.
1: This isn't far off from that, actually, is it?
2: No. Absolutely not. Why do people love these type of characters? Because they see the justice prevailing in the midst of great evil. And that word avenger in the Greek is eidikos, which means one who executes justice or penalty. So Paul's saying that government has a legitimate role in punishing evil. It's important that we understand that. A lot of people don't have that framework or mindset when it comes to government, but that's what Paul is teaching us here through this verse. So God gives government authority to reward what is good, restrain what is evil, and preserve civil order. Without divine order, there's always chaos.
1: And chaos is where the enemy thrives. So let me ask you this. All your years on the force, and now you're in the pulpit. There's always these debates that people that I think are more theoretical and insulated in their style of living than most of us like to have. You know, they sit in their ivory towers. They discuss theories of law enforcement and laws and so forth. Does the enforcement of law truly help reduce crime?
2: In my perspective, from my experience as a police officer and pastor and chaplain, absolutely. And again, you know, we see in Scripture, there's examples of the Roman centurion, who was someone in authority who governed over people who were not his own people. He governed over Jews, but because of the way he exercised his authority in a good way, honoring their God, we see that they came under his authority and served him well.
1: Yeah.
2: So when you know how to use authority correctly and you stand for justice and righteousness, there is responsibility, power, and execution that is exhibited through that. That's through my experience.
1: Well, you actually say when government protects life and punishes crime and defends the innocent and promotes justice, it is operating within its God-given lane. And that might be a very pagan government that doesn't even acknowledge him. But if they're doing those things, they're doing God's will for the people because it is the right thing. All right, we've got a lot more to get to on tomorrow's big weekend, week-ending edition of How Do We Live. We'll look at verse 5. But Andrew Columbia, thank you for all that you've done this week. We appreciate it.
2: Thank you, Kevin. It's been a pleasure.
1: You got it. Kevin McCullough coming right back from Times Square. Don't go away.
0: Stick around for more of That Kevin next.
3: Rose. Iran has launched a drone assault on Bahrain, which is home to the U.S. Navy's Fifth Fleet. Separately, a ship in the Strait of Hormuz has come under attack. The incidents on Saturday are likely in response to U.S. airstrikes in Iran overnight. Danger continues in the Persian Gulf, even as Iran and the U.S. continue to negotiate terms of a deal to end the war. Rescuers in Venezuela are racing against time to find survivors after two massive earthquakes hit the country. The quakes, measuring 7.2 and 7.5, have left at least 920 dead and over 51,000 missing as of Friday. Acting President Delcy Rodriguez says more than 14,000 military and police are on the ground, and aid agencies stress it's very helpful now for rescues. This is SRN News.
4: Okay, on today's show, we're talking about vitamin D, sometimes referred to as the sunshine vitamin. But folks, here's the problem. Many of us aren't getting enough sunshine lately between slathering on those powerful sunscreens and spending more time indoors. And what it really comes down to is this vitamin D deficiency that's out there is causing an avalanche of health problems for 70% of our population, ranging from pain, loss of balance, muscle weakness, depression, increased blood pressure, arthritis, memory loss, and even a compromised immune system. 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

0: 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Glad to have you with us.
1: We have much to get to on the show. In fact, coming up top of the next hour, I've got another headline that really should have been bantied far and wide. It wasn't, but I will because I think it's that important. So if that's a little bit of a hint, a mystery, come join us. As we're kicking off a brand new week, I just want you to remember the kids in the Angel Tree camping program. And I'm asking for your help. I'm asking for your help to bless the child. I'm asking for your help to bless the mom and dad. The moms and dads in this scenario are interesting because they're obviously flawed people. They ended up in prison. But they're also seeking redemption in that they have gone through the prison fellowship discipleship program, the Bible study program, and upon completion of that, they have been given the opportunity to nominate their child for a week of camp. Now, not all prisoners do it. Some have a lot of shame still attached to what they're dealing with, and they don't. But the parents that have specifically nominated their children because there's two things that they want out of this. They want their child to find the same Jesus that they have found, and they want their child to know that their mom and dad have thought of them. And the only way that they get to have Angel Tree Camp, these kids, is if mom and dad do this. Please go to thatkevinshow.com. 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There's no random company out there looking for, you know, children of convicts that are just putting people on buses and sending them to camp. This is a very personal, one-on-one, parent-to-child gift that you get to facilitate in the process of your gift. And I just want you to imagine what it's like to join my campaign and send prisoners' kids for a week of fun, fresh air, Christ-centered activities, life transformation in terms of recreation, but relationships, counselors, fellow campers. So go to thatkevinshow.com, click on the Angel Tree banner at the top. In the short time I've been telling you about it, we've sent over 57 children to camp this month. But I've got about another 100 and a couple still waiting. Every year, Angel Tree Camp gets these kids out of bed, out of bad neighborhoods, and away from gangs and drugs, and whisks them out into the fresh air. They get to experience what it is to be around Christian counselors and adults and people that are wise. And they so desperately need this interaction. The transformation that can happen in only 1 week of camp is really heartwarming. And you're wondering how much impact your donation might have. 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

amount of change and impact you have on the life of the child. 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And once again, thatkevinshow.com, the Angel Tree banner. It's at the top. It's animated, so it looks like a little cartoon. 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

0: Welcome back to That Kevin Show, thatkevinshow.com, for everything you need related to the show. Always trying to keep our eye on as many important issues across the board as we can. Sometimes it's the top headline of the day. Sometimes it's stuff that's buried in the back pages where the mainstream media will never cover it. And in the 2024 election, one of the things that I think I singularly harped on that very few did in the media is the whole issue of protecting our daughters, protecting their safe spaces, protecting the integrity of their lives through having agency over themselves, and what that means when you're coming in up against this gender ideology stuff that has really seemed to sweep the nation. And I, you know, everybody thought, well, getting Trump elected would solve it. He has certainly helped. He's done everything that he can as the president to lean and kind of lead in the right direction. But there are still states that are not. There are still municipalities that are choosing to be obstinate about this. And Neerja Deshpande rejoins us from the Independent Women's Forum to discuss all of this. Neerja, it's good to see you. Telling me in the break that the problem now is New Mexico. What are the New Mexican state authorities doing?
1: Yeah, so New Mexico has all sorts of policies, as many blue states do, that you know, essentially allow schools, and in some ways almost not quite mandate, but quasi-mandate them to just let the school trans kids behind parents' backs. You have these sorts of policies on the books that allow schools to just get away with that sort of thing. And then, you know, you also have just a failure to protect women's spaces, a failure to protect girls' spaces, a failure to protect children. And ultimately, I mean, the schools there are really not doing well to begin with. They are ranked at the very, very bottom in education. So you have to wonder, you know, why are the schools focusing on transing kids and, you know, promoting this ridiculous ideology when they should be teaching kids how to read and focusing on that?
0: As someone who watches education closely across the country, what is your answer to that question? Why are they doing it? What would they say is the reason for emphasizing that, using state resources on that, using time and money on that, as opposed to helping their kids do better on reading and writing and science and history?
1: I think it's ideology. I think it's that there's a few committed ideologues sitting in these schools. I don't think most teachers are activists. I don't think most teachers are even necessarily hyper-liberal. I don't think most constituents agree. In fact, Independent Women has done a lot of polling that shows that, you know, most New Mexicans do not want kids trans without parental consent in schools. But what's happening is that, you know, you have a small minority of activists, and those activists just control everything. They dominate everything. I mean, I don't know if you saw the New York elections a couple of days ago.
0: Yes.
1: Yeah, I mean, all these.
0: I lived through them, yes.
1: Oh, yeah, you're, yeah. I mean, it's crazy, right? Like, you have these insane socialists being elected to power, or almost elected. I think there were some primaries that are effectively going to go to Democrats in the fall. But you have these completely insane people. And, I mean, the majority of New Yorkers didn't vote for that. Right. You know, you actually, it's there's still a lot of normal people who don't want that, who don't want crazy socialists running everything. But unfortunately, they're loud, and whoever's loudest wins. And I think that's really what's happened in New Mexico.
0: But at some point, there's got to be like a baseline of fact that we all start with. And the truth is, you can't change a chromosome that is coded the way it's coded. And whatever else you do to the body, however else you want to change it, the chromosome itself, you cannot change. And at the end of the day, that's what determines who and what we are.
1: Yeah, I entirely agree. And I mean, I think we are unfortunately a post-fact society. We're also increasingly a post-literate society, which, you know, people, you know, I mean, New Mexico is certainly not doing a good job at that either. You know, it's not, I'm from Massachusetts.
0: Keep the kids stupid and keep the population uneducated, and then we can do whatever we want to them.
1: I don't even know if it's that. I don't think it's even that deliberate. I just think, you know, I mean, I'm from Massachusetts, which actually does have very good schools, despite them being like off the rails crazy. And so one thing I've noticed is that people have just gotten, I mean, more dumbed down, even very, very smart people. And I don't just mean like credential people. I mean, people who I actually consider intelligent, who do know things about the world, who do read, who do, you know, like we're good people. But this ideology, it's so brain rotting, I think, ultimately. You know, you're told to just not believe your lying eyes. And at some point that starts to drive you crazy. And
0: well,
1: I think
0: there's this fear that they're also going to be slandered, that you're going to be called a bigot, that you're going to be in some way perceived as hateful, regardless of fact. Like, you don't hate anybody. In fact, my desire to have a boy-free bathroom for my daughter stems out of great love for my daughter. Mm-hmm. I'm sorry that the boy has confusion and a misunderstanding of what he perceives himself to be. Not my daughter's problem, nor should it be any other daughter's problem.
1: No, and it's also not compassionate for the boy, right? It's not compassionate to, I mean, they call it gender-affirming care, right? We need to affirm these kids. But you're actually just affirming a falsehood. That's just lying. There's no, you can't affirm something that's false, right? You can affirm
0: what
1: the truth.
0: IWF has done, too, with the work with the detransitioners, is that you guys have exposed the reality that the gender-affirming side of the equation pushes people into the transition. But if they have a qualm of conscience, if they have a moment of where they say, I'm not sure about this anymore, I'm not sure I want to do this, there is zero help getting them back to base, you know, level. And that's where I think this is so insidious, because once you introduce hormones and puberty blockers and surgeries and other things, you have now begun to permanently scar their biology in ways that has lifelong consequences to it. I just think that's criminal.
1: It is, but I mean, on a hopeful note, you know, Texas has now opened the first detransitioner clinic, so they're trying to actually, you know, put funds and research and medical care toward the care of detransitioners. And I think, you know, that should be in every state.
0: Yeah. All right, Neerja Deshpande, always appreciate your contributions. Thank you for being here.
1: Thank you so much for having me.
0: Got it. Kevin McCullough coming back from New

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1: With SRN News, I'm Mary Rose. The U.S. has dispatched hundreds of rescue workers to help the Venezuelan government as the injured overwhelmed hospitals and the death toll from the earthquake rose to 920. The Pentagon has sent two ships, transport planes, and helicopters.
2: Nazareth Jimenez is a La Guaira resident with missing family members. She says, "We call on the government and countries around the world to help us. Look, we need machines here. Human strength is not enough. We can't remove those structures without them." Citizens dug through the rubble of their homes and said they have seen few state rescue teams in the areas hit hardest by the devastating 7.2 and 7.5 magnitude quakes Wednesday. Omar Reis lost family in the quakes. More than 20 of my relatives have died here. And in the Caribbean area in Tanaguarena, I've been left practically alone in this world. I'm Haya Pinjwani.
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6: It's That Kevin Show, thatkevinshow.com for everything related, including helping us get these final kids. There are now 47 that still need someone to speak for them for summer camp, and we have through the end of the week. Friends, we could do this. We could do this. We are within range. If just 47 people listening to the sound of my voice would say, I'll take care of one child, I'll get one child to camp, we could do this. We could actually do this. It looked like when we were early on that we weren't going to come anywhere near our goal because they had some broken phone lines and there were some other problems. But friends, you've made a valiant effort, and now there are 115 kids that are going to summer camp, and we're so grateful for that. But that means there are 47 that have not been spoken for, 47 children whose parents are in prison that will not get to experience a week of Christian camp where the gospel will be presented to them, where they will have the chance to make friends, friends who understand and can identify with what they're going through in life because they're going through the same thing. And counselors at the camp that formerly were Angel Tree kids and know what these kids are going through and loving on them and answering their questions and helping them and forming lifelong relationships with them. Friends, here my 16-year-old, who's a counselor this year at a Christian camp, he just started, and he came home the other day after the first day of camp, and I said, what was it like? And he said, Dad, I felt so good. And I said, why'd you feel good? He goes, because there was a kid who was really sad. and he had lost his backpack, and we were, everybody was, you know, pretty busy and everything else. He said, I just took the time and I walked around with him and I helped him find it. And I found it, and we found the backpack, and he said thank you to me, and he was so grateful, and it just changed his whole day. He said, Dad, that's why I do camp. Friends, the counselors at the Angel Tree Camp are like that on steroids. These kids didn't lose backpacks. They've lost their lives. Their parents are in prison, and the counselors are walking around, loving on them, praying with, helping them understand what the gospel means for them. Introducing them to Jesus, helping them to find Jesus when their parents have just found Jesus in prison, and they want their kids to find Jesus. They don't want their kids to find Jesus in prison. They want their kids to find Jesus out of prison. And that's what the Angel Tree counselors are helping them do. And friends, this is just a life-changing experience. And we had a list of 162 names, and there are 47 names left on that list. And we have today, tomorrow, Saturday, and Sunday. We are done on Sunday. I need your help now. I need your help to go and to help a child get to camp. It is urgent that we do this. We cannot sit on our laurel. We cannot just let these kids be ignored and rot in their, you know, not great places all summer. They're going to have a lot of time to spend in those places. Let's get them to a Christian camp for a week. And it's only $200. If you were to try to put a kid in a camp around here in the tri-state area, it would cost you $500 to $1,000 depending on the camp, just for the week of camp.
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1: SRN News, I'm Mary Rose. Iran has launched a drone assault on Beiran, which is home to the U.S. Navy's Fifth Fleet. Separately, a ship in the Strait of Hormuz has come under attack. The incidents on Saturday are likely in response to U.S. airstrikes in Iran overnight. Danger continues in the Persian Gulf, even as Iran and the U.S. continue to negotiate terms of a deal to end the war. Rescuers in Venezuela are racing against time to find survivors after two massive earthquakes hit the country. The quakes, measuring 7.2 and 7.5, have left at least 920 dead and over 51,000 missing as of Friday. Acting President Delcy Rodriguez says more than 14,000 military and police are on the ground, and aid agencies stress it's very helpful now for rescues. This is SRN News.
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0: Good afternoon and welcome to the Narrow Path radio broadcast. My name is Steve Gregg and we're live for an hour each weekday afternoon so that you can call in if you have questions you want to talk about on the air about the Bible or the Christian faith. Or if you have a difference of opinion from the host and want to talk about that, that's always welcome here as well. Feel free to give me a call. The number is 844-484-5737. Now, once in a while we have a problem, in fact, frequently we have a problem, that at the end of the program we run out of time, the hour runs out, and we still have people waiting in our in line on the phone, and they don't get on the air because we don't have time for it. But what I want to make clear to you is if you want to get on the air, call early. Everybody who calls right now will, in fact, get on the air today. I can pretty much guarantee that. We have a couple lines open on our website. Our phone line, I should say, 844-484-5737. If you get in this early, you'll get on before the show's over, I guarantee you. Not that you can't get on if you call later. Sometimes people call in the second half hour and still get on, but whenever there's people waiting at the end of the show and we're out of time, it's because they called too late. So if you want to get on the air, call as early as you can. I realize that you have things to do. You don't want to just sit on hold. That's an issue. If you do go on hold, keep your phone with you, because when I call your name, you won't hear it on the radio for another 20 seconds or 30 seconds. So there's a delay there. So don't walk away from your phone and listen on the radio and say, oh, when I hear my name, I'll get back to my phone. You'll hear your name after I've been calling it for 20 or 30 seconds, and I won't usually keep the connection open. So keep your phone with you, but just go about your work and keep on hold, and we can get to you before the end of the program. Our lines have just filled up, so just bear that in mind for the second half hour. All right, let's talk to Nelson in Fort Worth, Texas. Nelson, welcome to the Narrow Path. Thanks for calling.
1: Yes, thank you for clearing up the idea, the concept of pillar of salt, you know, Lot's wife turning into a pillar of salt.
0: Uh-huh.
1: I really appreciate you clarifying that and making it more realistic.
0: Sure. I mean, is that all?
1: Well, I want you to help me clarify Joshua, where it talks about the sun standing still.
0: Okay.
1: Somewhere in Joshua, because I think his battle was so successful, he poetically said, sun, stand now still, moon, stand now still, because the battle was the Lord's, and the Lord gave him such success that they considered it done all in one day, as if the sun stood still and the moon stood still, poetically. So is that what they were saying?
0: Well, I can't prove you wrong about that. That's not the way I see it, but honestly, that kind of language is not unheard of in the Bible, where they talk about movement or falling or darkening of the heavenly bodies, and it's talking figuratively. You know, there is a possibility that that is the case. As I read it, that's not the message I generally take from it, but I'm not going to say that it couldn't possibly be that. I tend to take it more literally. Of course, it's not a matter of the sun literally standing still, since the sun isn't in motion. The earth is in motion. I realize our flat earth people don't agree with me on that, but I'm not trying to please them. I don't think they are on the right side of this of that issue, but I do believe that the earth moves and makes the sun appear to move. But the Bible does speak in phenomenal language, so when it says the sun stood still, this would require, if true, that the earth stood still. Now I don't know that that's what happened, but it sounds like that's what happened. Now, of course, people say, well, if the earth stood still, suddenly, don't you know that all the trees and things would fly sideways, everything would fly off the earth because it's turning at 1,000 miles an hour at the equator, and you slam on the brakes, everything's going flying sideways 1,000 miles an hour. That would be the natural result, I suppose, if some natural force caused the earth to stand still. On the other hand, we're not talking about a natural force here. We're not talking about a natural event. And in my opinion, God can do whatever he wants to. If he wants to make the earth stand still suddenly, he can make it so that we wouldn't even notice. He could hold everything in place. So I don't really have any problem with the miraculous. I believe the miraculous is found in the Bible. Now, there are people who feel that this story about Joshua making the sun stand still for a day, that they feel like there is something non-miraculous implied, that something else is going on. I don't know how to explain it. I have read explanations of it. I remember years ago reading a guy who I like, actually, Ralph Woodrow. He wrote some good stuff. In one of his books, he was explaining that he didn't feel like the earth actually stood still, and he gave an explanation of the passage, which I have to say I don't remember in detail, but I do remember when I read it, I wasn't able to follow very well. So I guess I never understood it. Now I've forgotten what it was. All I can say is different people have made different suggestions about this, and I don't have anything invested in it. If there is a way to interpret the words of Joshua in a way that doesn't mean that the sun stood still for a day, then, if it's a valid way to interpret it, I have no problem with it. I'm not invested in the idea that the sun literally stood still. I'm also not invested in the idea that it didn't, because I believe God can do everything. So you've got a third option there. You feel like it's a figure of speech. It could be. There are figures of speech in Scripture, so I'm going to just remain uncommitted about this. When I'm uncommitted, when I've heard various positions on things, that all are maybe have a measure of credibility, I typically stay with the one I've already got, not because I'm unwilling to change, but because I don't find anything incredible about the view I already take. What I will do is acknowledge that there are other explanations. I am, by default, taking the literal view that the earth stopped and the sun appeared to stop. And I realize how silly that sounds to people who are naturalistic and don't believe in miracles. But then anyone who doesn't believe in miracles, I think, seems kind of silly to me, because to rule out miracles, you have to rule out God. In other words, you can rule out certain individual miracles. There are certain miracles I say, I really don't mean that. I don't believe that was the face of the Virgin Mary in the coffee cup, the imagery, how the creamer, distributed itself and so forth. There are people who say they have miracles, which I sometimes reject individual miracle claims, but I don't reject miracles outright as if there aren't any, because that would have to mean that millions of people around the earth who claim to have seen supernatural things are all delusional. And I realize that there can be delusional people, but there's an awful lot of credible people who've seen or reported supernatural things. So to rule it out, I'd have to know everything in the world, including the fact that there's no God in the heavens who can work miracles, or that if there is one, that he has never done any. And for me to take that position is to put me at odds with the testimony of the vast majority of human beings on earth, even the most rational and educated ones. So to be an atheist, to be a naturalist, to say there is no God who can work miracles is simply, to my mind, a very non-intellectual position. It's strictly speaking a religious position. It's a prejudiced position. You cannot prove that there's no God, and you cannot prove, and nobody has ever witnessed that there's no God, where there are people who've witnessed miracles. So I'm going to go with the testimony of millions instead of, let's just say, the speculations of somebody who just wants to doubt it. I don't have infinite skepticism. I have skepticism, and I'm skeptical about certain miracles, but I'm not skeptical about all miracles, especially ones that have some evidence. Now, this one in Joshua, there's no particular evidence I can point to that this miracle happened. What I can point to is the reliability of the scriptures, which can be demonstrated on archaeological and other bases, and the fact that miracles don't happen randomly in the Bible. They happen according to a narrative that makes sense within its own narrative context. In other words, it's not like magical stories where trees turn into people and things like that in mythologies. But the miracles in the Bible are actually consistent with the general storyline. And while I certainly could never prove, or I don't have any need to prove, every claimed miracle in the Bible, I believe in them. Because there are miracles in the Bible that I think have been proven well enough, including the resurrection of Jesus. And once you have the resurrection of Jesus, you've got an authoritative person in Jesus who said that the scriptures, meaning the Old Testament scriptures, were reliable and, as he said, cannot be broken. So it's my belief in Jesus that actually makes me believe in the Old Testament, because he believed in it. And my belief in the Old Testament is not shaken by the fact that there are incredible things that happened. Frankly, there are incredible things happening throughout the world all the time. They're not all miracles. Some of them in history have been. So, yeah, just because we can't duplicate this, we can't make the earth stand still and say and show that it can be done. We can't experiment with it, but that's the nature of miracles. They're one-offs. They're like any other historical event. They only happen one time, and you can't go back and take them in the laboratory to try to make it happen again. So it's not within the realm of science. It's within the realm of history. If it happened, it's a historical event, just like every other historical event. And just like every historical event, the only way we would know about it, if somebody who was living actually saw it and gave credible testimony to it. And in my opinion, the Old Testament is credible and does give credible testimony to miracles. So that's where I'm at with the Joshua long day. But on the other hand, I don't fault you for saying, well, it seems to you it could be poetic figures of speech. So, you know, there are such figures of speech in the Bible. And so I'm not ruling that out. All right. I appreciate your call very much. Thank you for joining us today. Let's talk to Priscilla from Vancouver, B.C. Hi, Priscilla. Welcome.
2: Hello, Steve. Good day. Long time. Awesome. How are you?
0: I'm fine. Thank you. What would your question be?
2: Good. Revelation 7, verses 5 to 8. All those tribes, I'm going to let you go and let you give. What, can you explain all the tribes and who are the chosen, sir? Like, are they professionals? Are they poor, rich, fat, ugly, pretty, beautiful? Who are these people and why are they chosen?
0: Well, God doesn't choose individuals unless they are, you know, responsive to him. God doesn't take anyone who's rebellious against him, whether they're beautiful or ugly or smart or foolish or whatever, any of those categories you gave. He doesn't favor some category except for the category of those who respond to him in a favorable way. He said that those who honor me, I will honor. Those who despise me, I shall be lightly esteemed. He said he gives grace to the humble and he resists the proud. So he's talking about his response to people's responses to him. There's God's interactive God. He's not just a dictatorial God who's just pointing his finger, making things happen everywhere so that he's the only actor in the universe. He made human beings to also be actors, responsible actors. And so, you know, we are responsible to respond to him. Now, the chosen, therefore, are those who have responded to God specifically in Christ, because Christ is the one that God has appointed to be followed by all who will be loyal to God himself. And Jesus said, whoever does not honor the Son does not honor the Father. That is, whoever doesn't honor Christ isn't honoring God. So those who respond to God and respond to Christ and submit to him as they're commanded to do, then those are the ones that he calls his chosen. He's chosen the group. The Bible does not indicate that he's chosen individuals to be saved, although he does choose individuals for special purposes, like he chose the apostles to be apostles. He chose the prophets to be prophets. But to say that he chose among the whole mass of humanity certain individuals to get saved and he chose that others would not is not something the Bible teaches. I believe that God chose Christ, and he chooses in Christ all those who submit to Christ, those who trust in him, those who are abiding in him, are the chosen too, because he is chosen and they share in his status and dignity. Now, as far as the tribes, there are a few mysterious things about the list of tribes in Revelation 7, but The way you ask the question, it makes me think that you're kind of mystified by the whole idea of tribes. I'm not sure. There are 12 tribes that descended from the 12 sons of Jacob. Jacob, in the Old Testament, had 12 sons. These sons had families. These families grew into clans, and these clans grew into tribes. Each one was a tribal leader. So that all these names were the names of divisions of the one family, those that were descended from Jacob, who is also called Israel. So they're called the children of Israel, or the sons of Israel. And therefore, they're called the 12 tribes of Israel. Okay, that's what the tribes come from. Now, there's nothing too strange in the Bible to talk about the tribes of Israel. It's like one of the main themes, especially in the Old Testament. But we even read about them in the New here, and also in James, he addresses his letter to the 12 tribes that are scattered abroad. Greeting. Paul said when he was preaching on one occasion that he's preaching that which was the hope of Israel, which the 12 tribes longed for, for year after year. The 12 tribes is simply a reference to the people from the 12 sons of Jacob, the people who descended from them. So that's what the tribes are. Now, in this particular list, it's kind of interesting because there really are 13 names available to list, because one of the 12 tribes was, one of the 12 sons was Joseph. Now, there were 11 other brothers besides him, but Joseph was one of the 12. But he had two sons. And before his death, Jacob adopted the two sons of Joseph to be full sons, which means they were on the same status as the other 11. Joseph was on the status of the other 11, but his two sons were elevated to that status. So now there's 11 plus the two sons of Joseph. That makes 13. Now, many times when the Bible's listing the 12, because there are 13 possible names, sometimes one is left out. A lot of times it's the Levites that are left out, or some other minor tribe. In this list, there's also 12. But what's weird is it doesn't list the tribe of Dan is the one that they leave out here. But it's worse than that, because there's the tribe of Joseph and the tribe of Manasseh. Manasseh is one of the two tribes of the tribe of Joseph. Ephraim and Manasseh were the two halves of the tribe of Joseph, but The passage you're talking about, Revelation 7, includes what's called the tribe of Joseph, which must mean Ephraim, and then Manasseh. Now, Ephraim and Manasseh make up the tribe of Joseph. So it's a weird listing, and in order to make it 12, it leaves out the tribe of Dan. Now, as far as reasons for that, I've read some ideas about that. One of the church fathers thought that Dan was left out because the Antichrist is going to come from the tribe of Dan. But there's nothing in the Bible that would suggest that at all. It's just made up off the top of his head, apparently, or somebody's head. So I can't give you a reason for it, but it sounded like you're not even familiar with the idea of the 12 tribes. So those are the segments of the race that descended from Jacob or Israel, and they've always been referred to as the 12 tribes. All right, thanks for your call, Larry and Kent, Washington. Oh, Kent, Larry, that's pretty loud there.
3: Yeah, hey, Steve. Good talking to you again.
0: Yeah.
3: Hey, I had a question. A family member asked me once, they're like, hey, what do you think? We're cleaning up our library or storage room, and they've got a lot of old Bibles and that are worn and torn. And he's like, should we burn them? What do we do with them? And I know in churches it's practiced to, like in our church, they'll burn the napkins from communion. They used to wipe, the wine and like choir songs and, anything that had like a sacred, a Bible verse on it or something, they'll burn it. Prayer requests. Just so I kind of thought about it, but then just wondering what do people do out there with, old sacred literature, biblical literature?
0: Yeah.
3: Is burning the method?
0: It's always kind of a hard thing to know what to do because you revere the Bible. It's sort of like, how do you get rid of an old American flag? If you're a patriotic person and you revere the flag, you don't want to burn it. You don't want to throw it in a trash can. But really, I guess there are procedures that are prescribed for getting rid of a flag. There are no such procedures for getting rid of a Bible. And one thing we have to realize, though, is that, we could fetishize Bibles as if they are as if the book itself, the pages and the leather, which eventually are yellowed and torn and falling out, and the leather's cracked, and you know maybe the, it's not attached to the innards of the Bible anymore. I've had Bibles in that condition. You know, we almost say, well, but this is the Word of God. I can't throw it away. Yeah, well, what can you do with it? You can't just store them up. I think throwing them away is not irreligious. I mean, realize, first of all, in biblical times, people didn't have Bibles accumulated. They didn't have printing presses, so you couldn't go buy a Bible. You couldn't buy several. They existed in scroll form. I don't know what they did with the scrolls when they got old, but I think they just copied them and tossed the others. In fact, you know, some of the oldest manuscripts, especially Sinaiticus, one of the oldest manuscripts of the New Testament we have, was found in a trash can in a monastery. It was rescued from there and kept. But I mean, the monastery, you know, what they did is they copied the New Testament over and over again. And I guess the ones that were worn out or whatever, they tossed. So they this is like in like 300 years after Christ. They didn't have this, I guess, superstition about, oh, this parchment is holy parchment. And we might do well to get over that kind of thing, but we have that. I mean, you're right. The Catholic Church has to do something special with the hosts and the wine and so forth that doesn't get consumed at the Mass. I didn't know what they do with the napkins and so forth that they wipe glass with. But, there's something we almost revere or are taught to revere physical objects that are related to our worship of God. Whereas I don't know that God had that attitude, or I don't know that Jesus had that attitude, or the apostles. Of course, they revered the scriptures, but what they revere is the Word of God, which is contained in the scriptures, the parchment, the ink. It's not holy ink. It's not holy parchment. It's easy to feel that way about it if you revere the Bible, but it's the words themselves. And, you know, when you throw a Bible out because it's simply dilapidated and can't be used anymore, you're not getting rid of the words. The words of the Bible, they live on in new copies and hopefully in your mind and in your heart. So, you know, I feel strange tossing a Bible that's no longer to be used by anyone. But I don't think it's a wrong thing to do it. It's just awkward, just because you do revere the Bible. Some people won't put anything on top of a Bible. Some will not place their Bible on the ground just because they think it's not a reverent thing to do. But, you know, we're not told to do that. We're not told to treat the physical objects that way. But if someone does, if they can't throw it away, you could give it to the Salvation Army. You know, they'll throw it away probably if it can't be used anymore, but let them do it. You know, there is such a thing as restoring an old Bible, getting a new cover on it, stuff like that. But really, the paper does get so brittle and old that you can hardly turn the pages without it breaking and crumbling. So, I mean, obviously, tossing a book like that, nobody's going to be able to read it. What's the point of having it? And this is almost another attitude you have to be careful of. Some people think it's holy to have a Bible on their shelf, even though they never read it. You know, keeping a Bible but not reading it is not reverencing it. And there are Bibles that get so old you can't really practically read them anymore because they'll fall apart in your hands. So I'd just say you don't have to feel guilt if you have to throw it away. Probably you have another one waiting, a newer one that replaces it. The main thing is for the Word of God to continue generation by generation, not for the physical pages on which it's written to be cherished. You know, When Israel was in the wilderness in the book of Numbers, they were under God's judgment, and God sent some deadly serpents among them, and they bit them, and the people were dying. And Moses interceded for the people, and God said, put up a bronze statue of a serpent on a pole, and whoever looks at it will be healed. And that did happen. But we read later on, I think it's in the time of Josiah, that Josiah had to destroy that bronze serpent because people had begun to burn incense to it, that is, they'd begun to worship it. It was just an object that God had them make for this one thing, but they tended to, you know, make it into something to worship. And I think that the warning against that is physical objects, insofar as they've been associated with our relationship with God in any way, we may feel they're too sacred to do away with. But Josiah and his reforms actually destroyed the bronze serpent because it had become physically an object that they worshipped. And I think there's such a thing as worshiping the Bible, which is not a good thing, too. Following the Word of God, cherishing the Word of God is good, but the Word of God lives on after the Bible is gone. That is, a physical Bible has fallen apart, no more in use. Anyway, I understand the feelings that come with that question. I appreciate your call. Philip in Oakley, California. Oh, wait, we got to take a break here. The music's playing. We have another half hour coming, so don't go away. That first half hour seemed to go by really fast. You're listening to the Narrow Path radio broadcast. My name is Steve Gregg. You know, we've been on Monday through Friday doing this show since 97. I have a dyslexic brain. I'm not looking at it. It's just I always say 1979. I guess I'm kind of stuck in the 70s. I'm a baby boomer. The 70s made a big impression on me. We've been on the air since 1997. That's still 29 years. And we are listener supported. If you'd like to help us stay on the air, you can write to The Narrow Path, P.O. 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I'll try to get my head together before the next half hour. Hold on.
4: The Narrow Path is one feature of the teaching ministry of Steve Gregg. 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He believes that Christians should learn to think for themselves about the Bible and not be dependent on him or any other teacher for their convictions. We hope to teach Christians how to think, not what to think, about the Bible.

0: 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My name is Steve Gregg, and we're live for another half hour taking your calls. If you'd like to be on the air, you have questions about the Bible or the Christian faith, or you want to disagree with the host, that's always fun. Give me a call at 89. I can't get the numbers right. I was given all the wrong numbers when I was given our address, too. It's 844. Call me at 844-484-5737. I really am making mistakes with the numbers a lot, too, but that was correct. That's the correct phone number, 844-484-5737. And we're going to talk to Philip from Oakley, California next. Hi, Philip. Welcome.
1: Yeah, how you doing? I got a question. It's from 1 Corinthians chapter 15. They're talking about the resurrection. He was talking about Paul, that some people says there is no resurrection. Then he said, well, how, if there was no resurrection, how can people pray for the dead? And that got me. I want to know, what does that mean, people praying for the dead?
0: Well, Paul doesn't mention anyone praying for the dead. He does talk about people being baptized for the dead in verse 29. He says, otherwise, what will they do who are baptized for the dead if the dead do not rise at all? Why then are they baptized for the dead? Yeah, there's no mention in any of Paul's writings about praying for the dead or to the dead. And as far as what he's referring to when he talks about being baptized for the dead, the most common view that I've heard, which I don't necessarily accept without question, the most common view I've heard is that there were people who were baptizing living Christians on behalf of people who had died and who could not themselves be baptized. So it was kind of a proxy, by proxy, baptizing one person for another. Now, the Mormons still do this to this day, and they justify it by this particular verse, 1 Corinthians 15:29. Now, Paul does not necessarily say that that's what's happening. He doesn't say there's proxy baptisms, and there's been several other interpretations that have been given to this verse. What we can say is that Paul does not authorize proxy baptism by any means, and he talks about those who are doing it. Why are they doing it? If, you know, baptizing for the dead, whatever that is, why are they doing that if there's no resurrection for the dead? Now, my opinion, and this could be wrong because there's a whole bunch of opinions and no one really knows what Paul's referring to, except his readers did. I mean, let me just say this before I give my opinion. A lot of people think this is a problem in the Bible, that it's got things that nobody knows what it means. Well, it wasn't written to anybody living today. It was written to the Corinthians. They knew what he meant. We're reading their mail. If we don't understand it, that's our problem, not the Bible's problem. Paul communicated quite effectively to his readers. They're not living right now. We are, and we're trying to understand what he was alluding to, something they knew, but which we to this day do not. So we only guess. Fortunately, we don't have to know because he's not advocating a certain practice. But my thought is, he's saying, if the dead don't rise, why would people be baptized with reference to, and the word for can mean with reference to, the dead? And by that, I take the dead to mean Jesus. Christians are, in fact, baptized with reference to Jesus. We're baptized in his name. We're identified with him in his burial and resurrection. So Christians are baptized with reference to Christ. But why would we do that if the dead don't rise? Because Paul has already said if the dead don't rise, then Jesus didn't rise and he's dead. So why would we be baptized with reference to a dead person, if that's true? Now, it was earlier that he said in verse 13 of the same chapter, if there is no resurrection of the dead, then Christ is not risen. Okay, what he's saying is if there's no resurrection, then Christ is still dead. And if he's dead, why would people be baptized with reference to him if the dead don't rise? Now, this may not be the correct understanding, but he doesn't specifically criticize the practice that he is mentioning. If he's talking about people baptizing living people by proxy for dead people, which is what people often think when they first read it, it seems like he would distance himself from that somewhat. And he doesn't. He doesn't say whatever it is he's talking about, he's not criticizing it. He's just asking why people do it if there's no resurrection. But when there, but since there is a resurrection, which is what he's arguing, the practice might be well justified. If what he means is the dead, in this case, refers to Christ if there's no resurrection. If there's no resurrection, then Christ is dead. Why would people be baptized with reference to him? That's my opinion, but I'll just be honest with you. One commentator that I read years ago said he had discovered 40 different interpretations of this one verse. So mine is only one out of 40. If mine is wrong, then one of the other 39 might be correct. Better still, if we don't know which one is right, we might just be humble about it and say, I don't know, it won't hurt us because it's not advocating something that we aren't doing or need to be doing. I appreciate your call. Sorry I can't give you a more definitive answer. I don't think anyone can, really. Johnny in Sacramento, California, welcome to The Narrow Path. Thanks for calling.
2: Thank you, Steve. My question is about people being baptized in Acts 2:38. It says, in Jesus' name, and in Matthew 28:19, it says, baptized in the name of the Father, Son, and Holy Spirit. Can you shed some light on that, sir?
0: Sure. You're right. Jesus did commission the disciples to baptize, well, to make disciples and baptize those disciples in the name of the Father and the Son and the Holy Spirit. Now, we don't read of anyone being baptized with that formula in the book of Acts, which is where we read of the apostles' activities. You know, after Jesus rose from the dead and ascended into heaven, and that happened.

And you're right. I mean, that's what Peter said. Every one of you be baptized in the name of Jesus Christ for the remission of sins, and you shall receive the gift of the Holy Spirit. And you also, you know, read other places in the book of Acts of people are baptized in the name of Christ or in the name of Jesus, and never in the terms of the formula that you find in Matthew 28. So, like I said, either the disciples were disobedient or they weren't. If they weren't disobedient, that's the theory I'm going with, then they interpreted Jesus' command in the way that they practiced it. I assume we would have to say that they interpreted the name, which, by the way, is a singular, the name of the Father, Son, and Holy Spirit as the name of Jesus. Now, this would suggest a very high view of the deity of Christ right from the beginning, because if they identified Jesus' name with the actual persons of the Father, Son, and Holy Spirit, or with God, then, I mean, if they're substituting the name Jesus for the Father, Son, and Holy Spirit, then it would seem like they were seeing Jesus as God. Now, Paul, of course, in Colossians 2:9, he said that in Jesus dwelt all the fullness of the Godhead bodily. And all the fullness of the Godhead seemingly would include Jesus, the Father, Son, Holy Spirit. And, you know, the whole fullness of the Godhead dwelt bodily in Christ. So the apostles apparently saw Jesus as the embodiment of the whole Trinity in a way. Now, I don't know how to understand that or explain that. I'm just going with the material we have in the Bible. And so my impression is they were, in fact, baptizing in the name of the Father, Son, and Holy Spirit when they did it in the name of Jesus. Now, again, the Bible doesn't explain that to be the harmony of those two statements, but I'm a logical person, you know. I have to believe either they deliberately disobeyed what Jesus told them to do, and that doesn't seem likely, or else, and there doesn't seem to be any good reason to change it, or else they figured that's what he was talking about when he said baptize in the name of the Father, Son, and Holy Spirit. So, many people say, well, I mean, once they realize that the apostles baptized in the name of Jesus, they say, well, you shouldn't be baptized then in the name of the Father, Son, and Holy Spirit. You should be baptized only in the name of Jesus. And yet, how could it be wrong to baptize in the name of the Father, Son, and Holy Spirit, Father, Son, and Holy Spirit, if that's what Jesus actually said? You know, there's some people who are hung up on the formula. I believe the issue is the identity of the person you're baptized into. When Paul said the church in Corinth was dividing, in 1 Corinthians 1, said some were saying, I'm of Paul, I'm of Cephas, I'm of, you know, Apollos, I'm of, you know, Christ. Paul said, well, is Christ divided? Was Paul crucified for you? Were you baptized in the name of Paul? Now, he's saying you weren't. You weren't baptized in the name of Paul. You're baptized in the name of Christ, so you belong to him. The question is, what's the identity of the person you are baptized into? In 1 Corinthians 10, Paul said that the Israelites, when they came through the Red Sea in the Exodus, that they were baptized into Moses in the cloud and in the sea, meaning their baptism was swearing allegiance to Moses. If people had been baptized in the name of Paul, he suggests then you would be of Paul. You'd have allegiance to Paul. But you don't, because he didn't die for you and you weren't baptized in his name. So I think the important thing is not what syllables are used specifically, because actually in the book of Acts, you'll find them sometimes in the name of Jesus, in the name of Christ, in the name of Jesus Christ. I mean, these are the Lord Jesus Christ. These are different words, but they are the same person. And the important thing is that when you're baptized as a new believer, you're being baptized into that person, Jesus Christ. And if his name is spoken of as the name of the Father, Son, and Holy Spirit, and that's the term that is used when one is baptized, I don't see anything that's wrong with it if we're talking about the same person. I mean, if somebody said, I baptize you in the name of the Good Shepherd, the Lamb of God who takes away the sins of the world, the Alpha and the Omega, well, we're still talking about the same person here. I mean, that's a different set of syllables than

0: anyway, that was used in the book of Acts, but it's the same person. And I think that the issue is not the formula. That's just a ritual, the formula. The question is the reality. Were you baptized into Jesus Christ or not? And if so, it may be that, you know, the preacher said, I baptize you in the name of Jesus Christ, or the name of Christ, or the name of the Lord Jesus Christ, or the name of the Lord Jesus, or the name of the Father, Son, Holy Spirit, if that's equivalent. It's again, there would seem to be justifiable flexibility in the actual words used, as long as we're not being flexible in terms of the identity of the person that you're being baptized into. That'd be how I look at that issue. Appreciate your call. Johnny in Sacramento, California. Welcome.
1: Thank you very much. Bye now.
0: Hello.
1: Hello.
0: Hi, Johnny.
1: Hi. I guess I'm supposed to hang up now.
0: Oh, well, did I get your question covered?
1: Yes, sir.
0: Okay. Just want to make sure before I hung up.
1: Okay.
0: Okay, Johnny.
1: Thank you.
0: Okay, God bless, man. Bye now. Okay. I don't like to say goodbye and hang up if I don't think I've got the question fully done to their satisfaction. Daniel in New Rochelle, New York. Welcome.
2: Hey, Steve. How are you?
0: Good.
2: Yeah, Steve. First, I want to say I really appreciate your ministry and what you teach and all your knowledge and understanding. It's really helpful and it's really interesting.
0: Well, thank you. What is your question today, Danny?
2: Yeah. So, yeah. Okay, that's one thing. So, my question is, Steve, I suffer with lust and temptation, right? Like, you know, like lusting over. If I see like a girl, I adore, I kind of like, you know, like. So, I'm gonna ask you, is there like a penalty for like lusting, and what is the penalty? And
0: well, let me just say, lusting falls into the category of temptation. There is no there's no penalty for temptation because there's no guilt in temptation. Jesus was tempted. The Bible says he was tempted always like we are, okay? But he's not guilty of anything because he didn't sin. We have to realize that temptation is not sin. It says in James chapter 1, everyone is tempted when he's drawn away by his own lusts and enticed. And lust, when it conceives, brings forth sin. So there's a point at which lust is there, but it hasn't conceived. It's not sin yet. Well, okay, well, how does lust conceive? By you agreeing to it. He said when you're drawn away by your lust, even mentally, if you agree with it. Now, see, there might be any number of things that come to your mind that you would desire, and the word lust only means desire. The word lust in the Bible is sometimes mostly used for bad things, but it's a Greek word that just means to desire. And it's even used of things that you might desire that are not bad. Like Jesus said, using the same Greek word, he said to his disciples, with great desire, I've desired to eat this Passover with you before I suffer, in Luke chapter, whatever it was, 23, I guess it was. You know, it's the same word, lust. With great lust, I've lusted to have this Passover. So it's a word for strong desire that isn't always evil desire. Now, it is evil desire if what you're craving is something God forbids you to have. But having the desire isn't a sin. It's being drawn by that desire, James said. And when that desire conceives, I believe that's at the point where your will says yes. When your will says yes to the desire, then it becomes yours. You own it. As long as you're saying no, then you don't own it. It's the devil or your body or whatever, both conspiring to make you desire something and be tempted to do something that you're not supposed to do. And Jesus said, if a man looks at a woman to lust after her, that's his actual words, looks at a woman to desire her, that means that you're not just seeing a woman and suddenly, you know, spontaneously desire arises. That happens to people all the time. It means if you're looking at her in order to desire her, in order to have sexual fantasies about her, well, then if that's your motivation, then you're committing adultery in your heart, he said. But he's not saying that every time you see something, and by the way, our world is filled with visual images that are, you know, aimed at stirring up desire. Every time you see something and then suddenly you feel desire, that's not sin. There's no penalty for feeling desire. But if you look at that in order to satiate desire, even if you don't do anything physically, if you're doing it in your mind, he said, well, that's committing adultery in your heart. I realize when you say you have that struggle, I'm not sure of any young man that doesn't have it, and many old men have it. You don't necessarily outgrow it. Usually as you get out of your adolescence, hopefully it's not such a compelling drive. Although some people indulge it so much when they're young and continue so that they never really get over it because, they think, oh, I'll just give in to this. That'll make it go away. No, that'll just establish it as a pattern in your mind that wherever you, whatever you want, you go for. And there are men, dirty old men, who've been, indulging their lusts mentally or physically, both, all their life, and now they're totally trapped in it. But Jesus still will save, and he can save you from your sins. He might not save you from your temptations, because temptations are a part of life that define the battle. We're here to wage war. We're here to win victories. We're here to build character and to overcome sin in our lives through the power of God. And so that's our battle. We're supposed to do that. Some people's battle, even when they're old men, is probably going to be the sexual lust thing because of the way they mismanaged it when they were younger. But if that's not their battle, there'll be other battles. Pride, hatred, envy, whatever. We all have to overcome sin in our lives. So when you say, well, I have a struggle with, lust, yeah, you too. Huh? I mean, most men do at some point in their lives. So it's at least you know what your struggle is. And struggling is a good thing. Because if you weren't struggling with it, you'd be succumbing to it. That would be a bad thing. Struggling against it means you're on God's side in this matter. You're not on its side. You're fighting it. As long as you're fighting it, you're not on its side. So be glad that you're fighting it rather than just caving in at the first impulse. It's hard. It's hard. But, this life is short. Eternity is long. The rewards of making the right choices in this short lifetime are eternal and infinite. It's worth the struggle. That's at least what Jesus said. That's what the Bible teaches. Just seek God and seek his help and ask him to help you walk in the Spirit, and you won't fulfill the lust of the flesh. You'll still be tempted by them, but you won't fulfill them. And that's true of any sin that people are tempted with. But there's no guilt for having temptation. I realize that was your question. And the answer is no, there's no guilt for being tempted. But it is a potential situation where you could fall into guilty behavior. And that's a test to see if you will. Are you on God's side? Are you on the side of your lusts? That's what this test is about. And our life is a test. And we pass the test when we're faithful unto death. And then we have whatever rewards come from passing that test. I appreciate your call, Daniel. Let's see if we can get a couple more calls in. I don't know if we can. Let's talk to Paul in Portland, Oregon. Paul, welcome.
3: Hey, how are you doing? Thanks for taking the call.
0: Sure.
3: Can you hear me okay?
0: Yeah, go ahead.
3: Yeah. I just wanted to share something with you. I've studied under Vernon McGee for 35 years. And, I've listened to a lot of sermons. And I think there's consensus on a lot of teachings of Christ. But something that just really grieves me about Christianity is how far off they are on chapter 3 in Genesis. It is a very important chapter, and I'll give you just a couple examples.
0: Okay, be quick about it because we are almost out of time.
3: Okay.
0: Go ahead.
3: All right, we get this book out, and it says, and God tested Adam and Eve with a command, and they ate of the tree. And it never seems to make sense that the tree is in the garden. It's outside the provision of God, and the city of Ai, where Joshua lost a battle is because it was defiled from a guy stealing something. That Jesus Christ was crucified between two thieves.
0: Okay. Is this going to get to a question? Just let me know. Is this going to get to a question? Because we're almost out of time for the show. Is there a question?
3: I'm sorry. I just believe when the God gave the word of God to Adam, it wasn't to test him, but it was to empower him to overcome the serpent.
0: Well, it didn't work then. But I believe it's a test. I mean, the word temptation means test. I don't know if you're aware of that. In Hebrew and in Greek, the word temptation means test. And it was definitely the devil is the tester or the tempter. So the devil was put in the garden, and so was the tree, in order to test them. I don't believe it made them stronger. I don't think that, I mean, if you resist temptation, yes, you'll get stronger. That's good. And no doubt that's what God wanted to happen. I'm sure he wanted them to resist the test, to win the test, let's say, resist the temptation and pass the test. And if they had passed the test one day, and then they did the next day, and the next day, and the next day, no doubt they'd get more resolved and stronger. That's good. When you pass tests, spiritually speaking, you do get stronger. So that would have been, of course, a good outcome that God would have wanted. But a test can always be failed also, and that was, you know, that's the point of giving a test, to see if somebody will pass or fail. So I believe that it's both that and also could have been, as you say, something to strengthen them. We only have a couple minutes left, but Rick in Napa, I want to give you a chance. Go ahead.
4: On the question of the accounts in Acts of the baptisms, one thing is that those are not exhaustive accounts. They don't include absolutely every detail. For instance,
0: true,
4: we'd like to know how much water they were baptized in, but that's not given to us. Now, it may be that Luke's account is sort of a shorthand, and they were baptized in the name of the Father, Son, and the Holy Spirit.
0: That's entirely possible. I mean, you're right. I think that a lot of times the speeches, the sermons, the things that people are recorded as saying in both in the Gospels and in the Book of Acts are what we would call a faithful digest of what was said, and a summary. So it and certainly there are times when it is a paraphrase. Because we know, for example, that Luke, who wrote the Book of Acts, also paraphrased things in his gospel. Matthew tells us that Jesus usually uses the term kingdom of heaven. But whenever Luke records something that Jesus said about the kingdom of heaven, Luke paraphrases it to kingdom of God. In Matthew, Jesus said, when you see the abomination of desolation, flee to the mountains. Luke paraphrased that in Luke 21:20. To say, when you see Jerusalem surrounded by armies, flee to the mountains. Same statement. He's just paraphrasing it. It's in the same discourse at the same point in the same discourse. So Luke does paraphrase in order to make things easier to understand. And it is possible, you're right, that the disciples did baptize in using this formula in the name of the Father, Son, Holy Spirit. But Luke paraphrased it to, well, they were baptized in the name of Christ. And that would not be out of character for Luke. We know that, or for other gospel writers, sometimes they took a longer statement and compressed it into a shorter one. So, I mean, you make a good point. And frankly, I think it's one that I don't think I've ever made when answering that particular question. So I appreciate you bringing it up, because it's, I think it's got validity. The music's playing. I'm out of time. Rick, thank you. I'm glad I got your call in. Thanks for joining us. You've been listening to the Narrow Path radio broadcast. My name is Steve Gregg, and we're live Monday through Friday at this same time on this same station. So maybe you're listening on the air. Maybe you're listening online. 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
12: Those hearts who have turned to God, he says, I will not let you go. 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Verse 24 says, you guide me with your counsel, and afterward, you will receive me to glory. 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
13: 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In today's episode, Pastor Brian shares the second half of a message from Psalm 73. Dr. Chapel shares how we can find hope in the fullness of God's plan, even when it seems in this life that sinful men are able to prosper. You can find this lesson and many others when you visit unlimitedgrace.com. And while you're there, look for Pastor Brian's book, The Promises of Grace. Dr. Chapel offers a careful look at the beauty of grace and all it brings to believers. These blessings come with the understanding that because we cannot hang on to God, He hangs on to us. Let's hear now from Dr. Brian Chapel as he shares the second half of the lesson titled, Why Do They Get the Window Seat?
12: Our psalm this morning, as we continue our summer psalms, is Psalm 73, page 485 in your Grace Bibles. As you turn there, you will see that this is a psalm of Asaph. Asaph was a worship leader in ancient Israel. 12 of the 150 psalms that we have are written by Asaph, and all have a rather special character in that Asaph apparently was willing to be very honest about human struggle. One of the things that we have welcomed here in recent months is striking testimonies of people saying, here's where I've struggled, here's how the Lord has helped. Asaph is very honest about his struggle. The struggle that he is facing is one that you will identify with. It's a common thing that we struggle with. Why do good things happen to bad people? And why not to me? We envy the wicked. It starts early in life, you know, whether you're on a ride in the family car to grandma's house or you're on a jetliner to Timbuktu, you wonder why your stinky brother or an obnoxious tourist gets the window seat and you have to sit in the middle. And so you fume and envy the wicked and wonder where God went. All of that Asaph is willing to talk about Let's read his response, Psalm 73. Would you stand as we honor God's word together? Psalm 73, surely God is good to Israel, to those who are pure in heart. But as for me, my feet had almost stumbled. My steps had nearly slipped. For I was envious of the arrogant when I saw the prosperity of the wicked. For they have no pangs until death. Their bodies are fat and sleek. They are not in trouble as others are. They are not stricken like the rest of mankind. Well, I think you catch the drift. Go on to verse 11. And they, that is the wicked, say, how can God know? Is there knowledge in the Most High? Behold, these are the wicked, always at ease. They increase in riches. All in vain have I kept my heart clean and washed my hands in innocence. For all the day long I've been stricken and rebuked every morning. If I had said I will speak thus, I would have betrayed the generation of your children. But when I thought how to understand this, it seemed to me a wearisome task until I went into the sanctuary of God. Then I discerned their end. Truly, you set them in slippery places. You make them fall to ruin. How they are destroyed in a moment, swept away utterly by terrors. Like a dream when one awakes, O Lord, when you rouse yourself, you despise them as phantoms. When my soul was embittered, when I was pricked in heart, I was brutish and ignorant. I was like a beast toward you. Nevertheless, I am continually with you. You hold my right hand. You guide me with your counsel, and afterward you will receive me to glory. Whom am I of heaven but you? And there is nothing on earth that I desire besides you. My flesh and my heart may fail, but God is the strength of my heart and my portion forever. For behold, those who are far from you shall perish. You put an end to everyone who is unfaithful to you. But for me, it is good to be near God. I have made the Lord God my refuge, that I may tell of all your works. Plain talk. Everything good the faithless will receive, they will get now and no more. That the span of life that they have right now is the only time at which they will experience good in all of eternity. That yes, there may be good now, but there is judgment coming. And you cannot spend your money in hell, and the achievements here will mean nothing then, and judgment will come. And so the psalmist speaks with clarity and says, you face the real reality. You know enough even in the earthly moment to know those who pursue life without God do not know satisfaction and contentment. And you should know that there are consequences far beyond this life. But what is your reality if you are a person who is seeking God? What reality do you actually have? Number one, you have grace now. You have security now. Verse 21 and 23, do you recognize how honest these verses are? When my soul was embittered, when I was pricked in heart, I was brutish and ignorant. I was like a beast toward you, God. Nevertheless, I am continually with you. You hold my right hand. All right, I ask hard, disrespectful, mean, beastly questions. And how does God deal with me? He holds me by my hand and will not let me fall. I said the worst about you, and what do? Kathy's song. I hold on to you. When you can't hold on to me, I hold on to you. It's a wonderful message for the church in any generation. Some of you remember when Francis Schaeffer, the Christian philosopher, established Libri Christian Fellowship in Switzerland with the express purpose that that America's youth, who were so disenchanted with the pursuits of their parents and even the faith of their parents, were given the invitation to come to Switzerland and they would get honest answers to honest questions. You ask the most beastly question you want. You challenge me, and I'll do my very best to give you an honest answer to your honest question. And how that simple ministry of saying, I won't let you go when you challenge me. I will answer as best I can when you treat me beastly, is actually a reflection of the gospel of grace. I will be here for you even when you challenge me. I think of the generation of that time and the praise music of that time that meant so much to so many. The song, What Would You Do If I Were Untrue? Would that mean that it is all over? God's response, I will be with you, child, and I will leave you never. But Lord, I can't hide that I'm foul inside. I am lost and I am a sinner. I will be with you, child, and I will leave you never. I think of the song in terms of today's generation, a blog post of this past week. I'm Christian, gay, and too angry even to read the Bible. But I will be with you, my child. And I will leave you never. I'm a Christian, abandoned by my spouse, and wondering why I bothered to trust Christ. But I will be with you, my child, and I will leave you never. I believe, Lord, but help my unbelief. That's in the Bible. I will be with you, my child, and I will leave you never. The psalmist, if I ascend to heaven or make my place in the grave, even there will your hand hold me. Your right hand will guide me. I will be with you, my child, and I will leave you never.
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12: The psalmist, if I ascend to heaven or make my place in the grave, even there will your hand hold me. Your right hand will guide me. I will be with you, my child, and I will leave you never. It is the grace of the moment that God's people claim with the recognition that he is saying, I am for you. That is the greater reality. That's beyond your complaint. That's even beyond your rebellion. Those hearts who have turned to God, he says, I will not let you go. What difference does it make? Verse 24 says, you guide me with your counsel, and afterward, you will receive me to glory. God is not just saying, listen, there's grace now. He is saying, listen, from beastliness to glory, I am with you, and every step in between. You rebel, or you're near to glory, and I am with you. I will not let you go. In fact, I will guide you all along the way. And the great God who shows us his care and his compassion in the sacrifice of Jesus Christ for us says, by my law, by my ways, by my word, I will guide you. Follow me. It's a reflection of my character and my care. Here's my compassion for you. You wonder what you should do. You wonder if it will make sense. I will guide you. And I will guide you all the way to glory. And some of you recognize that word glory in the Old Testament is almost exclusively reserved for God. As he is saying, I will guide you to myself, but now it will be your glory, so that all the greatness of who God is, all the wonder of who he is going to be provided for you. And the consequence of that is verse 25. So whom have I in heaven but you? And there is nothing on earth that I desire besides you. I hear that and I think, could that really be? That you could have such a sweet relationship with the Lord that you would desire nothing else on earth. How do we interpret verse 26? My flesh and my heart may fail, but God is the strength of my heart and my portion forever. All of my preaching life, I think the verses that I have wrestled with the most in the Psalms are the ones that say God is our portion. We just by our humanity, you know, I want more portion. If that's my piece of pie, I want more portion, you know. It's our inclination. Could God ever really just be sufficient? And yet that is what the psalmist is saying, that there's contentment, there is satisfaction that's possible. How does that happen? Well, again, if we just put on reality glasses, the glasses of scripture, that things that are proclaimed in the sanctuary, the safe place, even with hard questions, then we say, What would you give to be held by the most powerful being in the universe in such a way that you knew everything that happened in your life was being worked together for good? That even when you sinned, he would not let you go, but had provided his own son to take the penalty for the worst of your life so that you could be free of its guilt and free of its shame. And him knowing the worst about you would secure you not only now, but forever for eternity. So that what that means is that this momentary existence that we live is not the full picture of what we will face. But the suffering of the moment, the trial of the moment, the difficulty of the moment is but a second in the eternity that God has for us. If that was your piece of the pie, that you knew that the God who loved you infinitely, eternally, would walk with you through any crisis, and it would have its end, but eternity would have no end, and God would use your life for testimony and witness and good and every second of it for an eternal purpose. You'd say, that's a pretty good portion. I mean, if that's really what you're promising me, then that outweighs everything. I would give everything for that. That would be the pearl of great price. That would be the thing I would long for. It's not that there's nothing else to disappoint us. It's not that there are all the trials that we face. But the promises being made of the gospel are so overwhelming that the psalmist says, this is my portion. This ultimately is what satisfies. This actually is what will make things right. And it's not just guidance forward. It is glory forever. Which means as I face reality, I recognize that, yes, the evil gain things in this life, but everything the evil gain exists only for this life. But all that troubles you will exist only in this life and then no more. No more tears, no more pain, no more darkness. The Lord is saying, I will take you to glory, which is eternal, where you will share my own existence. You will share the glory with me. And that reality that is to be ours is the great counterbalance of the realities here that are forcing the world to say, there's got to be another alternative, that are even forcing us to say, I got to tell people that there's another alternative to the pain and the indignity and the injustice that's here. And it is what God is offering. And I put that on the other side of the scale. And I want to tell people because it even means so much to me. Do you believe that? I mean, we sing Amazing Grace, right? And we sing that last verse when we've been there 10,000 years, bright, shining as the sun. We've no less days to sing God's praise than when we first began. 10,000? Why, that's just like that in heaven. 10 billion. 10 billion times 10 billion. Which means our entire existence here is a nanosecond in heavenly time. And what God is promising to you and to me is the reality that we are not simply earthly beings with a heavenly future. We are heavenly beings in an earthly moment. And that heavenly existence is what God is promising our portion to be as we in this time, in this place, live faithfully to him with the recognition that all is being worked for good, that he is securing us, that he is holding us, that he will not let go until he takes us to glory. And that reality is the reality that sobered and then made rejoice a psalmist who said, my flesh and my heart may fail, but God is the strength of my heart and my portion forever. One of my present generation heroes is Cassie Bernal. Do you remember the name? The girl shot in the Columbine killings. She was the one that the initial news report said when one of the gunmen came to the library and found her under the table, he put the gun in her face and said, do you believe in God? Cassie said, yes. And that was her earthly end. The night before that, Cassie Bernal, who by her own account had lived a beastly teenage existence, had come to know faith in her God. And the night before the shooting, she wrote in her journal, honestly, I now want to live completely for God. It's hard and it's scary, but it's worth it. Some of you know that. It's hard. It's scary. But if God is my portion forever, it's still worth it. The day she was shot, she read a devotional that had these words, we can only win, really win in our lives when we remain faithful to the truth that every little part of us is completely safe in the divine embrace of our Lord. Every little part of us is safe in the divine, eternal embrace of our Lord. So she was shot that day, and the news went around the world. Cassie said, yes. Now, enough of you are informed that you know witnesses later wondered if Cassie had said that. In fact, others in the library said it was probably another. So did that make it worthless? Some weeks later, Cassie's mom, perhaps the one who had lost even more, Cassie's mom, appeared on Oprah. And when she was questioned about her faith, she said on Oprah, I keep thinking of things I should do for Cassie, and then I catch myself. I don't need to do that. The Lord is doing the mom things now for Cassie. Hard things? Yes. But even when my flesh and my heart may fail, God is the strength of my heart and my portion forever. As for me, it is good to be near God. I have made the Lord God my refuge, that I may tell of all your works. May God be your refuge, that the world may know, and little children too, of all his works. In his divine embrace, you are secure forever.
15: 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Let's go together before the throne of heaven and pray for the Lord's blessing. Father, thank you for being merciful to us. 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We thank you for this great grace and pray in Jesus' name. Amen.
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4: With SRN News, I'm Mary Rose. Iran has launched a drone assault on Beirut, which is home to the U.S. Navy's Fifth Fleet. Separately, a ship in the Strait of Hormuz has come under attack. The incidents on Saturday are likely in response to U.S. airstrikes in Iran overnight. Danger continues in the Persian Gulf, even as Iran and the U.S. continue to negotiate terms of a deal to end the war. Meanwhile, a maritime body overseen by the U.S. Navy has announced an expansion of a route near Oman in the strait for inbound and outbound traffic, potentially creating new flashpoint with Tehran. Rescuers in Venezuela are racing against time to find survivors after two massive earthquakes hit the country. The quakes, measuring 7.2 and 7.5, have left at least 920 dead. This is SRN News.
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30: Good morning. 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That's really easy to remember. I try to put a lot of really fun pictures on our Facebook page at Janae's Tropicals. So I just have a blast. Whenever something comes into fruit, I run out there and take a selfie. Well, the fruit looks good anyway. But it's just so much fun. I'm just so proud of all the fruit. We have a lot of trees in the ground on the property. And I tell you what, the mangoes are hanging like Christmas ornaments. It's just so fun. We have three varieties of grapevines that are over 25 years old. I have had them for many, many, many years. And when I moved them from my old location. I've been at this location in St. Petersburg on Central Ave for, I would say, about 20 years. And I first began in St. Pete on the south side, on 6th Avenue South, and I've had all the wonderful fruit trees and so forth, but that is where I've had my grapevines since then. So I was at that location for 8 years. So I've been doing this a long, long time, and it's just so much fun. It's such a blessing. Wait, my notes are, somebody's walking away with my notes. Okay, now I'm good. I have a yellow pad in front of me so I can try to keep my thoughts straight, and the pad was just walking away from me. And, okay, I have it back. Everything's good. We're good to go. So anyway, the grapes are just loaded with hundreds upon hundreds of fruits, and they're just hanging like crazy, and they're beautiful. So it's really neat when you just take a walk through the nursery. There's just so many fun things to see. And we do, you know, we have hundreds of fruit trees, from orchard trees to tropical fruits to grapes, berries, fruiting vines, just a little bit of everything. And I have to say, it's just a lot of fun. But I have to say this as well. You're listening to Faith Talk. Love you guys. So it's very interesting. I try to touch upon topics where, if I know that people are coming into the nursery, if they're having issues, it's generally a county-wide issue and perhaps a statewide issue, especially at this time of the year. So I know if people are, you know, local people are having problems with thrips, aphids, sooty mold, and so forth. Everyone is. So I try to tackle like common problems that people may be having. And one of the topics I don't talk very much about is grass, although I do like grass, but I love all the fruits as well. But this time of the year, it's a great time to put sod down. Or plug if you need to fill in a few holes. Now, or a few bare spots in the yard, it's a great time to do it. We're getting some rain, although it's pretty steamy out, and we don't have rain every day, so you need to be careful with the water. But it's still a good time to lay sod and to put plugs in. So one of the issues that sod can have this time of the year, especially new sod, are sod webworms, or another name is lawn caterpillars. They're a big issue this time of the year. The other day, somebody came in, and they came in carrying a big clump of sorry about the phone ringing. By the way, I Skype from Janae's Tropicals. Okay, there, somebody picked the phone up. When I Skype, I hand everyone something to do, the phone, the doors, and so forth. But so this time of the year, sod webworms can be an issue. And and it's very easy to diagnose. When you're strolling through your lovely yard, as you walk, if all of these little moths fly up in your face and you run through swatting them, where are they coming from? What are they? There's a very good chance that you have a sod webworm issue. Another, the customer that came in the other day, they said, one day our sod was beautiful. The next day, when they went out to enjoy their beautiful lawn, it looked like an army had just ran through and chewed it to the quick, right to the core. Or another way to put it, it will look like as if somebody mowed your lawn all the way to the ground. And it's crazy because it can happen overnight or within a couple of days. One day

quickly, especially if you just put a new lawn in. BT, which is Bacillus thuringiensis, which is a it's a biological insecticide, so it's pretty safe. That takes care of all caterpillars, worms. It'll take care of grass loopers, army worms, web worms, and so forth. So that's really good, and it's you can use it on fruit trees as well. So that is one main problem. This time of the year, mole crickets can be an issue with Bahia and Bermuda lawns, and they burrow down in the soil and they eat the roots. And if you walk through your lawn, the lawn will feel the ground will feel very spongy because they cut the grass off right at the roots. So they generally lay their eggs early in the spring, and then the little mole crickets start hatching in May. So, but it's a good idea to take care of those as quickly as possible. Also, one thing that I want to add is when you apply any chemicals or oil sprays, follow the directions. This time of the year, it's very, very hot out, and you want to make sure you're not spraying if it's hotter than 85 degrees, which is pretty hot. So normally I recommend to people waiting till till evening, either early in the morning or evening, especially if you're using oil sprays. That is very, very important. Another insect that can attack grass this time of the year, chinch bugs. Chinch bugs are notorious in St. Augustine, and generally if around the edges of your lawn, perhaps along the driveway or the sidewalk, if your grass starts discoloring and starts turning yellow, first of all, check the water. I mean, it's this time of the year. It's very hot out, and if the grass is getting dry, the blades will curl lengthwise, and it'll look dehydrated, just like I feel on a hot day. and if that is not the case, if you think you may have chinch bugs, if your grass is actually dying out, one way to tell. Take a coffee can or some type of a can and cut both sides out, wedge it into the ground in along the edge of your driveway or wherever you're having an issue with dying grass. Wedge it in there and then fill it with water. And you will actually, if the chinch bugs are an issue, you will actually see them float up in the water. They'll rise right to the top. And there are many things you can use on it. Come see me, bring me a sample of your grass, and I can help you. So we're actually this show is in June. And just in case we do a rerun at some point, we also have heavy rains. We'll have heavy rains, and then it'll be dry out for a couple of weeks, and then we'll have heavy rains again, and then it may get very, very dry out. However, it is very, very humid. We're in St. Petersburg, by the way. So you should be very careful watering, especially for shade sod. If you water your grass twice a week, I mean, that's more than sufficient to keep it nice and healthy. If you're running the water, if you have reclaimed and you're able to water more than that, you just have to be very careful, especially for night watering. I always recommend watering early in the morning, and then by the time the sun comes out, the sod has a chance to dry out somewhat. If you're watering in the evening, with the high humidity and heat, you could end up with a fungus, and a brown patch and other types of fungus will just ruin your grass quickly. Even your sun grass can get a fungus if you're running the water all the time. So you just have to be very careful. And if that's the case, just change your watering habit. And there are many good fungicides
you can use for your grass. We carry one by

0: I think it's by Southern Ag. It's called Garden Friendly. It's a newer fungicide that's on the market. You can also pick it up in a granular and broadcast it. So just those are just a few grass tips. And I'm here all the time practically, so I am happy to help you. A lot of people just take a scoop of grass up and throw it in a box and bring it in, and I can easily tell you whether it's a fungus issue or you have an insect problem. So I am here to help you. My name is Janae with Janae's Tropicals. I'm located at 6831 Central Avenue in St. Petersburg. We're right on the way to Treasure Island Beach. And we're before the beach, so don't forget to pop in and see me. My website is tropicalfruit.com. Very easy to remember, and you can find me on Facebook at Janae's Tropicals. I try to put a lot of fun pictures on there. If something comes in that I think is really neat, like everything is pretty cool. Log on to Janae's Tropicals, and you are listening to Faith Talk. Love you guys. I want to mention that it's coming up fast. We're having our tropical fruit tasting and fest at Janae's Tropicals. It's free to the public. It's like an open house. I welcome everyone to come in. There's so many fun things you can sample. Hopefully you can make it and bring your friends. There are so many wonderful fruits that you can buy in the supermarket, however, and I love saying this, if you grow your own, there's nothing as rewarding as walking out and harvesting your own okrung or Keo Savoy mangoes or Maha Chinook mangoes, Kerry mangoes, and so forth. We actually carry over 50 varieties of the best mango cultivars. There are many from India and Southeast Asia, from the islands, and many name varieties that were grown and named in the U.S., like in the Miami area and Homestead. So anyway, we make a big fruit party out of it, and we have a lot of other fun things to sample, like Malmé Sapote, different varieties of homegrown bananas, guavas, eggfruit, durian, jackfruit, and we make different tropical fruit dishes. And do you know what? It's just fun. It's just fun to come and visit and try some of these. And we offer expert advice and can help you select cultivars that will do well in your own backyard. So we are here to help you. This time of the year, it's a good idea. If you haven't fertilized your citrus, it's not too late to fertilize them. You should fertilize them several times a year. Right now is good, and then once again in October and August. Did I say that backwards? August and then October. So it's not too late if you haven't. There are a lot of issues with citrus. Greening is still an issue. However, the best thing to do if your citrus is hanging in and doing pretty well, just keep it healthy. Trace element sprays really help. They're vitamins in a liquid form, just like we would ingest. So nutritional sprays are very, very effective. The leaves will absorb them. And then fertilize at the base. I recommend 4-6-8 citrus fertilizer. You always, whether it's a citrus or a tropical fruit, you always want to keep the nitrogen low. That's your first number. You have your NPK, nitrogen, phosphorus, and potassium. If you notice on your fertilizer bag, it starts out with three numbers, and then it has a list of all the minor elements. So your first, again, is your nitrogen, which is for your growth. You always want to keep that low, because what can happen, we'll take a mango, for example. If your tree sets all this beautiful fruit and you're so excited like I get, and then you feed it with some off-the-wall brand of fertilizer, and it's 19% nitrogen, you can cause your tree to start growing, and it'll end up throwing all the fruit. And you don't want it to do that. You want it to set the fruit. So no matter what it is, from citrus to mangoes to avocados to guavas, keep the nitrogen low. So I recommend 4-6-8 citrus fertilizer. And guess who has it? We do. So come see me and I'll hook you up with the right nutrients for your citrus trees. There's a few issues this time of the year. For citrus, if your fruit looks beautiful on one side, but if you flip it over, namely the side of the fruit that the sun hits, and it looks very rusty, like somebody rubbed sandpaper over it, this time of the year they can have a mite issue. However, the fruit is still just fine to eat. If you peel the fruit, it's beautiful and tasty, as it should be. You can spray for it, really not necessary, but when it looks very rusty, it's from mites, which is a very common problem this time of the year. Also, the leaves can get a greasy spot, and it'll look like somebody took grease and flung it at the leaf, and it'll show up in like a raised, oily feeling spot on the leaf. You can spray. There are ways to control it. You can control it with a fungicide. Oil sprays really help. We carry neem oil and a couple of other like emulsified oils. And what the oil does, it smothers it. It can smother fungal spores, insects. It works on many. It can control many things like a miticide, fungicide, insecticide. So, but when you use the oil sprays, you have to make sure that it's cool enough out. Wait till the evening, because if you spray your oil spray or liquid copper or many of your sprays in the heat of the day, that it will just cause every leaf to fall off of your tree. And it's just way too hot. So follow the directions. And remember, more is not necessarily better. If the ratio calls for 2 teaspoons per gallon, it doesn't mean that 5 teaspoons or are more effective, because you can damage your tree. So issues for citrus this time of the year: they can get rust mites, a greasy spot, which will cause leaf drop, and but generally the trees will recover just fine. Spray in the evening when it's cooler. If your tree is just laden with fruit, make sure that it's getting sufficient water. This time of the year, it is not uncommon for a citrus to drop quite a bit of their fruit, but they'll generally hold the strongest, largest fruits. So don't be alarmed if you have 100 fruit on there and you lose 50% of it. Count your blessings. And as I said, just make sure they're getting sufficient water. So, one easy way to tell if your trees have an insect issue: the trees, whether it's a mango, avocado, citrus, guava, any tree can get this. It's called sooty mold. That's mold as in mildew mold. The tree will look very dirty, and it'll actually wipe off. The mold will wipe off. So if you're walking through your lovely tropical garden and you start flipping up leaves and you look underneath, or if you haven't gotten that far and you're just seeing like residue all over your beautiful trees, and you try to wipe it off and it comes off, and then you have the mold on your finger, that is a secondary problem. That's a telltale sign that you have an insect issue. So if you see that, and then you do start looking up under your leaves, you may see cottony, cushiony scale, mealybugs. You may have different issues going on at one time. Thrips can cause this, aphids, mites, and so forth. But if you see the mold, you know you have something on your tree. And if you do have insects on your tree, I mean, this can cause your fruit to drop. It can wreak havoc with your fruit production on your trees. So at this time of the year, trees can get cottony cushion scale, green soft scale, thrips, which can ruin your flower buds. They can congregate on the new growth of citrus, guavas, and so forth. And it'll also leave a very sticky residue. But alas, everything is easy to control. And as I say, I mean, there are different insecticides, but I do not like to spray. I've been doing this for many, many years. But I spray my mangoes on occasion with the oil sprays, and they're beautiful. I don't have an insect problem. It controls anthracnose as well, which can grow all over certain varieties of mangoes, not all of them. Some are more resistant. Anthracnose is another fungus. my world of bugs and fungus, isn't that wonderful? I just love it. What a blessing. So anyway, you know, load up your baggies and bring them in, and I can help you with your problems in the garden. I can sure do my best. 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
6: In news, I'm Mary Rose. Iran has launched a drone assault on Beiran, which is home to the U.S. Navy's 5th Fleet. Separately, a ship in the Strait of Hormuz has come under attack. The incidents on Saturday are likely in response to U.S. airstrikes in Iran overnight. Danger continues in the Persian Gulf, even as Iran and the U.S. continue to negotiate terms of a deal to end the war. Meanwhile, a maritime body overseen by the U.S. Navy has announced an expansion of a route near Oman in the strait for inbound and outbound traffic, potentially creating new flashpoint with Tehran. Rescuers in Venezuela are racing against time to find survivors after two massive earthquakes hit the country. The quakes, measuring 7.2 and 7.5, have left at least 920 dead. This is SRN News.
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9: Inside each and every one of us, there are tiny seeds of hope with the power to move mountains. Hi, and welcome to Keep the Faith. I'm Donna Cruz.
10: And I'm Keith Stevens. At Keep the Faith, we have songs and stories to help you move some of the mountains in your life. 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
11: 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And either you're inspired to go harder and do more and overcome it, or it takes you in a different direction.
12: There are so many benefits to smiling while you talk. 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And for the most part, very funny, they won't even know why.
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9: Why is it we learn so much more from our failures than we ever do from our successes? Maybe it's the cost of one compared to the other. Hear an honest story about it now.

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1: I'm Keith Stevens. If you've ever experienced failure, and everybody has, you know that it can be downright painful. Anita Renfro is a successful comedian. She's made millions laugh through her appearances on Good Morning America, Dr. Phil, and her YouTube videos.
2: I had these great ideas about how motherhood was going to be, that I was going to float through my pregnancy in an idyllic, blissful state and then give painless birth to perfect babies. That fantasy lasted until my first prenatal visit.
1: Anita shares how failure may actually be good.
3: A failure almost always involves some sort of pain, either financial or personal or pride. And when that failure happens, there's always a lesson inside of it. And either you're inspired to go harder and do more and overcome it, or it takes you in a different direction. And I believe God speaks as loudly or more loudly through the failures than the successes. Because when you're doing something right, it's like, oh, yay, everyone's applauding. But man, when you make a misstep, I really appreciate God's gentle nudges, even in the failure.

need to acknowledge the pain. We need to look at it. We need to stop running from it. We need to stop trying to bury it, drown it in whiskey, bury it in food, you know, ignore it in pleasure. You understand what I'm saying? All of the things that we can do to try to numb our souls, you know, television it to death, all those things we've got to say, okay, stop. That's trying to numb.

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0: Psalm 139 says that all the days ordained for me were written in God's book before I was born. 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
4: 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And the funny thing is, it's not in front of your face. 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
1: I'm Donna Cruz. Sometimes one simple change makes a huge difference in life, if you're aware of it. It's always encouraging to hear from Andy Andrews. He's the New York Times best-selling author of books like The Traveler's Gift and The Little Things. So what is this change?
2: There are so many benefits to smiling while you talk. When you smile while you talk, you will be shocked at how you'll be treated. You will be chosen over anybody else. I mean, it's the greatest hiring tool. If you want to get a job, or you want to be chosen for a certain task, or you want to be put in charge of something, you want to keep a job. Listen, people will notice you if you smile while you talk. I'm just telling you, you go into a grocery store and there's a line of cashiers down there, and you start going into the line of the one who, this lady, she smiles, man. She talks and she smiles, and you just feel good when you go through there. You'll start looking for her. You know you look for her. And so when the grocery store is going to lay off somebody and they got 10 cashiers, they may lay off two of them. Well, they're not laying off her. They're not going to lay off her. Everybody loves her. And so the same is true. You learn to smile while you talk. You'll be treated differently at the bank. You'll be treated differently. You will get the benefit of the doubt in every situation. You'll be treated differently at the coffee shop. You'll be treated differently by the teachers at your children's school. You'll be treated differently by your children, and you'll be treated differently by your spouse. And for the most part, very funny, they won't even know why.

0: Sometimes all you need is a story to remind you that there's hope. Steve Brown has one of those. He's with Key Life, and they've teamed up with us to help make encouragement contagious on Keep the Faith.
1: One time, Baron Rothschild, the famous financier, was posing as a beggar. A reporter who was there didn't know and gave him $5. Years later, the reporter got an envelope with a check for $5,000 in it. There was a note, "Sir, years ago you gave $5 to me. I invested it. Now you have it back with interest. Signed, Baron Rothschild." I'm a Christian for a lot of reasons. One is that I'm making an investment, the return of which would absolutely amaze you. I'm Steve Brown. You think about that. For more encouraging stories plus a free gift, go to youthinkaboutthat.org.
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5: With SRN News, I'm Mary Rose. The U.S. military says it had struck multiple targets in Iran as President Trump direction, continuing a string of attacks that have shaken the war's uneasy ceasefire. The military said in a post on X that Iran had a chance to honor the ceasefire agreement, but elected not to when its forces attacked a ship near the Strait of Hormuz earlier Saturday. Rescuers in Venezuela are racing against time to find survivors after two massive earthquakes hit the country. The quakes, measuring 7.2 and 7.5, have left at least 1,400 people dead and over 51,000 missing as of Friday. Acting President Delcy Rodriguez says more than 14,000 military and police are on the ground, and aid agencies are stressing the first 48 to 72 hours are crucial. This is SRN News.
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5: Hi, I'm Paul Fredericks here on Keep the Faith with some contagious encouragement from Greg Laurie. Don't put a period where God has put a comma. He's not done with you. No matter what your age, you are a work in progress.

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2: Whenever something looks bad at the beginning, it doesn't necessarily mean that it's not going to turn out for your own good. I was working a lot of overtime at my job so that my wife wouldn't have to work. Well, one morning they asked me to work over, and my first break I went to the coffee machine. I reached in my pocket and I had 30 cents, a quarter and a nickel is all I had, and that's how much a cup of coffee was. I reached up to put the quarter in the slot and it dropped out of my hand. And just like it always happens, it went directly underneath the machine, hit the floor and like a magnet. And I thought, come on, Lord, you know that was the only money I had, and that was going to have to carry me, that coffee, for the next 8 hours. And what am I going to do now? And so I stood there and I said, you know what? I'm going to bend over and I'm going to get that quarter out of it. I don't have a lot of options. I don't care who sees. And so I got on my hands and knees and I looked underneath that machine, and there, to my unbelief, was so many quarters that I couldn't even count them. I just reached my hand under there and I swept them out, and there was so many that I had enough for coffee, lunch. And I just stood up and I said, Lord, forgive me. And you wanted to show me something that was good for me. And here I was complaining, and I had to get down on my hands and knees to see it.

0: Okay, on today's show, we're talking about vitamin D, sometimes referred to as the sunshine vitamin. But folks, here's the problem. Many of us aren't getting enough sunshine lately between slathering on those powerful sunscreens and spending more time indoors. And what it really comes down to is this vitamin D deficiency that's out there is causing an avalanche of health problems for 70% of our population, ranging from pain, loss of balance, muscle weakness, depression, increased blood pressure, arthritis, memory loss, and even a compromised immune system. 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
2: In news, I'm Mary Rose. The U.S. military says it had struck multiple targets in Iran as President Trump's direction, continuing a string of attacks that have shaken the war's uneasy ceasefire. The military said in a post on X that Iran had a chance to honor the ceasefire agreement, but elected not to when its forces attacked a ship near the Strait of Hormuz earlier Saturday. Rescuers in Venezuela are racing against time to find survivors after two massive earthquakes hit the country. The quakes, measuring 7.2 and 7.5, have left at least 1,400 people dead and over 51,000 missing as of Friday. Acting President Delcy Rodriguez says more than 14,000 military and police are on the ground, and aid agencies are stressing the first 48 to 72 hours are crucial. This is SRN News.
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6: Welcome. Hi, I'm Donna Cruz. You know, opportunities often come to us disguised as challenges, rain clouds pouring down on us. Grab an umbrella and we'll make the best of it.
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0: he made me this way for a reason, to be able to do these things and be the person I needed to be now. And then he put me in a home where that was encouraged and it was celebrated and it was supported.
1: Every time he would put $5 away and he's getting closer and closer, it was an exciting time in life over several months as we saved to buy that iPod. And the day we went and bought it, he had a smile on his face Ajax wouldn't take off.

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1: I'm Donna Cruz, a made-for-TV movie? Well, it sounds that way, except that Jen Bricker Bauer's life is no fairy tale. It's real and extraordinary. She was born without legs, but it's given her a huge platform as a world-class aerialist, acrobat, and speaker. But that's not all. Jen is adopted, and her journey to discover about her family roots surprised even her. It all began with her hero, an Olympic gymnast.
2: Growing up, I started watching gymnastics from a very early age, and then I discovered Dominique Moceanu, and I was drawn to her. For only reasons I can say is that I knew she was Romanian, I knew I was Romanian, and we looked alike.
1: But little did Jen know at the time just how much they had in common.
2: Right before I turned 16, I had asked my mom if there was anything she knew about my biological family. And to my surprise, she's just, yep, there is. And she's just like, you're never going to believe this, but your biological last name would have been Moceanu. And I just thought, oh my gosh, Dominique is my sister. My full-on, full-blooded sister. You know, then I go onto her website, and I see I have another sister. And so I immediately wanted to meet them and let them know that I existed, you know? I got a card in the mail from Dominique, and I get halfway through the letter, and she says, you're about to be an auntie. And I knew at that point that I was in the family, I was accepted.

if you're up at 1 a.m., you're either working or you need a friend. And I just want people to know that they have a friend and that they're not alone, because you're never alone. Grief will always tell you that you're alone. Depression will always remind you that no one is there for you. But love always reveals that there's hope.

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1: I'm Donna Cruz. Good things come to those who wait, but waiting can be so hard. David Salyer says that if you hold on, joy is not far away. He spent years and years creating value for others as the VP of marketing for Chick-fil-A, and he shares the lessons that has shaped his work and family in the book Remarkable.
2: One of the lessons that I think has been really important that I've learned at Chick-fil-A about life in general, but certainly about business, is the idea of delayed gratification. I think that's a major theme in the Bible, is delayed gratification. But we grow up in a culture that kind of worships, glorifies, and talks a lot about immediate gratification. So I remember one time when my middle son, Nick, was young and the iPod had just come out. And I had bought an iPod, and Nick wanted one so bad he could taste it. And as a loving dad, what I really wanted to do is go buy it and give it to him and experience the joy of seeing him open that iPod. But at the same time, I realized that if I were to do that, it's sending a really bad signal. So I gave Nick a choice. You can do one of two things. I will loan you the money to go buy that iPod. Or we can create a savings plan where you can save and save, and one day in the future, you'll have enough money to buy that iPod. I said, the choice is yours, but I recommend the second. Because, Nick, I think once you get the iPod, you're not going to enjoy paying your dad back. You know, overall, it would be a source of misery. It'll be a source of tension between us. Fortunately for me, he chose to create a savings plan. And I'll never forget how that played out. Every time he would put $5 away and he's getting closer and closer, it was an exciting time in life over several months as we saved to buy that iPod. And the day we went and bought it, he had a smile on his face. Ajax wouldn't take off. And it was an important lesson for me. I think it was an important lesson for him, where he now appreciates, understands, and lives out the idea of delayed gratification.
3: Lately, I've been really watching the nightly news. Don't seem to find the rhythm. Just wanna sing the blues. Feels like a song that never

reality is, when you have two exhausted, upset people who are trying to duke it out, someone's going to eventually say something that hurts. And so there is power that comes when you say, you know what, maybe we should sleep on it. And then half the time the next morning, it's kind of like, what was that about? You know, the happiest couples, what we can learn from them is that if the issue is still there, they dealt with it.

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4: 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And up next, there's more Keep the Faith here on Faith Talk Tampa.
5: SRN News, I'm Mary Rose. The U.S. military says it had struck multiple targets in Iran at President Trump's direction, continuing a string of attacks that have shaken the war's uneasy ceasefire. The military said in a post on X that Iran had a chance to honor the ceasefire agreement but elected not to when its forces attacked a ship near the Strait of Hormuz earlier Saturday. Rescuers in Venezuela are racing against time to find survivors after two massive earthquakes hit the country. The quakes, measuring 7.2 and 7.5, have left at least 1,400 people dead and over 51,000 missing as of Friday. Acting President Delcy Rodriguez says more than 14,000 military and police are on the ground. Aid agencies stress the first 48 hours are crucial for rescue. This is SRN News.
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11: This is Pastor Jomo, here to tell you that God created you for purpose. Jeremiah 1:5 says, before you were born, he knew you, approved you, and set you apart for a unique calling. I've seen this truth unfold from my NFL days, where extraordinary living stretched my vision, to now as a pastor here in the Tampa Bay community. I'm urging you not to bury your gifts. God's calling you to greatness for his glory and humanity's good. Let him awaken the dreamer in you. You can get my new book, You're in a Place Too Small for Your Call, at Amazon or Audible. God bless you.
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13: 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And I noticed the expression on the face of one of my colleagues, a look of sadness. 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
1: I'm Keith Stevens. When you're the load-bearing wall that everyone seems to count on, but you have those days when you need someone to lean on, what do you do? Dave Burchett is an Emmy-winning TV

But the Holy Spirit nudged me to stay and listen. And she poured out her pain, something she was going through. And honestly, I had not much to offer other than a listening ear, caring heart. I prayed with her and to just simply be present. And remarkably, God used those simple things in an amazing way. You know, I feel overwhelmed with things going on in the world and the problems of my friends around me. And sometimes, I'll be honest, I feel like it's a hopeless world that we're living in. But I can do something. And I love the quote from Edward Everett Hale. He said, "I'm only one, but still I am one. I cannot do everything, but I can do something. And I will not refuse to do the something that I can do." You know, everyone can be kind. You don't have to have a PhD or even a GED. It doesn't require great skill or advanced degrees. I don't even have to like someone to be kind. I just have to remember that being kind simply means seeing that that person is a child of God, beloved by Him, and that's just an overflowing of the grace and kindness that's been shown to me.

I think I have a problem on my hands here. I have completely forgotten that fun is an option and that it is available to me at any moment. And honestly, when I evaluated my life, I realized that I had really become focused on making sure I got through all of my email over the course of the day, or that I put one more load of laundry in. But what I had forgotten to do was prioritize joy and laughter and fun in my life as well.

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4: I am very, very mathophobic. And I'm in nursing school. Somehow, miraculously, I got through college algebra with a B. And now I'm trusting God to help me get through this latest math test I got to take with nursing school. It comes up on the 31st. And he's been helping me understand it the whole way.
3: There's a lot of people that are mathophobic, like me. What would you say for somebody else that's, you know, wanting to tackle math and they feel like, I can't do this?
4: Look, if it's what God wants you to do, he will find a way to get you through. I am absolutely convinced of that. And I know he wants me to go for my RN. I'm an LPN, and he has just opened every door. I'm 57 at that, and he's opened every door for me to walk through to get my RN.

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4: With SRN News, I'm Mary Rose. The U.S. military says it had struck multiple targets in Iran at President Trump's direction, continuing a string of attacks that have shaken the war's uneasy ceasefire. The military said in a post on X that Iran had a chance to honor the ceasefire agreement but elected not to when its forces attacked a ship near the Strait of Hormuz earlier Saturday. Rescuers in Venezuela are racing against time to find survivors after two massive earthquakes hit the country. The quakes, measuring 7.2 and 7.5, have left at least 1,400 people dead and over 51,000 missing as of Friday. Acting President Delcy Rodriguez says more than 14,000 military and police are on the ground. Aid agencies stress the first 48 hours are crucial for rescues. This is SRN News.
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8: Contagious encouragement? Well, yeah, maybe you could use some of that today and spread it around to the ones you love. Hi, I'm Keith Stevens, and welcome to Keep the Faith.
9: And I'm Donna Cruz. Someone once said, keep your heart open to dreams, for as long as there's a dream, there's hope.